0: ones, and that's very much at the early stage. So I think there could be usefully be a little more focus on that side of things. I would say on minerals, which also make up a lot of what the government's pitching. I mean, that seems like a pretty good bet in general. You know, obviously, that you know, when in the energy transition, along with defense uses and so on, there's going to be extremely high mineral demand. I think that's pretty predictable. The other thing I would add here, I guess, is, and I think it's understandable why the resource focus is so heavy. I would say, when you look at the challenges we're facing, our economy is facing nationally. Of course, there's a lot of different economies within Canada. You know, there are certainly some parts of the country that stand to benefit very heavily from the resource focus, and certainly Western Canada, to some extent Atlantic Canada. Obviously, I'm based in Toronto. There's not as much resource opportunity in this part of the country, for instance. There's some. The manufacturing sector, which is more important to provinces like Ontario, stands to take a pretty big hit. And I don't know that we have a whole lot of answers as to what we're supposed to do for that. So as we're looking at potentially, you know, uneven economic pain from Trump's tariffs and the sort of the decline of globalization and so on, I'm a little concerned that the focus we have may further exacerbate that.
1: Najud, I wonder if you'd want to add anything to that.
2: Yeah, I mean, just going back a little bit to initially your question to Adam, I think, you know, the U.S. really changed the calculus for all countries that were, you know, betting on the energy transition. You saw President Donald Trump take a very different approach to those issues, rolling back a lot of the measures that Joe Biden brought in, and that fundamentally changed the math for those kinds of investments. And you saw a really stark, you know, walk back from businesses, from corporations on the energy transition. And, you know, there's a recent report from the Canadian Climate Institute that shows the rollbacks in Canada on environmental policies has set us back 20 years in terms of reaching emission reduction goals. And so that's kind of the reality on that front. And, you know, I think Adam's making a pretty interesting point that, yes, it's true that there's a certain part of the country that's quite happy with this push on the resources sector. And at the same time, you have, you know, Ontario, represented by Doug Ford, who has expressed deep concern for what happens to Ontario during this trade war, because it's the one that stands to lose a lot with these tariffs on the manufacturing sector. And so how does, if Canada's relationship with the US is truly forever changed and these tariffs are going to be a long-term feature of our economy, what transition do those economies or those sectors undergo to become resilient and to diversify? And I think you should ask the Prime Minister that question.
0: If I get the chance, I'll try to do so.
1: That's a good suggestion. Rob, I do want to turn to some of the politics of this. Mark Carney is enjoying very high approval ratings for his approach right now. But as you have seen before, when a prime minister, when a leader has very high ratings, they have a very, well, let's just say there's great expectations. And if he can't meet those expectations, what happens to Mark Carney?
3: Well, I think you're intimating that I've been around a long time, and I
1: was
3: have.
1: Saying that, Rob.
3: I didn't cover Sir John A. Macdonald, but I have been around a long time, and I don't know of very many prime ministers who left the job without being diminished, certainly in the standing of Canadian voters. Jean Chrétien may be one of the very few who is the exception to that rule. The laws of political gravity apply to everybody. However, there is a historic threat to Canada, a threat to our prosperity, a threat to our integrity, if not our security. And that seems to have induced a kind of reflex that is very, very rare in Canadian history and offers the Prime Minister an opportunity to actually do some audacious things. And I think we're going to see a hint of that later this week when he's in Strasbourg, and he's going to tell Canadians that we are going to get much, much closer to the Europeans than we have been. And I'm going to be watching that with a great deal of interest. This is not new.

0: because I'm old, and I'll acknowledge being old, Richard Nixon imposed tariffs across the board, including on Canada, which thought it was going to be exempt in 1972. Pierre Trudeau was outraged. He commissioned something called the Third Option, which looked at not enhancing relations with the United States, not maintaining them, but looking at Europe. He went to Europe, and it was a failure. Mark Carney is going to try that third option again. He believes that the economic realities have changed, that there's prosperity in Europe that wasn't there before, and there's a different economy in service, AI, quantum, these sorts of things that might actually make that third option viable this time.
1: Rob, Najud, Adam, thank you so much for your time.
2: Thanks for having us.
0: My pleasure.
1: That's Rob Russo, Canada correspondent for The Economist. Najud Al-Malis is the Canada economy reporter with Bloomberg, and Adam Radwanski, the business columnist with The Toronto Star.

0: Two roads diverged in a wood, and I took the road less traveled.
1: After all the awkwardness, disasters, and family drama, Mark Critch is finally graduating.
0: Maybe it's about not settling for the way things are, but making your own way.
2: No, it's about jobs.
1: And to move forward, he must hold on to what matters most.
3: Don't give up on your dreams.
1: Say goodbye to a Canadian comedy we've grown up with. Son of a Critch, the final season. Stream now on CBC Jam. Feel that? That's the thrill of the Northern Super League. And it's back on CBC Gem, with six fierce clubs battling all season long for glory. From coast to coast, Canada's first professional women's soccer league is bringing the heat. For the fans who live for the roar of the crowd, the last-minute winner, and the moments that make sports unforgettable, this is your season. Watch the Northern Super League all season on CBC Gem.
4: From CBC News, The World This Hour, I'm Neil Herland. Prime Minister Mark Carney says he wants to build stronger ties with the European Union, but that doesn't mean full membership in the 27-country bloc.
5: We're not looking to become a member of the European Union. What we are looking and beginning, we'll begin discussions for unique alliance with the European Union, between Canada and the European Union.
4: The Wall Street Journal reported this weekend that Carney is looking at associate member status in the EU, a category that doesn't exist right now. Carney is scheduled to address the European Parliament this Thursday in Strasbourg, France. A Canada Investment Summit begins Monday in Toronto. Hundreds of wealthy investors will be at the two-day meeting. As Karina Roman reports, the federal government's goal is to spur $1 trillion worth of investment for major projects across the country.
5: The world's largest investors, managing over $120 trillion of assets, will come to peer into our shop window.
6: Prime Minister Mark Carney kicked off the investment summit surrounded by the world's who's who in business and finance and by this country's political leaders.
5: And our greatest strength is something that can't be found on any balance sheet: trust.
6: 167 investment opportunities are on the table, according to a 66-page prospectus obtained by CBC News. Projects from energy and mining to ports, manufacturing, and transportation. Projects such as the pipeline from Alberta to BC's coast, or the Port of Churchill expansion. The fracture in Canada's relationship with the U.S. casts a shadow over the summit because the investors attending are indeed from around the world and Canada, but there are also many from the U.S. Karina Roman, CBC News, Toronto.
4: Canadian exports to China rocketed in the first half of 2026. That's according to Stats Canada. And a new report says there are multiple factors for this jump, including Canada's strained relationship with the U.S. Lisa Sheng has more.
7: This is a record.
8: Bijan Ahmadi, head of the Canada-China Business Council, says overall trade between China and Canada is up 3.6% in the first half of the year, with exports shooting up 30%. A report published by the University of Alberta's China Institute and the Council says the gains are dominated by crude oil and minerals like copper ore, mainly out of Alberta and BC.
7: Now we have more capacity to export, and fortunately there is that demand in China as well.
8: The numbers fueled by the expansion of the Trans Mountain Pipeline, the U.S. and Israel-Iran war, and the deteriorating relationship between Ottawa and Washington. Port of Vancouver CEO Peter Exotta says he's seeing more goods move through.
9: The sentiment that might have existed about the inability to kind of get our act together, so to speak, seems to be changing.
8: Lisa Sheng, CBC News, Toronto.
4: Quebec's Liberal Party leader is promising to balance the provincial budget by 2029-2030. Charles Milliard made the pledge Sunday on the campaign trail.
10: Quebecers are not looking for, you know, magical tricks. They're looking for blunt reality. And the reality is that we have a deficit of $7 billion. It's costing a lot of money in interest. We need to repair Quebec and put it back to work.
4: Quebec votes in a provincial election October 5th. In tennis, Germany's Alexander Zverev beat Ben Shelton to win the U.S. Open men's singles. Zverev won and disappointed a crowd that was desperate to see the first Grand Slam title by an American man since 2003.
11: I know that today 99.9% of the people wanted Ben to win, so I'm very sorry, first of all. But second, it was an incredible atmosphere to play in. Even though I know that the crowd was against me, the crowd was always incredibly fair. And we as players, we appreciate it.
4: And that is your World This Hour. For CBC News, I'm Neil Herland.
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14: Remember the first youth strike I went to, I burst into tears because I felt really for the first time less alone. Before, I had felt like I was really on the fringes and my friends didn't really care and it was difficult to talk about it with my family and I felt like I was always bringing the mood down when I was talking about ecological collapse. So to go to this protest and to see that my feelings were mirrored back to me in the hundreds and thousands was truly, truly astonishing.
15: Katie Hodgetts was a student in the UK when she first became involved in the youth climate movement. And her interest in environmental issues wasn't something she'd seen coming.
14: I was too busy on Sims and listening to Justin Bieber and pretending like the container of the world didn't apply to me.
15: At school, she learned about global warming in geography class. She remembers being shown a picture of a polar bear on a melting ice cap. And even though she loved animals, the image felt too distant and abstract to be related to her life. She certainly didn't see how she could do anything that would make any kind of difference. Not at first, at least.
14: So I studied a module at university called The Politics of Climate Change. And I'll be honest with you, I didn't pick that module. All the modules I picked were full up, and then I was given The Politics of Climate Change, and I was really disappointed because I had this idea of who an environmentalist was, and I didn't feel aligned with this image of the person, I don't know, at the march not wearing shoes. Plot twist, I become the person at the march not wearing shoes. But at the time, I couldn't see myself in the movement. And then I found that the climate crisis was actually this intersection of all these different injustices that moved me, that affected me.
15: Katie learned how emissions we generate to power our societies, industries, homes, and cars are interwoven with humanity, power, and justice. But what really fired her imagination was realizing that some people were intentionally messing with the scientific narrative to protect destructive self-interest.
14: To understand that millions and millions of dollars have been pumped into sowing uncertainty was really when I thought, I don't have to be passive in this. I don't have to passively be aware of this and understand this. I actually have agency to counter this, to gather with others, to be part of civil society in response.
15: So she joined the UK Youth Climate Coalition, which is a nonprofit that was founded in 2008. She wanted to push back against efforts to obscure science for personal profit. Katie was 20 years old at that point, which compared to some youth activists made her a late starter. At first, things were going great. She was giving it her all and felt like she could change something. But it was a lot to take on and take in.
14: Imagine being in a utopia itself. In these protests, you feel like another world is possible. And then you go home to your single bed. It may be a house that feels alienating. And you think, okay, now what? It was so jarring.
15: Katie began to question how much one person can actually do and how easy it is to get lost trying. In this episode, we're going to hear more about Katie's story and the potential personal cost of trying to be an environmental perfectionist. This is Living Planet. I'm Kathleen Schuster. For a while, Katie was on a high of activity and activism. She was so immersed that she struck out and co-founded another group in the southwestern English city where she was living, Bristol Youth Strike for Climate.
16: I am so happy to introduce Greta Thunberg!
15: This was in 2019. It was at the time of the Fridays for Future movement, which was inspired by activist Greta Thunberg, who famously skipped school to sit outside the Swedish parliament to protest what she saw as her government's inadequate response to climate change. Greta's lone act soon drew the world's attention and sparked wave after wave of youth-led demonstrations around the world.
16: Thank you so much, every single one of you, for being here.
15: Katie was overseeing Friday youth protests in Bristol, which she says quickly gained momentum. They went from crowds of 300 protesters in their early days to 30,000 when Greta came to join the march.
16: This is an emergency.
15: Footage from the time shows a vibrant Katie on stage introducing Greta to a sprawling crowd. She remembers that time of her life as one of full days and steep learning curves.
14: So it would be figuring out, first of all, safe crowd dynamics, because we had tens of thousands of people, overseeing an adult safeguarding group that would be there to offer support on the day. It'd be figuring out sound systems, figuring out the speaker order, writing a speech, delivering a speech, do comms, do poster drops, go around the city, put posters up. And of course, it wasn't just me. We had an amazing team of about 10 of us, but we were busy.
15: For a while, it was a good busy. It came with a sense of belonging, of having found her tribe, and moving with it to try and help shape a different, more hopeful future.
14: At a similar time, I remember being on the bus to the first Extinction Rebellion protest, and it felt like we were on this bus riding on the waves of history. It felt so momentous. I was, wow, one of the people that was at the protest with no shoes on.
15: But besides the euphoria and the sense of possibility, like other activists, Katie had a deep understanding of the scale of the problem they were trying to draw attention to, and that came with its own challenges. Besides the campaigning and organizing, she also became what was called a well-being officer, meaning she was the one that the other activists could turn to for support when they were feeling stressed or anxious. And within the movement, there was plenty of uptake because burnout rates were very high. Young people would join up, give themselves to the cause entirely, and then crash and burn.
14: Burnout became such a well-talked about and well-lived experience for myself and for so many of my colleagues. And there are so many reasons for burnout. I really feel it's structural, systemic, and psychological. If we just talk about the psychological, it felt like the strive for perfectionism was part of many of our undoings because we could not keep up this perfection in imperfect systems and structures.
15: We all know the word perfectionism, but what exactly characterizes it? Definitions cite traits such as aiming for flawlessness, setting very high standards of performance, and being overly self-critical. Renee Sewell works as an eco-psychologist and mental health counselor in Washington State. She says there's more to perfectionism than that.
17: For me, perfectionism has a kind of purgatory element, you know, like that you have to atone for mistakes that have been made.
15: And when it comes to environmental issues, those kinds of emotions can get pretty complicated. Enter what has been coined eco-perfectionism.
17: What a lot of literature is picking up on, and eco-perfectionism is rooted in kind of guilt and shame. And guilt is a combination of shame and fear. And we respond as a whole pretty poorly to those affects. We often panic or fall into self-deprecation or fall into blaming others.
15: This is something Katie experienced firsthand. She didn't just join the youth climate movement. She embraced and embodied the messaging she was putting out there. It was a huge part of her identity, so she changed the way she lived.
14: I became a vegan. I stopped flying. These were very painful, over 24-hour bus journeys. I started only wearing secondhand clothes.
15: Though she can still understand the value in those kinds of attempts at living more sustainably, she now also sees how being so strict can become dangerous.
14: Sometimes at protests, I would be so thirsty and I would deny myself water because I didn't want to buy a plastic water bottle.
15: Renee says it's actually pretty easy to veer too far into perfectionism to the point that it can become nihilistic.
17: Perfectionism is kind of paralyzing. And because it's driven by fear and shame, it doesn't leave us with our full availability of creative responses or resources or a feeling even of we can relax and be inspired. The problem with shame is that it's so strong, it's designed to evaporate every positive affect that we might have. Any kind of interest, excitement, joy, all of it disappears when we feel shame.
15: When Katie reflects back on those early days as a climate activist, she can easily recall the role of shame in the movement and how it could be directed at individuals who failed to live up to what she describes as the unattainable expectations people had of each other.
14: Particularly around if someone was eating meat, there would be a vocal, but aren't you vegan? Because we cared so much and we wanted to kind of evangelize and share that message. So it was sometimes explicitly said, and a lot of the time it was implicit and it became a form of self-discipline. I certainly noticed people wouldn't share photos of holiday if they'd flown there. And there was an air of apology. If someone said they were flying on holiday, it would come with, I know, I'm terrible. So that consistent messaging of I am bad, I am the problem, became quite pervasive in the spaces that I moved in.
15: Those feelings of shame were exacerbated by geography. She and others in the group could see how fortunate they were to be living in Northern Europe, where the impacts of the climate crisis were still milder than countries feeling the impacts of a hotter world. But they were also aware of the industrial world's outsized contribution. At that time, research showed that the global north was responsible for more than 90% of the emissions heating the planet.
14: When you start to really understand and reconcile with that privilege and seeing the sheer catastrophe in other places of the world, it becomes really difficult to vouch for your own suffering. So what is one, me denying myself water at one march to avoid plastic when some people are experiencing flooding? That became a really difficult circle for me to square. My struggles essentially didn't exist anymore. And reconciling with your own privilege is so fundamental to global solidarity, but it can't come at the expense of your own health.
15: And yet it happens. As Renee points out, striving to get things just right can very easily become destructive.
17: We see it in psychological conditions like anorexia nervosa. We can actually go completely in the wrong direction with perfectionism.
15: That mirrors Katie's own experience. By the time she'd been in the movement for a couple of years, she was burning out and binging on sugar to keep going and feeling shame as a result.
14: I think about the image I had of the perfect activist, and she certainly wasn't binging on non-vegan food and that was full of plastic. And that shame then encouraged me towards binging. And binging became this really amazing superpower for me where I could erase all of my mistakes and I could still be perfect. So there would be times I remember when I would go through a binge and purge cycle and then facilitate a group meeting about the upcoming strike. And no one had any idea. All they saw was this strong facilitator who was also the well-being officer. So I had a very strong response to that level of perfectionism, and I now identify as a perfectionist in recovery.
15: Eunhee Lee is a social psychologist at the University of Nottingham in Malaysia. She says it's important for people who want to take environmental action to think about sustainability beyond the context of the climate crisis.
18: A big strand of research does show that being in climate movement and taking climate action can have a positive effect on mental well-being. It's not just about climate change, it's about me being sustainable. Can I sustainably do it? If I'm going to be constantly shamed and anxious and stressed, it's just going to be a nightmare. Whereas if you're, okay, I will not be so stressed, but I'll take my next solutions and make a step forward, I think that's when it's actually quite positive.
15: She also highlights another side to environmental perfectionism. People who maybe want to do something to contribute to climate action, but who hold back for fear they won't be able to do enough and therefore end up doing nothing at all.
18: It comes as a form of anxiety that they're not doing this perfect. If you feel anxiety coming from these kind of things, it will kind of freeze you from doing anything.
15: She argues that doing something small is better than being intimidated into doing nothing, and cautions against using situational constraints like a lack of public transportation infrastructure as an excuse.
18: I should think of a next step, what can I do, more in a constructive manner. So rather than being just stressed about not me being able to take public transport, so maybe I will go for an option of carpool here. You know, find someone who can help me with that or drive slightly less. Walk a little bit more.
15: Not just because of the positive impact of taking a small action, but because being passive can have far-reaching negative consequences.
18: When the stress builds up, it could lead to avoidance.
15: And avoidance comes with its own set of consequences. Unhie says those who resist making even small changes to their lives might be looking for ways to justify their actions so they feel comfortable enough to continue.
18: And the problem is, if you start feeling that way, that, okay, my level of climate action, which is actually climate inaction almost in this case, is okay, good enough, you might expose yourself to information that's kind of in line with what you want to believe. And that's when I think a lot of people might be also prone to skeptic messages. So if you selectively choose your information that you consume in line with what you want to believe and how you're justifying, then of course your climate concern will lower too. So that's a cycle. So now you are in denial. You're like, yeah, I'm not really worried. And it seems like it's not really anthropogenic.
15: We'll be right back.
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15: According to recent findings from the Pew Research Center, a nonpartisan think tank based in Washington, D.C., only 48% of people in the U.S. believe human activity is responsible for heating the planet, which doesn't differ much from findings over the past decade. At the same time, more than two-thirds say extreme weather is now more frequent and severe than in the past.
20: Tonight, families across the Texas Hill Country cleaning up after that catastrophic flooding swept through the region.
21: And the death toll from storms across Asia that began last week have now risen above 1,000. That number's expected to grow.
22: And authorities in Thailand say that severe flooding has killed more than 80 people and displaced thousands in the south of the country.
23: 2 weeks after the devastating floods in western Germany, more than 70 people are still missing. The official death toll stands at 181.
15: They're right. The past decade has been the warmest ever recorded, with an increase in flooding, storms, heat waves, and drought across the world. The top 10 most costly extreme weather events cost the world more than $120 billion, that's 104 billion euros, last year. Against that backdrop, messaging matters. But it's a balancing act between laying out the issue in ways that explain climate change without setting the bar for action so high that people switch off.
18: We know we need to adapt. And to adapt means you cannot always make things perfect. It's just about adaptation. You take what's better than what not, rather than trying to do the perfect thing. And that's when resilience comes in.
15: When Katie was experiencing her disordered eating, she says it wasn't immediately obvious that it was connected to climate campaigning. She just knew she was sick and needed some help to connect the dots.
14: And it was really this light bulb moment for me that this term climate anxiety, which was becoming more popular, was really talking about fear of the future. And I didn't see that captured in the lived experience of really anyone that was around me. Yes, of course, there was fear about the future, but there was rage about now. And there was stress about being the supposed generation to fix it.
15: She took 6 months off and began the process of exploring what was going on inside her.
14: Going through this process of my own recovery, I tried to uncover how even me as the well-being officer had ended up in this state of burnout, and tried to learn that burnout is not a personal failing. Rather, it's what happens when you put passionate people in unsustainable systems.
15: Looking back, she doesn't regret the experience. It taught her how to deal with stress and also became the beginning of something new, something she feels really does have the well-being of other young activists at heart. It's called the Resilience Project. It's a youth-led initiative that offers workshops, courses, and events for young people who are working to make a difference in the world. They explore things like emotions, cultures, community, and formative narratives, all as a way to tackle burnout, eco-anxiety, and what Katie says is a pervasive sense of hopelessness.
14: The essence of what we do is we train young people to go into their local areas, and they build something called resilience circles, which are temporary peer support communities that are challenging the way we do activism.

0: further burnout, further exhaustion.
1: The Resilience Project has been up and running for 6 years now and has operated in more than 50 countries, primarily across East Africa and in Europe. They've partnered with Stanford University and Imperial College in London, who've been researching the efficacy of their work. And perhaps surprisingly, during the first sessions, when participants are getting to know each other, they ban the word climate.
0: We encourage everyone not to talk at all about who they campaign for or what they do, because I've found in spaces that can be how you take stock of someone or how you take measure of them. And we're not going to be building deep communities of trust if we're seeing each other as competition or weighing each other from the get-go.
1: She's also turned her time of being in the youth climate movement and her work with the Resilience Project into a book. Act, Rest, Reset, Repeat. Create Change Without Burning Out. Katie describes it as part memoir, part toolkit that she hopes will help young people to navigate the modern world without losing touch with what makes them feel alive.
0: So my own experiences of feeling so low and so rubbish, I feel that climate activism is compatible with joy and with friendship and becoming the best and brightest version of yourself.
1: Renee Sewell, the eco-psychologist we heard from earlier, agrees it's important to strike the right balance between caring for the planet and caring for oneself.
2: I think that we have to remember not to just always be a bummer, but also to be buoyant. It's not exactly easy to do, but I think that that's important practice.
1: And she says it's critical to remember that it's not on one single person to perfect their way out of the climate crisis.
2: If we think of it as I am like the only one that matters here and everything I do is going to be the turning point, then it can be overwhelming because then you just feel small and get crushed. But I think the feeling of being helpless and overwhelmed is real. I get that feeling sometimes too. Sometimes I wake up and think, oh my God, what's the purpose? And then I remember I spend time in nature and I see that every detail is a kind of adjustment to its environment. Like every tree is adjusting, every bird, every blade of grass is turning back towards the light. It's always these small little micro movements that create this whole of what we call ecology and its movement towards health and balance. And it's made up of minute, intimate gestures. And so sort of to just feel that and to find a way to communicate that.
1: This idea of thinking small is something Katie has come to see as a strong way forward. She believes creating a sense of belonging is one of the best climate strategies because it invites more people in and minimizes barriers of perfection.
0: Because if climate action is only policy change, we're going to feel disheartened a lot of the time. And feeling disheartened is not the soil you want from a movement. You want to feel like you are winning and you keep winning. So when actions become smaller and more digestible, what happens is we win more. We feel more buoyant more. We feel part of something more. And that's what breeds hope. And it's hope that becomes the foundation of the movement.
1: In terms of her own journey, Katie is now less restrictive and says she sees more nuance in the world.
0: Really what I was doing was denying myself a lot of joy. I was denying myself the opportunity to go on holiday with friends. All the things that root me and resource me, I was actually denying. So as I've grown older, I'm still a vegetarian. I still try to minimize flying where I can. I still firmly believe that material consumption is not where happiness lies. But I'm far more graceful with myself. And sometimes that means when I'm exhausted, I'm, heck yeah, I'm going to have an entire tub of dairy ice cream. And just not beating myself up about it has been a more effective strategy for me.
1: That's all we have for this episode of Living Planet, which was produced by Tamsin Walker and edited by me, Kathleen Schuster. Soundscaping by Neil King. Our sound engineer was Gad Gayogi. What did you think of this episode? Leave us a quick voice message at dw.com.

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It's fast and easy. 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
1: I'm in Konya in central Turkey. It's the agricultural heartland of the country, and its farms contribute more to the national economy than any other provinces. Fields here stretch out for miles, growing wheat and barley, but most of all, sugar beet, 7 million tons a year. These are loaded into trucks on an industrial scale, heading to factories where they are processed, boiled, and refined into sugar crystals. Farming has fueled Konya for millennia, but now it's under threat from sinkholes, as fields literally collapse. I'm Zeynep Bilginsoy, and this is The Documentary from the BBC World Service. Konya is more than one big field. It's famous as the resting place of the mystic Sufi poet Rumi, and home to the whirling dervishes who follow his teachings. It's an ancient province that was a key stop on the Silk Road. About 24 tourists are gathered at a renovated inn from the 13th century that once served Silk Road travelers. They are here to see the Kızıören sinkhole. It's almost 300 meters in diameter and 145 meters deep. This is the largest sinkhole in Turkey.
2: Where are you coming from?
3: Hong Kong.
2: Did you see the sinkhole?
3: It's good.
2: What do you think about it?
3: It's so beautiful, beautiful. It's good, very good. Everything is good.
1: From where I am, you can see layers and layers of exposed rock. It's like a CT scan of the land's geology. I've seen photos of it from the 1980s, which show that this sinkhole was once filled with water to the top, but now the water levels have declined significantly. The remaining water changes color from green to blue, depending on the day. There's something mesmerizing about this sinkhole. And while this sinkhole is thousands of years old, stable, and even a budding tourist destination, this region has seen hundreds of dangerous new sinkholes emerge in recent years. I'm watching a clip on social media dated January 3rd, 2025. It's a sinkhole that formed in someone's field in Konya. First, you see and hear the initial fall of the rocks, and then suddenly it all collapses with a loud roar and a cloud of dust. And there are people screaming. Someone screams Allah or God. And in an interview afterwards, the farmer says he was just checking on his irrigation wells, and then suddenly there's a sinkhole. I've seen many videos of sinkholes, but this is the first one I'm seeing that actually shows the moment of collapse, and it's very dramatic. According to the Turkish government's Disaster and Emergency Management Authority, there are 739 sinkholes in the area known as the Konya Closed Basin, which includes Konya itself. Experts at Konya Technical University's Sinkhole Research Center say their numbers have rapidly increased in the past 20 years, with 40 new sinkholes in 2025 alone. And the people who are being most impacted are the region's farmers.
2: I'm now on my way to a district of Konya that's experienced the most amount of sinkholes. It's called Karapınar, which means dark creek, and I'm going to meet farmers there. It's early morning, and I'm seeing tractors traveling through the flat plains where animals graze, and green fields are dotted with thousands of water sprinklers. I've also seen signs on city highways that talk about the water crisis that Turkey faces. One sign said, "Hear the screams of the dry earth. Let's protect our water." I think I'm going to keep hearing about water while I'm here.
1: I asked for directions to find sinkholes, and one man told me they're everywhere. A little bit later, I asked someone else.
2: He told me not to fall into the sinkhole with the car. That was great. I'm walking through farmland. I smell fresh manure. A dog is following me. There is wheat on the left side. It's still green. There is a water sprinkler system and a field that's ready to be planted. I hear there's a sinkhole quite nearby, so I'm trying to go and see it. That's a sinkhole. There's a sinkhole in the middle of the wheat field. It's quite a magnificent thing to witness. The sinkhole was part of the field once, and now there's a gaping hole in the middle of the field. Is that another sinkhole? Right next to the sinkhole that I'm looking at is another sinkhole. There's barbed wire surrounding the sinkhole and a sign that says, "Dangerous zone, do not enter." I wonder how the farmers who work here, who live here, feel. They are surrounded by this threat every day.
1: Fatih Shuk is a 48-year-old farmer and has worked on this land for decades, growing wheat, barley, sugar beet and corn. He has cows that he dotes on and half a dozen dogs. His face is tanned and has the deep lines of a man who spends long hours working in the sun. I asked them to take me back to the day when the most recent sinkhole formed.
4: Words are not enough to describe that moment. We were eating with friends over there, and they said, "Fatih, there's a sound." Boom, boom, boom sounds. And I remembered that the water had become cloudy. I thought something might happen, but I didn't know where. The evening prayer ended and it started. Suddenly, boom, an explosion of soil and mud. 10 or 15 meters high. It was dusk and the sky was getting darker. That night, it was boom, boom, boom until the morning. We couldn't sleep that night and we couldn't sleep for 20 days.
1: Shuk has three sinkholes in his fields that collapsed in August 2022, August 2023, and August 2024. Now he's anxious every summer. Geologists say sinkholes take a long time to form, and they can't predict the moment of collapse. But there are a few early warning signs. Water accumulating in new spots, cracking cement, diagonal or stair-shaped cracks in buildings, and doors and windows that do not close. Then, when collapse is imminent, just like Shuk noticed, well water that turns cloudy and muddy. Shuk's experience is far from isolated.
5: My name is Mohammed Gulbahar. I live in Konya Karapınar. I am married and have five children. I work in agriculture and livestock. I am 43 years old.
2: There are three sinkholes in your fields. Do they make you anxious?
5: Of course it makes us anxious. There is a sinkhole 500 meters away. There is another one a kilometer away. There is one there, and there is another one across it, and there is one by the road.
1: I ask the farmer what it's like to work near them.
5: Oh, we're used to them. We drive along the edge and keep going. You drive a tractor next to a 10-meter deep hole. My wife is a little anxious because of the children. When they are in the field, she keeps saying, "Don't go there, watch out."
2: It's hard to understand the scale of the sinkhole issue from the ground. I can't see how many there are. I can't see how deep they are. I can't see how big they are because they're quite dangerous to get near. So I thought of a solution. And of course, it's a drone. Take off. I see all shades of green on the fields. This is the height of spring after a rainy season. And that's a sinkhole. And then another one. I count 1, 2, 3, 4, 5, 6, 7, 8, 9, 10, 11, 12, 13, 14, 15, 16, 17, 18, 19, 21. There are at least 21 sinkholes in this one area.
1: This is the documentary from the BBC World Service. I'm Zeynep Bilginsoy, and this is Turkey's Growing Sinkhole Problem. But why is this region developing so many sinkholes so rapidly?
2: Merhaba hocam. Nasılsınız?
6: Tamam, sizler nasılsınız?
7: Profesör Doktor Fethullah Arık.
8: I'm a faculty member at Konya Technical University, Faculty of Engineering, Department of Geological Engineering. I'm also the director of the Sinkhole Research Center there.
1: Professor Arık's interest in the topic started right here, at the Yarımoğlu Sinkhole, when it first collapsed in 2009. It's a big one with a diameter of 60 meters, and it's very close to a highway.
8: It's special for me, and that's why I called you here. And it's one of the biggest sinkholes in the area. It is in an agricultural field and right next to where people live. This is a seriously worrying situation. It's perhaps the biggest one formed during this new period when sinkholes collapse because of the depletion of groundwater and the increase of agricultural irrigation. Sinkholes are one type of karstic landforms.
1: Karstic landforms are unique landscapes formed when soluble rocks dissolve, leaving cavities behind and making the landscape more fragile and unstable.
8: These landforms occur as a result of the interaction between groundwater and the rock. This causes the cavities formed underground to gradually expand and eventually suddenly collapse because it can no longer support the weight of the material on top. The Yarımoğlu sinkhole is a cover collapse sinkhole. In other words, it is not a sinkhole formed in the bedrock itself. The recent sinkholes in the region are almost all cover collapse sinkholes.
1: This sinkhole, then, is young in terms of geological age. Very different to the ancient sinkhole in the bedrock where I first met the tourists, but typical of the ones collapsing now.
2: So these recent sinkholes, why are they happening?
4: Yağışlar az.
8: Rainfall is low, and the climate continues to become more arid. But the biggest factor that triggers this is the human factor. There is excessive groundwater use here.
1: Growing crops, especially sugar beet and corn, requires a lot of water. For agricultural irrigation, rivers have been dammed, lakes tapped to the point of drying up, and wells have been drilled deeper and deeper into the landscape. Water in this region is becoming more scarce. I spoke to Eren Atak, a water expert who works as a nature conservation manager at the Worldwide Fund for Nature, or WWF, in Turkey.
6: When there's a sinkhole, it's a symptom telling us that we are using more water than nature can sustainably provide us. So sinkholes tell us that there's something going on underground, and it means that there's not much water anymore there. So the soil is collapsing down. So it tells us you need to research why there's not enough water down there and how are you going to act against that.
1: The foundation published a report in 2014 about water in Konya and had already warned that unsustainable agricultural practices would have severe consequences, including sinkholes.
6: At the time, there were already clear signs that water use in the Konya closed basin was becoming unsustainable. Wetlands were shrinking, groundwater levels were declining, and water demand had exceeded the basin's renewable supply. Our research showed that the basin was using around 6.5 billion cubic meters of water annually, while only 4.4 billion cubic meters were sustainably available. So the report concluded that the problem was not simply drought, but long-term imbalance between water availability and water demand.
1: Farmers could not always rely on water provided by the state from dams and lakes. They could apply for licenses to dig their own wells, but as demand rose and supplies of water fell, these licenses became impossible to obtain. Many farmers in Konya resorted to digging wells illegally in their fields to extract groundwater for free.
6: We estimated that there were around 130,000 groundwater wells in the basin based on the government agency's data, but only about 27,000 were licensed. Farmers rely on these wells because they need reliable water to maintain production, especially where surface water is limited.
1: But why do farmers need more water now than they used to? Geologist Fethullah Arık.
4: Şimdi ihtiyaç var mı? O kısmı tartışılır. Çünkü hani ihtiyaç zorunluluk.
8: Well, whether there is a need is debatable, because need arises from necessity. There might also be a desire for greater profit. In the region, especially after the 2000s, groundwater use increased significantly. The reason is this. Corn, which wasn't previously part of the product portfolio, has become a significant crop and is now one of the most widely produced. Sugar beet has been around for years, but it has spread throughout the basin. If you can get more profits, why wouldn't you choose that? Your resource is water, and that is underground. You keep going by digging more wells.
1: I should note that the topic of wells is very sensitive, and not one farmers are willing to discuss. So it's hard to get a sense from the ground of which farms do and don't have licensed wells. But many are happy to talk about their work, like Mohamed Gulbahar.
5: We plant barley, wheat, alfalfa, sugar beet, and sunflower. We plant sunflower and sugar beet as spring crops and alfalfa year-round. To plant in autumn, we prefer barley and wheat.
1: Farmers did not choose to move to these water-thirsty crops out of greed or in a vacuum. Sugar beet in particular is simply where the demand is. The Turkish government passed the sugar law in 2001 to ensure domestic self-sufficiency for sugar. This law sets quotas for beet production and guarantees a stable market for the production of enough beet to produce enough sugar for the entire country, 86 million people. Last year, that meant producing over 20 million tons of beet, despite all the water the crop needs. The farmers feel that they are being unfairly blamed.
4: No one can put the cause of sinkholes on farmers. If this farmer doesn't produce, everyone is hungry. They tell me that it's about the misuse of water. I don't consume water like that. I'm consuming for my country. I'm contributing to Turkey's economy. I don't eat it myself. I planted that sugar beet. Tomorrow, I will sell it to the state. You will also eat the sugar from it.
1: Eren Atak from the WWF.
6: It is not fair to blame the farmers for sinkholes. They are worried, and I understand this worry. The basin is their home, actually. Then you are blamed that the sinkholes are the consequences of your actions. However, I think that they are the victims of the whole situation. I mean, poorly managed water resources, wrong crop patterns and everything. So farmers are also following the policies, farming policies. Farmers choose crops that are subsidized by the government agencies.
1: Professor Ödük told me that in Konya, the saying goes,
9: buğdayla koyun gerisi oyun derler.
1: Wheat and sheep, the rest is play. It's hard to explain, but this is really fun to say in Turkish. Buğday ve koyun gerisi oyun. It means that those are the original products of the region, the ones the land is built to sustain easily, without intense work or extra resources. He argues that if farmers planted the crops that historically grew here, the groundwater reserves would have stayed stable. But farmers say they can't survive like that in the modern economy. The Turkish government sets its purchasing price of wheat and barley each year. The price increase this year for wheat is 22% and for barley 16%. But inflation on farm costs like fertilizer is much higher, at 32% annually. For these crops, income is not keeping up with costs.
4: We plant barley and wheat. The year is 12 months. We harvest wheat once a year and then the barley. We eat for 2 months. What are we going to eat for 10 months? Should we go hungry? Children, cost, electricity, our money worth nothing. I have to plant wheat and I have to plant corn, potatoes and clover. I have to plant something for each season. Otherwise, I am hungry. No one will give me any bread.
1: Water-thirsty crops like beet and corn are much more profitable. But it's not just farmers' consumption of groundwater that's a factor in the depleting reserves. Climate change also plays a part as rainfall declines, and farmers are understandably keen to point at this aspect of the story.
4: The rains from my childhood are gone. The old winters are gone. I can say that our consumption of groundwater has no effect. I cannot say that. But the biggest factor in this is the lack of the blessing of rain.
1: Time is running out for farmers. A recent United Nations report says that by 2030, Turkey will count as being officially water poor due to drought, population growth, and industrialization. If the country does become water poor, Turkey's Agriculture and Forestry Ministry has said that half of the population and 80% of the country's irrigated agriculture could face water shortages.
8: To change farmers' behavior requires at least 10 years, but we need mechanisms to incentivize it and to speed it up.
1: Some things are changing for the better. agricultural planning is adapting to climate change and drought. The government has been updating how it brings water to fields with modern irrigation systems. Eren Atak from WWF.
6: We also see that the government is investing in changing the open channel system for irrigation to closed irrigation system. This is a crucial step because we have been losing water by evaporation and leakages in the open channels. These are good, necessary measures.
1: Once the water reaches the farm, modern technology means you can also use it more efficiently, using sprinklers instead of simply flooding the fields. But this is more complicated to achieve.
6: Modern irrigation compared to flood irrigation is saving around 50% of water. But at farm level, we need farmers' investments also in modern irrigation systems. And here we cannot put the burden only on farmers' shoulders.
1: I saw these modern systems at work in Konya. Government grants and incentives are broadening their adoption. But borrowing money to invest at the moment in Turkey is more or less impossible. The Turkish central bank's interest rate is 37%, necessitated by rampant inflation. So experts told me, farmers need more support from the government so they can invest in new irrigation methods. We reached out to Turkey's Ministry of Agriculture and Forestry, but they didn't reply. More efficient irrigation alone will not come close to solving the water crisis. Other new government efforts include new incentives to encourage the growth of more sustainable crops. The sugar law was updated this year. Beet fields will be monitored and require approval, and penalties for non-compliance will take effect in 2027. And the penalties for illegal wells are now steeper, including fines and even prison sentences. But experts say more enforcement is needed. Fethullah Arık again.
8: We say we are expecting climate change and drought, but it's already happening. We are in it. That means we don't have time. The time to take precautions for preparedness has passed. We must take action immediately.
1: If the water shortages and droughts continue as projected, it will mean more and more sinkholes. And the question of how to prevent them will be replaced by the question of how to adapt to them. Sinkholes can threaten property and infrastructure, and are potentially deadly to people and livestock standing in the wrong place at the wrong time. I wanted to know how Turkey's Emergency Management Agency, AFAD, thinks about sinkholes and how they work to mitigate their risks.
10: Ali İhsan Körpeş, Konya Director of Disaster and Emergency Management Presidency. The subject of disaster and disaster management starts with risk management. On sinkholes, we are focused on risk management. We strive to minimize loss of life and property with precautions. If you know the danger and minimize risks, then you minimize vulnerability. That's our goal. We are working to determine areas that are susceptible to sinkholes. What does that give us? Let's say someone wants to build in an area sensitive to sinkholes. We do preliminary work for that. Normally, soil surveys for building feasibility requires drilling 15 meters deep, but here we require much deeper drilling to determine risk. We have 10 different scales, from low to very high sensitivity.
1: The agency's sinkhole susceptibility map identified 739 sinkholes in this region and keeps track of them with drones and in-field measurements. The aim is to understand the changes and evaluate danger. The recently collapsed sinkholes so far have not killed anyone, and they have been on farmland, not in residential areas where people would be killed in large numbers. At the moment, AFAD does not categorize sinkholes as a disaster.
10: We can call it a natural event in the disaster category. However, since we haven't experienced its catastrophic nature so far, we cannot definitively categorize it as a disaster. Is there risk right now? I can say that because we have taken all necessary precautions. We have minimized all the foreseeable risks.
1: Fethullah Arık.
11: Şu anda uzağımızda yukarılarda bir yerde oluşmuyor artık, yanımızda oluyor.
8: They aren't happening far away from us. They are happening right next to us. There could be a sinkhole under our house one day. I'm not saying this to make people panic. It's a possibility. So it's just pure luck that there hasn't been a serious accident or death from sinkholes.
11: İyi bir şans olarak değerlendiriyoruz ama olabilir.
1: Farmer Fatih Shuk lives and works on this land. Given that the sinkholes could spread further, I asked him if he ever thought about leaving.
4: They say, leave and be done with it. I was scared of the sinkholes, but I will be honest, I am more scared of leaving my home. I cannot think about abandoning this place where I was born and grew up. Because I earn my bread here. I have two daughters and I paid for their university tuition and their expenses with what I earned from these fields, from these animals. I cannot bring myself to leave my livelihood behind.
1: This summer, three sinkholes formed in a dried-up dam bed, only 50 kilometers away from the center of Konya city, where 1.5 million people live. The threat to farmers like Fatih Shuk, our food security, and potentially our cities, is real. There's something fascinating and eerie about the sinkholes. Their strangeness draws you in. In person, it feels like standing on a precipice and looking inside the earth.
2: What are these sinkholes trying to tell us?
6: Sinkholes are dramatic because people can see them. But for me, the real story is much bigger. Wetlands are drying up. Waterfalls are losing their breeding habitats. Farmers are struggling to find water. I think these are all different symptoms of the same challenge. We are using more water than nature can sustainably provide.
1: You've been listening to the documentary with me, Zeynep Bilginsoy. It was produced by Esra Yalçınalp and me. It was a Whistledown production for the BBC World Service.
0: That was The Documentary from the BBC. I'm Saroja Coelho. CBC News is next.

0: It's Canada's most prestigious competition for new short fiction. The CBC Short Story Prize is on. 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
1: From CBC News, the World This Hour, I'm Neil Herland. Prime Minister Mark Carney says Canada plans to begin discussions for a unique alliance with the European Union. The comment came in Toronto last night, ahead of a trip this week to address the European Parliament.
2: We're not looking to become a member of the European Union. What we are looking and beginning will begin discussions for unique alliance with the European Union, between Canada and the European Union. We share the same values, we have the same priorities, and we have very complementary strengths.
1: Carney's comments follow a Wall Street Journal report this weekend that Carney wants to bolster Canada's relationship with the 27-nation European Union. The journal further reported that Carney suggested Canada take on a new title of associate member. Prime Minister Carney also hit the red carpet last night at the Toronto International Film Festival to attend the Tribute Awards Gala. Penelope Cruz, Helen Mirren, and Canadian actor Seth Rogen were among those being recognized this year.
2: We have 6,000 movie professionals from over 85 countries here right now, 700,000 visitors to Toronto right now this week.
1: Earlier Sunday, Carney spoke at an investment forum. The federal government is trying to secure $1 trillion in foreign investment to help build infrastructure and develop resource projects. As the U.S. war against Iran continues, some Iranian nationals face threats both from the conflict and their own government. Thousands of Iranians have left home with their families in hopes of building a safer life here in Canada. But as Isabel Harder reports, hundreds of permanent residency applicants who are forced to serve in Iran's military might get kicked out.
3: Farzin Jafari left Iran for a chance at a better life in Canada in 2021. The software engineer said he completed his mandatory military service more than a decade ago, doing administrative work with the Islamic Revolutionary Guard Corps. But last month, he received a letter from the Canadian government warning the government has listed the IRGC as a terrorist group, and he could be forced to leave Canada for being affiliated. But Jafari says he didn't want to serve and has advocated against the IRGC leadership.
4: I believe that I was the victim of that regime.
3: CBC reached out to Immigration, Refugees and Citizenship Canada. In a statement, it says, "This is a normal part of applying Canada's immigration law and does not mean that every person who served in the IRGC is automatically inadmissible." But advocates say hundreds of people who were conscripted into the Revolutionary Guard received similar letters this summer. Isabel Harder, CBC News, Ottawa.
1: A search is underway in the waters off the Pacific island nation of Vanuatu after a ferry sank. One body has been found and 30 people are missing. Another 15 people survived. In Wisconsin, the Republican candidate for governor has survived a plane crash into a lake.
5: We're really fortunate that God was looking after us last night.
1: Tom Tiffany choked back tears as he described the small plane crash that could have killed him. Tiffany and the pilot survived.
5: I would guess it was probably about 10 minutes that we were on top of the plane. And as it was steadily submerging, we finally decided that we should probably leave the plane. And so we began to swim towards the airport to the east. And we made it, I'm guessing, about 100 feet, maybe 150 feet. And at that point, my feet touched ground.
1: Tiffany and the pilot needed stitches for some minor cuts. We're following a developing story in Washington this morning. The Washington Post is reporting that the leaders of the John F. Kennedy Center for the Performing Arts say it's on the brink of bankruptcy and could close as early as Tuesday. The leaders are political loyalists appointed by U.S. President Donald Trump. And that is your World This Hour. For CBC News, I'm Neil Herland.
6: Welcome to Ideas. I'm Nahla Ayed. Canadians and Americans have always had their differences. In fact, a core part of the Canadian identity is precisely not being American. We mostly got along, though, and thought we knew our neighbors pretty well. But many Canadians now feel affronted and outraged and puzzled, wondering what exactly has become of the United States since the rise of Donald Trump and MAGA. Many Americans are wondering the very same thing, especially given the 250th anniversary of the Declaration of Independence, a document synonymous with the highest ideals of democracy. The American experiment was a central theme of the 2026 edition of the Aspen Ideas Festival, held by the Aspen Institute in Colorado. This episode of Ideas features two conversations from the festival. First, Ken Burns talking about the tensions and contradictions at the very heart of America's founding. Burns is, of course, a world-renowned filmmaker, best known for his documentaries such as The Civil War, Jazz, Baseball, and more recently, The American Revolution. He joined CNN host and author Fareed Zakaria to address the question of just how revolutionary the American Revolution really was.
7: I made a film 40 years ago on the history of the Statue of Liberty. It's designed and fabricated by a French sculptor, Bartholdi, in Paris, and it towers over on the Rue de Chazelle, the rooftops of Paris. And Victor Hugo, just a couple moments from his death, comes to visit it, and he looks at Bartholdi, he looks at the statue, he looks back at Bartholdi, and he says, "The idea, it is everything." And what we have in the American Revolution is the introduction into the blood system of the human race, this notion of liberty and freedom. It is true that we can parse it in a purely political or social context and say, well, it didn't really do this, it didn't advance, it was more of the same. It's going to be the model, including the French Revolution, model for revolutions for the next 200 plus years. It is, as the scholar Jane Kaminsky says in our film, it's about possibility. And I think that's the thing that is most interesting about the revolution. It is opening a door that will never, ever be shut again. In the first sentence of the Declaration, we say one people. It's really new, one people. We begin the next sentence with we. These are new concepts, and we are still trying, and in that second sentence ends with the pursuit of happiness. The key word is not happiness. We can debate, happy to talk about what it means, but it's the pursuit. We're a nation in the process of becoming. 11 years later at the Constitutional Convention, we say in the prologue, a more perfect union. So we have built into this sense that we are expecting to change. We're expecting to innovate. We're expecting to be better. We're expecting to be unsatisfied. And that's, I think, the key that distinguishes this, that the first time in history you have people who, and admittedly white men on the East Coast of the United States, who are new things, citizens and not subjects.
8: So let's talk about that reality. We think of it as an anti-colonial uprising. But in fact, as you point out, with regard to the expansion of the American empire against other European powers, and most importantly, against Native Americans, the founding fathers actually were the colonialists. George Washington, while he is trying to figure out how to free himself from the shackles of the British, is busy making land deals to confiscate land from Native Americans all the way west, as far west as he can go.
7: Well before the revolution, he's doing that. Many so-called, you know, recent immigrants and people want to flood across the Appalachians and just take Indian land. I think we have to understand that if we try to see this in a binary terms, we're going to be frustrated by the American Revolution. It is a lot of different things. And it is for revolution. It's also a bloody civil war. There are people there. It's not the tyrant 3,000 miles away imposing its tyranny on us. Us means at least 20%, 25% in some areas, much more of people who are understandably loyalist. We have among us 20% of the population that are enslaved and free African Americans. We have Native Americans who have assimilated, who are trying to coexist within the borders of the 13 colonies. We have all of those Native nations. So you get an A, I guess, in schools. We hope not anymore if you just say taxes and representation. But in point of fact, it's about Indian land. That's the biggest thing. The first big uh-oh in the relations between the British colonies in North America, the 13 and the mainland. They have 13 much more profitable colonies in the Caribbean, profitable because Jamaica and Barbados are 90% enslaved people, and that's the engine of profit for the
8: business. It's all sugar.
7: They're making tons of money, and they're not going to end that. And their slavery is legal in all 13 of the colonies from New Hampshire to Georgia. The most profitable, if you can call it that, are Virginia and South Carolina. It's the Civil War. It's a global war because you're competing. The British have just won what we call the French and Indian War, and the rest of the world calls the Seven Years' War. They are the most far-flung empire on earth and unable to protect its colonists. The treasury's depleted. And so they've said you can't cross the Appalachians. And that really upsets the ordinary colonist who's going over and wants to have land of their own. But it's really disturbing the Patrick Henrys and the George Washingtons and Benjamin Franklins, who've been speculating, surveying and speculating, and believe they own Native American lands.
8: Let's just pause on that for a second, because what you're saying is the British were in this sense anti-imperial.
7: No.
8: They were saying to the...
7: If they had prevailed, they would have taken the whole continent and we'd be speaking with a funny accent.
8: They think we do speak with a funny accent.
7: That's their problem. They don't understand. But the key to it, and what your question is for it, is so important to understand that it is so many different things. They did not meet in Philadelphia at the Eastern Seaboard Congress. They did not appoint George Washington the head of the Eastern Seaboard Army. They called it the Continental Congress, and they called it the Continental Army. Everyone had dreams of empire. Everybody was interested in our revolution, maybe the fifth global war over the prize of North America, and prize means Indian land. They knew that California was out there, and they wanted it. And
8: so
7: they were going to get it.
8: So you think the British were just temporarily...
7: Of course, it was
8: a truce with the Indians. If they had won this war,
7: they would have won. It's not a truce.
8: But they promised them we will not...
7: They're out of breath and out of money and out of men. And so they say we can't protect our own people from crossing over, so please stop. And that's the beginning. And then later on, because of that depleted treasury, they're seeking various forms of taxation to sort of balance the thing. You ought to be responsible for your own defense. We want to tax your stamps. Well, that didn't work out. Well, we want to tax your tea. Right. And we know how that works out.
8: So you say it's a revolution about ideas. What do you think the principal ideas are? And I want you to get to this point about the pursuit of happiness, because it is the most debated phrase in that second line. It's the one that John Locke talked about, property, not happiness. In earlier drafts, it wasn't the pursuit of property, just property, life, liberty, and property. Tell us why you think it ended up where it did.
7: Well, at its base is this sort of disagreement between Englishmen over their rights. The colonists don't feel they have representation. They want to go into Indian land and take it. They don't understand. We don't have representatives in Parliament. How is this? But in the course of the arguments, because we're in the middle of the Enlightenment, and this is an Enlightenment that is in full bloom in Britain as well, and in Scotland, and of course the French have contributed. They're a repressive monarchy, quite different than the British monarchy. So these ideas are there. And so all of a sudden, these arguments break into natural rights. Once the cat is out of the bag, when you say we hold these truths, he first said sacred and undeniable, he being Jefferson, and it was changed to self-evident. And in a way, if you think about it, there's nothing self-evident except this new philosophical idea that we had natural rights and the sanctity of the individual in relationship to nature and nature's God, as they would say. This is a big deal, not just politically. And I'm so sorry that the conversation always stays kind of in a narrow political or sociological and not in a spiritual dimension, being awakened to the possibility of the spirit within us. So the phrase goes on and it says life, liberty, and the pursuit of happiness. Lots of Americans would very much prefer this to be the pursuit of objects in a marketplace of things. And what they meant was lifelong learning in a marketplace of ideas. And the key word, as I suggested, is pursuit. A few phrases later, Jefferson says, all experience has shown that mankind are more disposed to suffer while evils are sufferable. It just means that the history of the human race has been heretofore mostly about the subjugation of people, that they're accepting authoritarian rule and they're willing to suffer the evils while they're sufferable. And they do. And that what this new thing is going to require a kind of hyper-vigilant individual who's seeking to improve themselves to make them closer to, as many of the founders, deists felt, was a disinterested God that made you different. And they weren't going to anthropomorphize it. It was the supreme architect of the universe, so divine providence, something like this that meant that our obligation was to actually climb towards that person. And at the same time, you had been given this gift of citizenship, which is entirely new. Of Adams, the great worrier, is always fretting. He says, is there too much ambition or avarice, too much lust for profit? I worry, is there enough virtue to create a republic? So the whole thing of happiness is not the pleasure-seeking happiness, but one that comes from self-improvement and making yourself more virtue. They're reaching across the Dark Ages to the classical tradition and bringing up all of these Greek ideas of perfection.
8: So I've always thought that they rejected, in a sense, the idea of using property in that phrase. I mean, in a way, it's more about the pursuit of fulfillment or even the pursuit of virtue.
7: Yes.
8: Right?
7: Yeah, but I think it's interesting. I spent a long time in my own thinking being distracted by, he didn't say John Locke, life, liberty, and property. These are property owners. This is at the beginning of this revolution. And it's important that we...
8: No, they like property. It's just not the central dynamic of this
7: revolution. I think they're realizing that something can happen, something new. I mean, when you said it's the symbolic start of the American Revolution, they've been fighting in earnest for 15 months, 14 months by their, while Jefferson is writing it. April 1775 at Lexington and Concord. They still think maybe there's a way that we can convince Parliament to help us out there, see their way. And independency, as it's often called, is not on everyone's mind, certainly not in the spring of 75 on George Washington's mind. But in early 76, in January 9th, Thomas Paine, an Englishman, publishes Common Sense, the most important political tract in American history. And he's basically just saying, he's literally saying, not since the time of Noah do we have a chance to sort of make things new, that we could create an asylum for mankind. And there's something about the corruption and the familiarity, the old religious wars, the avarice, the ambition of the old world, and this sort of what they say is this kind of blank slate of natural possibilities here. And it's going to create an American catechism in which Emerson and Thoreau and Muir and Whitman are going to fill up with the sense of all of these things, all of the contradictions. This is Whitman, you know, do I have contradictions? Yes, I contain multitudes. This is the idea that we are so many things, and this responsibility of the individual citizen, not just to govern themselves, to participate in a collective thing, but to understand the difference between individual and collective freedoms, what I want versus what we need, and how to also proceed in, I will say, in a spiritual dimension of how you have a possibility of a new relationship to whatever your God it might be.
8: It seems to me at this point that this was kind of an ongoing process, that the most important word there is pursuit, not happiness. Is very important when you think of it in these terms. We now think of the founding fathers as these demigods, and whatever they said, we worship. You know, if you look at drug policy, how should we deal with marijuana? People say, what did James Madison think? And say, it seems that what I'm struck by is how they viewed their ideas as so malleable, in that they write the Constitution and almost instantly they enact 10 amendments to the Constitution, which constitute now what we regard as among the most important parts of the Constitution, the Bill of Rights. They changed it, months after they wrote it.
7: It's not changing it. What they're doing is they're expanding it. So with the exception of Gouverneur Morris's relatively poetic preamble to the Constitution, the rest is boilerplate. Right. It's IKEA, instructions. There's not poetry here.
8: Yeah. It's functional. Here's who's going to do
7: what. It's an operating manual, and Article 1 is the legislative.
8: Right.
7: So I think if the founders come back, they go, wow, you made it 250 years? Yes. And what? You're exactly. yielding to the executive? That's Article 2.
8: I've always said, biggest surprise to the founding fathers today would be to see the imperial presidency.
7: Yeah, exactly.
8: The president was meant to execute the laws that Congress
7: passed. So we have a Hamilton's anxious about it. He thinks, what if someone mounts the hobby horse of popularity, he says, and creates chaos? No man is above the law. They're trying to reverse engineer for an authoritarian. Jefferson, trapped in Paris, is writing to Madison, saying, what if someone should lose an election but pretend false votes and reap the whirlwind?
8: Right. Reap the whirlwind. Think
7: reap
8: that
7: the
8: phrase.
7: Whirlwind. Yeah. Yeah. So I think you're absolutely right. I think we have to see this in those malleable terms. But the Bill of Rights, I mean, what we have in the Revolution, I think we've got this superficial, sanitized, kind of Madison Avenue, bloodless, gallant story of the Revolution, which isn't really true. This is in a horrible, bloody, you could say, as proportionally bloody as our Civil War, which we accept all the violence and the 20th century wars, but not the violence of our Revolution. I think in part because we think the big ideas in Philadelphia in 76 and 11 years later at the Constitutional Convention will be diminished. They're not. They're made even more impressive. So the Bill of Rights is a way of saying, we've sort of delivered this operating system, but we now need these things to say why we fought, right? And remember what the first one is. Everybody says freedom of the press. You go, yeah, that's number two of a three-part thing.
8: Yeah.
7: Well, it's ability to redress grievances. That's number three. Yeah. Number one is the Congress will make no establishment of a religion. We are going to liberate ourselves from the tyranny, from the drag, from the anchor that all of these established religions had placed on the states. They'd seen what was happening. All of these things represented an attempt to add something to the Constitution that would give it the practical satisfaction for the people who did the fighting and dying, who weren't originally part of the equation. When you begin to set off this thing, this is an aristocracy. This is what we'd say was an elite. These were the people who were going to run things. The most important thing, I think, with regard to the founders, and our writer, Jeff Ward, who I've worked with for 45 years, said it really beautifully the other day. He said, if we see those founders as perfect, then they're untouchable because we know deeply how flawed we are and that we presume in their perfection that we can't ever equal them. So our job as artists and as storytellers is to try to remind us of the humanity. George Washington is the indispensable human being in this, but he owns 577 other human beings. As the writer Rick Atkinson said, you can't square that circle and you cannot. He makes really lousy tactical decisions in the battlefield and loses the biggest battle in size of the Revolution at Long Island, not protecting his left flank, does the same thing a few months later at Brandywine, not protecting his right flank. You know, there's problems. So he risks his life. If he's killed, the thing is over. He's the glue that holds it together, as Annette Gordon Reed says in our film. But he picks subordinate talent, unafraid of this. Nathaniel Greene and Benedict Arnold are much better battlefield generals than he is, and he knows it, and he's okay with it. He defers to Congress. He exhibits unbelievable humility all his life.
8: And he keeps the country together.
7: He convinces somebody from New Hampshire and somebody from Georgia, they're now a one thing. They're not from separate countries. And he understands this, and more than anything else, at the height of his military power, he instantly resigns his commission. And at the height of his political power, he resigns that. So if you can have a dimensional Washington who is flawed like us, then we have access to him. And then we can, in our own ideas and in our own inspirations, in our own sense of our own possibilities, both personal and collective, tilt towards the better part of that. And I think what happens is you watch the history of the United States progress, you have people who have focused. The Declaration is not universally in everybody's mind. Frederick Douglass, Lincoln, others reached back and resurrected the Declaration and Jefferson, the poetry and the meaning of this document, which we're going to celebrate, which is beyond important in all of human history. You know, it sponsored some nice things, but we go back and we look at the way we brought this document and Jefferson back and put it. So when the Gettysburg Address is happening, he's saying, and nobody says 47 years, unless you're asking your audience to sort of settle down and think about something. He's giving them the power that every great rhetorician does is, here, you be the author of this too. fourscore and 7 years ago. That's not the Constitutional Convention. That's not the beginning of the government in 1789. That's Thomas Jefferson and the Declaration of Independence in 76. And that means that Gettysburg Address is 2.0. We really do mean it. So your first question, yep, things continued the same, but they didn't continue the same. The second that door was opened, though it was fourscore and 9 years, 13th Amendment, 144 inexcusably long years before women get to vote. But it's going to happen. And that door will never be shut, and it never works out for tyrants, no matter how pernicious and bad they are. It doesn't work out for them.
8: And in a sense, it's the sort of logical consequence of the ideas set forth. And the biggest logical consequence, of course, in the 19th century is the abolition of slavery. And in order to do it, you had to fight the bloody Civil War, extraordinarily difficult. And then comes Lincoln with his second inaugural.
7: Can I just say something? You jumped us ahead to slavery appropriately. Let us remember that the American Revolution, we interviewed Bernard Baland at 98 years old. He passed away at 101, 102. Baland said that before the Civil War, slavery was not a big argument. People had made cases, he said, about the evils and had articulated. But when the revolution came and you said all men are created equal, that you had planters using the words that the British were imposing a slavery on them, the hypocrisy of it rose to the fore. And there was never a moment when the number one issue in the United States was not slavery. And George Washington knew it was wrong. Thomas Jefferson knew it was wrong. And so we have a country that is heading inexorably toward this moment, which has the fury and the righteousness of an Old Testament God saying, you know, you want to keep this up? We will keep this up. And every drop of blood drawn by the lash will be met by one drawn by the sword. We're here to do this. He knows the war is about to end.

0: Hill's book about Lincoln. And he talks about the two greatest influences on Lincoln were the Bible and Shakespeare. And you feel that in that second inaugural. But
1: do we have better, you know?
0: No, I mean, in some ways, I would say the 19th century at that moment is a very important one because Lincoln and Mark Twain almost define a new American way of speaking. And
1: oh, you're absolutely right. I mean, Hemingway said all American literature begins with Huck Finn. At that moment when a black human being is a real person, when Huck decides not to turn him in, he's written up the letter that's going to say to the people who are searching for Jim where he is. And then he thinks about Jim loves his people the way we love Arn. And that, you know, he stayed up and calls me honey and such like things. And he looks, and he's been told, right, you know, if he does this, he's going to go to hell. Right. And so he looks at Jim and he looks at the letter, he tears up the letter and he said, okay, then I guess I'll go to hell. Right. And this is the beginning of American
0: and literature. It's this non-deferential, much more straightforward way of writing than the kind of fancy hoity-toity.
1: We said Lincoln and Twain wrote with the bark on. It sounded like us. Right. And if you hear Twain on James Fenimore Cooper, who's trying desperately to sound like an English writer, it's devastating. You don't want to be James Fenimore Cooper.
0: Now,
1: we want to be something else.
0: We want to move to another great American who defined America and American music, Louis Armstrong.
1: The Bible says, in the beginning is the word. We are so convinced that words are the primary agency. And yet, all the other art forms, when they die and go to heaven, aspire to be music. It is the only art form, as Wynton Marsalis said, that's invisible. It's the only art form you can hear two notes, and it will change things. And so we can begin to broaden our notion of ideas that aren't existing in a kind of strict kind of dialectic, and are in something that actually expands our notion of what truth might be. So Louis Armstrong is the most important person in music. I didn't say jazz in the 20th century. Sorry, Igor. He is to music what Einstein is to physics and what the Wright brothers are to travel. He invents, for lack of a better word, what the critic Gary Giddens called modern time, playing before or after the note. And in the early days of swing music, they didn't call it that. They called it orchestrated Armstrong. Duke Ellington saw him playing in Times Square and said, I want this person on every instrument. And he spent the next five decades trying to assemble something. And then he took singing and revolutionize it. And if you could talk to Frank Sinatra or Ella Fitzgerald or Billie Holiday, and I did talk to Tony Bennett, they would say that it all begins with the way he sang, that all American singing, in the much the way we were talking in the 19th century about Lincoln and Twain, changed. And so I think we broaden our idea of words and the power of ideas. The history of who we are is the history of ideas, but they're ideas born in many, many places and many kinds of circumstances. And I think if we can have a capacious and generous sense of that we can open our heart to the way in which someone like Louis Armstrong, who is a waif from the streets of New Orleans, to be able to transform our lives. I mean, if you said, who do you want to have at dinner, Abraham Lincoln or Louis Armstrong? I'd say, can I have both?
0: Ken Burns. Thank you.
2: And I'd say the same. Let's have them both to dinner. That was filmmaker Ken Burns, whose 2025 PBS documentary series was called The American Revolution. He was in conversation with CNN host and award-winning journalist Fareed Zakaria. This is Ideas. I'm Nahla Ayed. For all its soaring rhetoric about liberty and equality, the United States Declaration of Independence was riddled with contradictions that have reverberated through 250 years of American history. The biggest contradiction was the institution of slavery in a republic that made freedom its central article of faith. Eddie Glaude is an acclaimed author and distinguished professor of African American Studies at Princeton University. And at the 2026 Aspen Ideas Festival, he spoke with classical pianist Laura Downs about the ways in which racism and the legacies of slavery perverted the ideals America was founded on and shaped its culture, especially its musical culture. Their conversation opened with a discussion of Amazing Grace, a song written in 1772 by

0: John Newton, a British slave trader turned abolitionist.
1: You know, Amazing Grace captures the tension, the contradictions of this place. A kind of cry for grace because of the sin of slavery. The brutality of the transatlantic slave trade. The tempest that had him cry out for God's mercy and forgiveness. And who sent it in that moment? Not the folks in the bowels of the ship, but the man who made a fortune selling those folk. And then to pull that thread from then to the first African-American president singing Amazing Grace at Mother Bethel in light of that violence. You know, so we see in this moment, that song that belongs to all of us, right? The vexed beginnings of this fragile experiment.
2: That song, I mean, I think it's the most recorded song in American history. There are thousands of recordings in the Library of Congress. I mean, you could name your favorites and I could too. Maybe Aretha. But Amazing Grace had sounded like everyone along the way. It has sounded like, you know, every musical tradition and every cultural tradition and every generation. And it just seems to surface whenever we need its message.
1: Yeah, because we're all crying out for grace.
2: Yeah.
1: And it seems that speaks to something fundamental about this human journey. Yeah.
2: Yeah. The possibility of redemption.
1: The possibility of redemption and America's longing for redemption. Mm-hmm. I keep thinking about that moment in Jefferson's notes where he's worried about God's punishment for the sin of slavery. There is a kind of hint that I can imagine the deist reaching for Newton's Amazing Grace, because he knows of the sins that shadow his efforts. And so I think that's why we're attracted to it, because we're so, so complicated and contradictory.
2: Your book, America USA, kind of breaks down these 250 years in 50-year segments. So we're going to play a new game that I just invented called Nerd Trivia, because what I know about 250 years of American history, I know through music, and you've investigated the bigger stories around that music. So I want to give to you some examples of what was happening in music in America at each of those 50-year touch points, and then have you fill in the backstory of why America sounded the way it did. So 1776, they're signing the Declaration of Independence, but then we get to 1826. And what I find when I look at 1826, when this country is celebrating its 50 years, is that minstrelsy is just starting. And of course, that's coming from Afro-Caribbean and African-American musical traditions. And Black music was very present in social life. The fiddlers at dances and all of that music was really making itself heard and felt throughout the culture. And the other thing that's really interesting about it is this is the beginning already of what you might call the entertainment industry.
1: Mm-hmm.
2: Because when blackface minstrelsy gets going, it starts touring and it becomes one of our first entertainment exports that we're calling specifically American. And of course, it's based on, you know, these terrible racist stereotypes, but it's what we are sending overseas.
1: Yeah, and you know, you gotta wrap your mind around that, right? That this place, which is supposedly a beacon of freedom, you know, John Adams is purportedly to have said to King George, "We will not be your Negroes." So at the moment he's given voice to an understanding of freedom is predicated on an intimate knowledge of unfreedom. And so here you have the country's first form of mass entertainment, right? Really kind of staging a deep anxiety about who and what it is. Because it wasn't Black folk performing in the minstrels. It's white folk corked up as Black folk. If you ever get a chance to read Ralph Ellison's Shadow and Act, the novelist who wrote Invisible Man, he gives a wonderful reading of this complex psychology of the country that produces this form of theater, right? Where these stereotypes, right, are performed to kind of reveal in so many ways the contradictions. I keep going back to contradictions, the contradictions at the heart of the project itself. And sonically and performatively, it shows up across the landscape. What do you make of the sound that comes out of this contradictory space?
2: It's really complicated because it is at the root musically of so much else. So Black musicians, you know, have really reclaimed this moment now as the roots of what would so quickly develop. I also think it's fascinating that we hadn't developed any kind of a sound that we could call specifically American yet, mm-hmm. except for this. So we're really relying on those African influences to make a sound that we're proud of and yet to put it in such a twisted context.
1: Yeah. So when you read Emerson's The American Scholar, he's worried about this place that's still an apprenticeship to Europe. It hasn't really understood its uniqueness, the uniqueness of its landscape, the uniqueness of its language, the uniqueness of who we are. He's longing for us to reach for the specificity of who we can be as a country. And guess what? It's actually taking shape in the lower registers, the lower frequencies, among those very people who are bought and sold as chattel, the folk who haunt the experiment from the very beginning. We have to begin to ask ourselves, what's at the core of who we are? Why haven't we yet discovered who we are as Americans? Because as you know, the through line, in some ways, you know, that blue note deposited at the heart of the country comes from those folk and others, right, who bear the burden of this place.
2: Okay, next. 1876, this was an interesting thing. So the Jubilee Singers at Fisk University did an international tour. They were in the midst of, I think, 5 years of touring because the university, and maybe you can tell us more about the origins of the university, but it was already suffering and in threat of being shut down. So they're touring internationally to raise money to keep the school open. And they're taking with them spirituals to Europe and across America. And I think it's one of the first large-scale attempts to sort of legitimize those songs, to bring those songs into an American canon. And it's very successful. I mean, they were met with warm response everywhere they went. They raised the money. They came back home triumphant. But can you set the stage a little bit for that and what was happening at Fisk?
1: Sure. So we need to understand schools like Fisk and Morehouse and Spelman and Howard as these institutions that come into being as a result of radical Reconstruction. So this is the carnage of the Civil War that left 600,000 plus dead on land and sea. You have these folk who are coming, these missionary moms, as Du Bois described them, making their way to the South, engaging in this hard work of how do we transform these folk who were once chattel into people who could bear the burdens of citizenship. And so these institutions became critical spaces. Now, what's important about 1876 is that the logic that led to their formation is being assaulted. This is the moment of the actual murder of Reconstruction, not its collapse. This is the moment in 1874, Colfax, Louisiana, extraordinary violence. The moment in July 4th of Vicksburg, extraordinary violence. Hamburg, South Carolina, you have literal coups, political coups. The Mississippi Plan, which involved a violent assault on Black voters to disenfranchise them, began to be applied across the South, even as some of those Southern states were still under occupation. So 1876, there's this moment of crisis. How will these folks survive? The Fisk Jubilee Singers take the sorrow songs and they render them in such a way that it becomes palatable, acceptable. They translate it into an idiom. But what's interesting, though, is that they're performing on stages in the United States of people who are capitulating to the murder of Reconstruction. You can cry your crocodile tears as someone sings Wade in the Water on stage as you support the institutionalization of Jim Crow outside. So what do we see in this moment, in this embrace? Sentimentality. And part of what I write about in the book about this period is the relationship between sentimentality and white rage, right? That somehow America's divided soul, this sense that the country has this double consciousness, that it imagines itself as a beacon of freedom on the one hand and as a white republic on the other. And you can't hold those two commitments together without contradiction, without depositing a kind of madness at the heart of the country. And the only way you can finesse it is to believe that white folk possess freedom to give and to take away. And so we find ourselves in this cycle of sentimentality and rage. What can we do for you? And then when the demand for justice continues, rage ensues. And so the spirituals for me are embraced from the vantage point of sentimentality, the sound that comes with that too.
2: Okay, but...
1: But?
2: To me, the sound is also a sound of dignity. It's a sound of affirmation. It's a sound of insistence on heritage and lineage. So it's another contradiction perhaps. But between the makers of that music, the proponents of that music, and the hearers of that music, what is that relationship through the music?
1: It all depends on who you're centering. Even though we bear the brunt of the country's contradictions, even though I am a child of Mississippi and I have had to grow up with the wounds that come with that experience, even though I am an inheritor of all that has made me possible, we have never been passive in relation to it. We've always spoken back. We've always kind of given, even if it's a cry, a moan. Cornel West used to do this when he was teaching. He would say, there's the moaning, M-O-A-N. There's the mourning, M-O-U-R-N-I-N-G. And then there's the mourning, M-O-R-N-I-N-G. And that kind of movement constitutes, you know, the sound that is found in those spirituals that constitute the epigraph to Du Bois is the souls of Black folk.
2: Yeah. Because this is when music starts moving very fast, right? From 1876 up through the Harlem Renaissance. What happens to music, what happens to Black music, and the claiming of Black music is so rapid. I mean, it's so intrinsically tied in with everything else that's happening, but I feel like the balance of preservation shifts a bit.
1: Yeah, we're trying to make sense of this. Mm-hmm. Country has doubled down on itself as a white republic, and the violence that comes in tow is unimaginable. Rayford Logan, the historian out of Washington, D.C., calls it the nadir, the lowest point in African-American history. They're lynching us, strange fruit on poplar trees. Mm-hmm. You think about Red Summer of 1919. You know, before you even get there, 1915, the founding, the rebirth of the Klan. It's the age of jazz, of course. But what are we trying to do? We're trying to find resources to imagine possibility in the face of the country's contradictions. 1926 is the 150th anniversary of the nation. The Klan is at its height in terms of its power. It claims as its seminal achievement the Johnson-Reed Immigration Act of 1924, which set the national quotas.
2: Wait, I have a story about this.
1: Go ahead, tell it.
2: 1924 is when George Gershwin wrote Rhapsody in Blue. Mm. So 2 years ago, I did a project looking at that 100 years. And, you know, just sort of looking at Gershwin's place in the jazz age. And what was Gershwin's America? And what was he calling the musical kaleidoscope of America? And what are all these sounds that he's hearing in New York City and trying to integrate into this piece? So I was trying to put together, you know, a lot of materials about this. And I found this old newsreel from 1924. And also, yes, Johnson Reed Act. And he's celebrating the melting pot at the same time that this legislation is being passed. It is also excluding him, by the way. Mm-hmm. So I find this old footage and I was just trying to look for charming images of flappers and things like this to show this musical environment that gave birth to this piece. But I could not avoid the Klan because it was all cut together so quickly that I literally physically could not exclude these huge Klan rallies and marches from this picturesque look of New York City 1924, you know, champagne and jazz. And it was really such a physical experience of what that moment felt like.
1: Yeah, only the United States could call it the Roaring Twenties after the Spanish flu of 1919, after the horrors of the Red Summer of 1919. The Klan is doing all that it's doing. You know, the Klan claimed that if it wasn't for them, Calvin Coolidge wouldn't have been elected. Congressman Johnson was from the state of Washington. He was actually a member of the Klan. Senator Reed represented the state of Pennsylvania, which had 250,000 Klan members in the state. 6% of the nation of white America belonged to the Klan. So much so that at the 150th anniversary of the nation in Philadelphia at the exposition, the Klan was approved to hold its annual convention on the grounds of the celebration of the 150th. They were going to celebrate the flag and burn a cross at the same time. So what is the music? In this moment, what are Black folk trying to do? What's the country listening to? the Charleston? What's going on in this moment? Because remember, this is the decade of the 20s. Tulsa's in this decade. There's all kinds of carnage happening here. So what is the musical landscape giving us?
2: And it's also 1921 and it's Shuffle Along on Broadway. And it's, you know, this huge craze for Black music. And it's Langston Hughes saying, this is the beginning of the Renaissance. And it's all of this energy and it's migration. It's all these people finding each other in Chicago and Harlem. And that kind of flowering that we can't regret that.
1: Oh, but it's also the kind of tension that makes this place swing. It's the seasoning that gives America its taste, right? Its rhythm, its pacing. It's in the contradiction. It's in that blue note at the heart of the country.
2: Yeah. We were talking last night a little bit about ragtime, ragged time. I think that's really the beginning, and you can use that very metaphorically. Everything's a little bit off kilter, a little off step, you know? Absolutely. Contradictions are living in the music.
1: Absolutely. But you know, that's where possibility is also found. If we really want to figure out who we are, if we're honest, open up our ears and hear and listen. Yeah.
2: 1926 is interesting because it really is, you know, the Great American Songbook is being born and there's so much Black music feeding into that. And also recordings are starting. So Louis Armstrong is recording Jelly Roll Morton. This sound is going out into the world.
1: Yeah. And I'm just thinking it's also the period in which Hitler's looking to the United States as an example. It's also in a period in which nativism is rampant. American imperial ambition is tied to its violence with regards to Jim Crow in the South and across the Midwest. It's also bound up with these oligarchs who've seized power. It will crash in 29. All of this is happening at once. And what's so unsettling, you've described it in a way, Laura, is our refusal to tell the truth about what's happening. We lie. And then we retreat into fantasy and myth because we want to hold on to adolescence and innocence instead of growing the hell up. And my God, you could draw a through line from that to our current malaise.
2: 1976.
1: I was a kid, yeah.
2: It was very patriotic. There were a lot of fireworks.
1: And it was so commercialized. It was so kitschy.
2: Yeah.
1: You could buy a red, white, and blue whoopee cushion. The bicentennial bore the burden of a nation that was deeply skeptical about itself. And there was, of course, Watergate, Saigon, Black Power, the women's movement, the radicalization of the student movement. The country seemed to be coming apart at the seams. And so the bicentennial bore the burden of articulating a kind of consensus, a sense of national unity rooted in this idea. But it's also, I talked to Lonnie Bunch, the secretary of the Smithsonian. He said, this is really the commemorations of white ethnic America. Remember the ones in the 1920s, these European immigrants were considered infestations coming from S-hole countries in Europe, the swarthy Italians, those suspicious Irish folk who were loyal to the Pope and not to the country, Jews, globalists. They wouldn't use that language, but you know what I mean, the financiers and the like. Now their children or grandchildren are claiming the revolution as their own and engaging in interesting responses to efforts to desegregate schools in places like Boston. So it's a very interesting moment. Sonically, how does that evidence itself?
2: It's a really segregated time in pop culture. Like I was looking up the Bicentennial, the official celebrations. It was the Beach Boys. It was the Eagles. It was Fleetwood Mac. Elton John performing in a Statue of Liberty costume. Like this is very white music, but it was also a huge year in Black music. It was Stevie Wonder, Songs in the Key of Life. It was one of the most, for me, transformative performances that exist in recorded form. It's Nina Simone in Montreux, that performance of I Wish I Knew How It Would Feel to Be Free, which is like, it's the 20th century in one performance. It's one of her most electrifying moments. In Questlove's book, Music is History, he has this beautiful title for the chapter on 1976. He says, having two parties, how you unlock history depends on which key you use.
1: Come on. Absolutely. And you know, whenever to my ear, Laura, whenever I hear exaggerated claims of American unity, they're usually happening in a period of intense disunity. We posit cohesion in order to hide the roiling chaos underneath it all. You know, President Ford, actually, I can't believe I just invoked President Ford. President Ford was the first president to acknowledge Black History Month in 1976 because Negro History Week, which was founded in 1926, became Black History Month in 1976. And so you have, for the first time in these commemorations, not an effort to disappear Black people, but to absorb them into the American story, to make our story a part of the ongoing work towards a more perfect union. But it came with costs.
2: Okay, well, here we are, 2026. What do you think?
1: Lord have his mercy, Jesus.
2: Well, I can tell you one thing about music and musicians. Nobody's having any of it. These bicentennial celebrations are going to be very quiet on the musical front.
1: You know, the first sentence of my book is a very controversial one. It says, I do not love America, and I never have, especially now. What I'm trying to do with that first sentence, Laura, is hold off the idolatry of the state. Those of you who've read your Hannah Arendt, you know she's deeply suspicious of loyalty to groups and abstractions. It's also announcing that I'm starting from a different place than my hero, James Baldwin. And it's also beginning with wound. What happened to me as a kid growing up in Mississippi, when some man, and my dad moved us from one side of town to the other. I'm playing with my Tonka truck and I have a new friend. I imagine him blonde and blue-eyed or red-haired and green-eyed. I can't remember. But his dad came out and screamed, stop playing with that N-word. I had to pick up my truck and go inside. And then my parents had to get to work to teach me how to survive this place. And so I'm always wondering, how is it that you expect me to love this place? Because if I express how I truly feel, if I tell the story as we've been telling it, you're going to have to confront you. You're going to have to hear a different sound in your ear. And so here we are in the 250th, and the only thing I could say to myself is that they've done this shit again. It's not an abstraction. We have to raise our babies in this. So every time a court order comes down and the man who called these people said that these people were eating pets, these people who were saying that these districts are racist and we can gut the Voting Rights Act, every time that happens, our babies got to come inside. And we got to teach them how to survive the place. In the 250th year of the country, we're here. It's a semi-sesquicentennial blues. Yeah, so.
2: All of these contradictions, all of this ugliness and untruth. You know, I spent many years digging in American music to find that truth and to find the many songs and stories and voices that have been conveniently erased by history and bringing them back. And even though the circumstances around the creation of this music are so difficult to contemplate, I feel like the music is an ultimate triumph. And I have this feeling that that is the one of the things that can pull us along or push us along or maybe define this next chapter. If we really listen to what we've been able to do in certain creative, expressive ways, it's a lesson to what we could do elsewhere.
1: True. Ellison's protagonist in The Invisible Man says, on the lower frequencies, I speak for you. In the messiness of American life lies the grandness and grandeur of who we are. Maybe if we finally make a choice and be a beacon of freedom and not a white republic. If we can finally make a choice, it's a moral choice. Freedom doesn't belong to you. I'm not a charitable enterprise. Never was. If we can begin to leave behind some of this stuff and sit in what we've created together, then maybe we can open up the possibility of being different. But I will say this, the promise of America always on the road to a more perfect union, the promise of the founding has secured our hubris. It's made us think that no matter our choices, we can survive. I don't know who we're going to be on the other side of this madness, but I do know that we have to grow up in our music, our resources for that, it seems to me.
0: That was Eddie Glaude, Distinguished Professor of African American Studies at Princeton University, in conversation with classical pianist Laura Downs at the 2026 Aspen Ideas Festival. Special thanks to Jonathan Pervez at the Aspen Institute. This episode was produced by Chris Wadskow. Our website is cbc.ca/ideas. And you can find us on the CBC News app or wherever you get your podcasts. Our technical producer is Danielle Duval. Our web producer is Lisa Ayuso. Senior producer, Nicola Lukšić. Greg Kelly is the executive producer of Ideas. And I'm Nala Ayed.

0: Something is happening in Dawson Creek. A wave of violence has swept over this community of just 13,000 people. 15 murders in the last 5 years.
1: Some criminals, I put them into the category of supervillains.
0: I'm Timothy Sawa, and from CBC's Uncover and the Fifth Estate, an investigation into deaths and disappearances in Dawson Creek and what's behind it all.
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10: From CBC News, The World This Hour, I'm Neil Herland. Prime Minister Mark Carney says he wants to build stronger ties with the European Union, but that doesn't mean full membership in the 27-country bloc.
11: We're not looking to become a member of the European Union. What we are looking and beginning, we'll begin discussions for unique alliance with the European Union, between Canada and the European Union.
10: The Wall Street Journal reported this weekend that Carney is looking at associate member status in the EU, a category that doesn't exist right now. Carney is scheduled to address the European Parliament this Thursday in Strasbourg, France. A Canada investment summit begins in Toronto today. Hundreds of wealthy investors will be at the two-day meeting. As Karina Roman reports, the federal government's goal is to spur $1 trillion worth of investment for major projects across the country.
11: The world's largest investors, managing over $120 trillion of assets, will come to peer into our shop window.
12: Prime Minister Mark Carney kicked off the investment summit surrounded by the world's who's who in business and finance and by this country's political leaders.
11: And our greatest strength is something that can't be found on any balance sheet: trust.
12: 167 investment opportunities are on the table, according to a 66-page prospectus obtained by CBC News. Projects from energy and mining to ports, manufacturing, and transportation. Projects such as the pipeline from Alberta to BC's coast, or the Port of Churchill expansion. The fracture in Canada's relationship with the U.S. casts a shadow over the summit because the investors attending are indeed from around the world and Canada, but there are also many from the U.S. Karina Roman, CBC News, Toronto.
10: Canadian exports to China rocketed in the first half of 2026. That's according to Stats Canada. And a new report says there are multiple factors for this jump, including Canada's strained relationship with the U.S. Lisa Sheng has more.
13: This is a record.
14: Bijan Ahmadi, head of the Canada-China Business Council, says overall trade between China and Canada is up 3.6% in the first half of the year, with exports shooting up 30%. A report published by the University of Alberta's China Institute and the Council says the gains are dominated by crude oil and minerals like copper ore, mainly out of Alberta and BC.
13: Now we have more capacity to export, and fortunately there is that demand in China as well.
14: The numbers fueled by the expansion of the Trans Mountain Pipeline, the U.S. and Israel-Iran war, and the deteriorating relationship between Ottawa and Washington. Port of Vancouver CEO Peter Exotta says he's seeing more goods move through.
15: The sentiment that might have existed about the inability to kind of get our act together, so to speak, seems to be changing.
14: Lisa Sheng, CBC News, Toronto.
10: Quebec's Liberal Party leader is promising to balance the provincial budget by 2029-2030. Charles Milliard made the pledge this weekend on the campaign trail.
5: Quebecers are not looking for, you know, magical tricks. They're looking for blunt reality. And the reality is that we have a deficit of $7 billion. It's costing a lot of money in interest. We need to repair Quebec and put it back to work.
10: Quebec votes in a provincial election October 5th. In tennis, Germany's Alexander Zverev beat Ben Shelton to win the U.S. Open. Zverev disappointed a crowd that was desperate to see the first Grand Slam title by an American man since 2003.
16: I know that today 99.9% of the people wanted Ben to win, so I'm very sorry, first of all. But second, it was an incredible atmosphere to play in. Even though I know that the crowd was against me, the crowd was always incredibly fair. And we as players, we appreciate it.
10: And that is your World This Hour. For CBC News, I'm Neil Herland.
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18: BBC. You're listening to From Our Own Correspondent here on the BBC World Service. I'm Pascal Harter. Welcome to the programme. Coming up, apprehension in Kyiv as Ukraine eyes another winter under Russian attack. Also, boycotts, memes, and snappy comebacks from geese in Canada as the trade war with the US plays out in the grocery store. And in Malaysia, the weavers of dreams, whose sacred imagery has been reworked into desirable home decor. But first, to West Africa. It's not new for northern Nigeria to experience mass kidnappings. You may remember the girls abducted from their school in Chibok. But now the abductions are spreading to parts of Nigeria where they never happened before. Some of the armed groups who sweep into towns on motorbikes are motivated by militant Islamist ideology, like Boko Haram. But there's also a profit motive. Many of the hostages they take are exchanged for ransom. Analysts have estimated that bandits and kidnap gangs in Nigeria took nearly $6 million in ransom payments in the last year, kidnapping nearly 8,000 people. More than 1,000 were killed. Nigeria's federal government has said it's setting up an emergency security fund worth hundreds of millions of dollars to fight back. Civilian vigilante groups are being recruited and armed. Yemisi Adegoke has been investigating the impact on communities across the country.
19: The gunshot rang out about an hour or so into our journey. It was unexpected, but we were quickly reassured. It was just a warning shot fired by one of the soldiers in our military convoy. I felt relieved, but quickly realised we were right in the heartland of Nigeria's bandit crisis. We were on the highway connecting Sokoto and Zamfara states in the northwest. The road was still considered relatively safe, but criminal attacks are increasingly common in the villages and towns that surround it. There is no region in northern Nigeria currently that does not experience one form of mass abduction or the other, says Malik Samuel, an analyst at Good Governance Africa. A range of armed groups have adopted mass kidnappings as their highly lucrative tactic of choice. In this part of Nigeria, the perpetrators are usually heavily armed gangs known locally as bandits. They ambush travellers and abduct people for ransom, often killing those who resist. They travel in large groups, sometimes in their hundreds, on motorbikes, which allow them to strike quickly, then escape before security forces arrive. In Zamfara, the state government has backed vigilante groups to help plug security gaps. At first glance, Gusau, Zamfara's state capital, looks like any other bustling city in Nigeria. But then you see the vigilantes. Plainclothed men with AK-47s patrolling the streets either on motorbike or foot. It's not the first time the state has relied on its civilians to help tackle insecurity, but the decision is not without controversy. In 2020, Zamfara banned a large citizens' group over concerns that extrajudicial killings were causing more violence. Authorities say the new vigilantes are better trained, but not everyone is convinced. Analyst Malik Samuel says they're a time bomb waiting to happen. If citizens arm themselves, how do you control them at the end of the crisis, he asks. How are you able to disarm them? We meet one of the thousands of men who have joined these vigilante groups outside his group's headquarters, a nondescript building off a main road. He agrees to speak on the condition of anonymity. Throughout the interview, he stays perched on his motorcycle, an AK-47 across his shoulder and a scarf pulled up over his face. He tells us his group are told where the bandits are, and then, with the help of God, we fight them and defeat them. Let the bandits understand, when they attack a place and kill, they can also be killed, he says defiantly. He estimates he's fought bandits at least 20 times and says the calls for help are non-stop. It's hard to go a week without these reports, he says. There are regions that became safer, but there are other regions where the same cannot be said. He says the state governor needs to hire and arm more men like him. The governor has reaffirmed his support for community vigilante groups. Many people say the same, including a widow I meet called Fatima. She lives in an informal camp in Gusau with her 7 children after fleeing her village when bandits attacked it in June. If you ran into a room, the bandits set it on fire, she said. If you came out and started running, they shot you. They opened fire without a care in the world, shooting indiscriminately. Around 70 people were killed during the attack. Fatima's husband and 6 of his 7 siblings were among the dead. These kidnappers are in every nook and cranny, she says. I'm not saying the government has failed, but even if it is trying, it needs to do more. The violence is now spreading beyond the north to other parts of Nigeria. In May, gunmen on motorcycles attacked 3 schools in Urire in Oyo State in the southwest, a region previously considered relatively safe. 39 children and 7 teachers were abducted, while 2 teachers were killed. After 56 days, the hostages were released. 3 men were convicted of the attack and confessed to being members of an affiliate of the Islamist militant group Boko Haram. The attack sent shockwaves across Urire, and some parents pulled their children out of school. This spread, observers say, is a sign the kidnapping crisis is getting worse. Fatima doubts she'll ever return home. She's been told her village has been turned into a bandit camp. Another village nearby is completely empty, she says. Not even a chicken lives there, and the empty villages like that are countless. She's now one of the estimated 800,000 people in northwest Nigeria who've been displaced. When we had peace, we had our own wealth, she says. But now the tables have turned and we have become beggars.
18: Yemisi Adegoke. And you can see more of this story on BBC I on bbc.com. The Ukrainian leader, Volodymyr Zelensky, has warned donor countries that the international effort is not enough to defend his country from Russia's new drones. Russia fired these faster jet-powered models at Ukraine every day last month, killing nearly 500 people during August alone. While recent talks with US envoys were rich in symbolism, fundamental differences between Russia and Ukraine remain, and any hopes of reaching a peace agreement have again stalled. Kyiv's rise in confidence over its own advances in tech and tactics earlier in the year seems to have deflated, and winter is looming. James Landale.
20: It is a commonplace of journalism that just as you're looking into one story, you come across another. So it was in the village of Lukasheva, just outside Zaporizhia, not too far from the front lines. We had arranged to do some interviews there. But as we drove into the village, we came across a crowd of about 250 people. This was an unusual sight. Large gatherings can become targets for opportunistic Russian drone operators. But it seemed as if the whole village was on the streets. There was an air of expectation. Most were old, some disabled, a few travelling in battered mobility scooters. Many had empty trolleys. They were chatting in a desultory way, often looking up and down the road. But for what? Well, it turned out that it was the day of the monthly aid delivery. Right now, Ukraine is the world's biggest recipient of foreign aid. The international organization, the OECD, says in 2025, Ukraine received almost $45 billion in overseas development assistance. That's not for weapons, but welfare. And we were watching some of it being delivered. A single lorry arrived and pressed through the crowd. There was a little shoving, but an orderly queue formed. The village leader stood by with a firm manner and loud voice, pen and list in hand. The back of the lorry opened and identical cardboard boxes were handed out, one to each family. I asked Elena, one of the women queuing, what the box contained. Porridge, sugar, butter, sunflower oil, cans, she said. Is it enough? I asked. She shook her head sadly. It struck me that for many elderly Ukrainians, this was their experience of war. Theirs is a vast rural country made up of many thousands of villages, often with just a few hundred residents. Many of them live in a grinding poverty made worse by bitter winters. Their young had left to fight or find work. Drones and missiles may fly over occasionally, but theirs may be a village without an obvious target. And so life goes on, largely unchanging, broken only by news of casualties and the monthly aid drop that keeps hunger at bay. The contrast with Kyiv could not be starker, for in the city, daily life is affected by the ebb and flow of the fighting. When I was last here, a few months back, the war could at times seem distant. Streets busy, cafes full. One could imagine oneself in any central European capital. What betrayed this fiction of normality was people's eyes. Kyiv is a city of the sleep-deprived, where people walk about with the red-eyed exhaustion of new parents. That's because Russian commanders tended to be nocturnal aggressors, letting slip their dogs of war in the form of missiles and drones in the hours of darkness. Life had an uncomfortable but familiar pattern. Sirens would sound in the small hours, air defences would operate, the grim consequences would ensue. There'd be a pause for a week or so while Russia regrouped before the next attack. All that's changed. Russia now strikes around the clock with fewer but faster jet-powered drones. As I write, the horizon echoes to the crump of interceptor missiles exploding. The soundtrack of life here, along with the sirens that wail across the rooftops on average 10 times a day. This causes huge disruption to schools and businesses as people head for shelter. The roads are gridlocked when bridges close and metro trains stop. To minimize all this, the government's had to set up a new tiered alert system that differentiates risk and allows life to go on. But life is different. There are some empty shelves in the supermarkets. Russia is targeting petrol stations. More passenger trains are being hit. People are already worrying about the winter, many still traumatized by the last. Some members of the international community are considering getting out because of the increased risk. Some locals are thinking of doing likewise if they have the means. At an embassy reception, a European diplomat tells me of his worst fear, that Russia's attacks on Kyiv's water and energy plants this winter renders the city unlivable and people start to leave in their tens, if not hundreds of thousands. As the nights close in, the front line of this war feels closer to Ukraine's capital than it has for some time.
18: James Landale. You're listening to From Our Own Correspondent here on the BBC World Service. I'm Pascal Harter. After trade talks broke down in August, the United States imposed a fresh round of 50% tariffs on many Canadian goods. Now Canada has done the same. The trade war is on. The Canadian Prime Minister, Mark Carney, has said so. In the past week, the White House posted an image of an American eagle attacking a Canadian goose on its social media feeds. But what does a trade war look like between neighbours who share a nearly 9,000-kilometre border and whose markets are so intertwined that the US supplies Canada with basics such as aluminium, steel, dairy and paper, while parts of the US rely on Canada for a steady supply of electricity, especially in winter? And what does fighting a trade war feel like for a nation whose people are famously polite? Rosa Rahimi has been asking around.
1: From friends to enemies, it's a tale as old as time, but that doesn't make growing apart any easier. I'm here in Canada, where hostile rhetoric and tariffs from our southern neighbour and closest ally have led to economic anxiety, rising prices, and if I may say, as a Canadian myself, an uncharacteristic swell of patriotic sentiment. I've been struck by the number of Canadian flags popping up in my hometown of Vancouver. I first noticed them in grocery store aisles, showing the provenance of products for consumers who are increasingly sensitive about where their hard-earned Canadian dollars are going. You'll even see customers at an American-owned grocery giant using MapleScan, an app that lets you take a picture of a product to learn about its Canadian ties. In fact, there are several apps for that. We've also got OSCanada, Shop Canadian, and Buy Beaver. Walking down Vancouver's residential streets, I see the maple leaf flag placed next to doors and hanging in windows. In coffee shops, Americanos are being ceremoniously renamed Canadianos. In one store, I see a basket filled with buttons that say, "Friends don't start trade wars with friends." I also spot some expletive-laden stickers of Canada geese shouting, "Back off, eh?" I travel north along a winding coastal route, aptly called the Sea to Sky Highway, to a town called Squamish. I'm just in time for the Saturday Farmers Market, where I meander between the stalls, stopping at one that sells a particularly patriotic-looking hot sauce. Its label, something of a skull and crossbones with peppers as the crossbones, is adorned with maple leaves. Rowan, who is manning the stand, tells me they changed the design over the past year. He says their Made in Canada branding often draws in American tourists who then try their sauce and want to take it home. And he says it's not a bad thing to make them feel a bit guilty about who's running the country. A lot of them end up apologizing to him, asking if the company will ship to the US. Yet for them, like every other business I've spoken to here, that's just not worth it thanks to the tariffs. As the trade dispute goes on, one tool in Canada's pocket has been alcohol. Here, it's primarily bought at government-owned and operated liquor stores. And last year, several provinces made a show of taking American alcohol off their shelves. British Columbia Premier David Eby said President Trump could, quote, keep his watery beer when he announced the measures last year. One BC liquor employee tells me that removing American products has meant importing more from other places. This speaks to a broader sentiment across the country that Canada needs to wean itself off its long-standing reliance on the US. Both the Prime Minister and the provincial leaders have been pushing for greater trade diversification. And Vancouver, as a port city and a gateway to the Asia-Pacific region, is central to this push. Back to that liquor store in Squamish, I try another new addition to the shelves, Canada Proud Craft Lager, which has lyrics from the national anthem printed on the tin. Admittedly, and maybe appropriately, the taste is rather mild. When the trade dispute started, Canada was in a vulnerable position. About three quarters of the country's exports went to the US. And though it will take time and serious investment, this could change. We export many of the goods the world wants to consume, explains Kristen Hopewell, a professor at the University of British Columbia. She says Canada's value as a secure and stable supplier has only been emphasized by recent disruptions to global supply chains. The most recent round of trade talks, which collapsed at the 11th hour, made demands of Canada, which Kristen says were seen as an attack on Canadian sovereignty. Ultimately, she says, the demands were to turn Canada into a vassal state of the US. From what I see around here, Canadians won't be letting that happen anytime soon.
2: Rosa Rahimi there. The Iban people of Borneo in Malaysia are known for a craft all their own. They create weavings, elaborate cloths full of symbols to interpret, if you know how. These images come to the weaver in dreams, or at least they used to. But now the Iban way of weaving is a sought-after style accessory, a desirable wall hanging for your interior. But, as Simon Broughton heard in Sarawak, home to much of the Iban community on Borneo, that doesn't mean that the weaving has lost its power.
21: One thing you're sure to see in an Iban longhouse is a pua kumbu, a traditional handmade weaving which is the pinnacle and pride of Iban craftsmanship. Or I should say, craftswomanship, because this kind of cloth is exclusively made by women. they're surrounded by a certain mystery. One of the weavers in the longhouse I visited talked vividly about a pattern coming to her in a dream, adding that some patterns were too dangerous to weave unless the ancestors felt you had the necessary skills to make them. In the Iban worldview, the Puakumbu weavings were an interface between the community and the ancestors. Most of the Iban people in Sarawak are based around the capital, Kuching, and in the upriver and eastern coastal region. Many live in the city, but others are still living in communal longhouses, like an old-fashioned terrace street, but under one roof, traditionally made of thatched palm leaves, although nowadays often of metal. The Puakumbu are made using a tie-dye technique, but if that suggests some brightly coloured hippie t-shirt, think again. This is altogether something different. It's rightly considered one of the highlights of weaving culture, a complex art technically known as warp ikat. The colours are exclusively dark red, black and white, sometimes with patches of blue. And the intricate and symbolic designs are preconceived and created by tying raffia tightly around the white cotton or silk that the makers don't want coloured by the dye. The whole process is shrouded in ritual and is immensely time-consuming. Many of the secrets of pua making were only revealed as recently as 1988, when a workshop was organised in Kuching, at which many master weavers discussed their techniques. Hand-weaving still goes on in some of the longhouses, but as life modernises, traditions evolve. Walking around Kuching these days, you see Iban Puakumbu patterns being used in architecture and interior design, or on clothes in trendy boutiques, or for souvenirs. It's become a kind of branding for Sarawak and Borneo. In the centre of Kuching is the Tun Juga Foundation, dedicated to the culture of the Iban people. It has the richest collection of Puakumbu, many of them around 200 years old. The curator, Janet Noel, an Iban herself, shows me some of the highlights, including one design called Gaja Meram, meaning a female elephant guarding its young. But the patterns are impossible to interpret without help. There's nothing like an elephant here, but there are shapes that look like crocodiles. Janet says that the word Gaja often just means something big, and in fact, the whole design is metaphorical. This Puakumbu dates back to the days of headhunting, now long past, and it's a weaving symbolising a warrior guarding his trophy, an enemy's head. There are inevitably taboos surrounding designs like this, Janet explains. Although they are beautiful as decoration, they contain potent symbols, and people are still worried.

0: People don't want to take the risk. While the Pua Kumbu are increasingly being created as classy interior design with a Sarawak branding, there are those concerned that these woven dreams can still exert a potent power.
1: Simon Broughton. I'm Pascal Harter. The producer was Polly Hope. And we'll be back with more of the real lives behind the world's headlines next weekend. So do join us again then on From Our Own Correspondent here on the BBC World Service.
2: That was the BBC programme From Our Own Correspondent. I'm Saroja Coelho. Have a great day.

0: This is CBC News. It's 5:30. Good morning, I'm Gareth Hampshire. Here is the news for the Maritimes. A Canada Investment Summit begins in Toronto today. Hundreds of wealthy investors will be at the two-day meeting. As Karina Roman reports, the federal government's goal is to spur $1 trillion worth of investment for major projects across the country.
1: The world's largest investors, managing over $120 trillion of assets, will come to peer into our shop window.
2: Prime Minister Mark Carney kicked off the investment summit surrounded by the world's who's who in business and finance and by this country's political leaders.
1: And our greatest strength is something that can't be found on any balance sheet: trust.
2: 167 investment opportunities are on the table, according to a 66-page prospectus obtained by CBC News. Projects from energy and mining to ports, manufacturing, and transportation. Projects such as the pipeline from Alberta to BC's coast, or the Port of Churchill expansion. The fracture in Canada's relationship with the U.S. casts a shadow over the summit because the investors attending are indeed from around the world and Canada, but there are also many from the U.S. Karina Roman, CBC News, Toronto.
0: Canadian exports to China rocketed by 30% in the first half of this year, with overall trade up 3.6% year over year, according to Statistics Canada. The numbers appear to reflect the re-engagement between the two countries, which is part of Canada's attempts to diversify its economy amid deteriorating relations with the U.S. Overall trade in consumer goods between Canada and China totaled more than $66 billion, while exports increased to nearly $22 billion. In Nova Scotia, RCMP say they believe fire that destroyed a home in the

0: Timberley area of Halifax is connected to an arson and attempted arson on the same street just over a week ago. Sunday's fire destroyed a home on Marketway Lane at about 3 a.m. When firefighters arrived, the house was engulfed with flames. No injuries were reported. The home next door to another one that had also been destroyed by fire over the Labor Day weekend. In that case, there was a report that a Molotov cocktail had been thrown. Janet Steele is the city councillor for the area. She says people living nearby are concerned.
1: This is the second fire that has occurred on this street in a very short time. They're looking for an update from the RCMP on their investigation. They're worried about their own properties, and they're worried about the safety of their families.
0: Police say the recent fire could also be connected to other suspicious activity in the area, including possible shots fired in a break and enter in August. In New Brunswick, a Moncton non-profit has been harvesting crops to donate to food banks across the province. 5,000 Farms is a faith-based organization that plants, grows, and picks vegetables on donated land. Ken Reed started the farming operations in 2015.
2: Food security or food insecurity is a challenge among a much wider demographic than we assume. And you fast forward to today, we're in an affordability crisis here in this country, and we're seeing food insecurity popping up everywhere. Seniors, children, even what we call the working poor, groceries have become very expensive.
0: He's hoping 5,000 Farms can grow beyond New Brunswick to serve the entire Atlantic region. About 200 boats from Prince Edward Island's Lobster Fishing Area 25 took part in the 6th annual Hutch Memorial Cup this weekend. Fishers went out onto the water to compete to find the biggest lobster. The event's in honor of 17-year-olds Alex Hutchinson and Ethan Riley, who died in a boating accident 6 years ago. Chandler Wood is a lobster fisher who took part. He was also friends with both boys.
3: I think it's a great way to give back and honor their names, and their legacy lives on through the foundation, and everything we've been able to do as a team, as a committee, to support athletes and teams and students all over. It really means a lot to us and the families.
0: Funds go towards helping the A&E Legacy Foundation support different events in the community. And that is the CBC News.
4: Hi, I'm Ian Hanna-Mansing. Welcome to Cross Country Spotlight, highlights from Checkup's live show on Sunday. And that means you're about to hear our conversation about the threat from artificial intelligence.
5: Exactly is AI going to render humanity extinct?
6: We expect the government to take care of any disasters. My question is simple. How come there's no urgency from the government side?
7: What are the more subtle ways that AI could, impact us in a negative way?
8: Is my ignorance and my lack of understanding a further threat to the emergence and continuity of this seemingly unstoppable beast?
4: Is AI truly an unstoppable beast? An employee at a major AI company thinks so. An Anthropic researcher recently posted on social media that there is a greater than 10% chance that AI could, quote, kill all humans this decade. That may sound like science fiction, but in case you missed it, this summer, OpenAI was testing new models that broke out of containment and hacked another startup, which all went undetected. It led to OpenAI itself calling for global cooperation and safeguards on artificial intelligence. Kevin Leighton Brown is a professor of computer science at the University of British Columbia and a Canada AI chair at the Alberta Machine Intelligence Institute. That's one of three national institutes advancing AI research as part of the federal government's AI strategy. And Francis Sims is the Associate Dean of Information and Communications Technology at Humber College. He's also an AI columnist with CBC Radio. They joined us to take questions about the threats posed by artificial intelligence. Here are some highlights from the show. Kevin, let me begin with you. For people who haven't been following it, let's start with the OpenAI stories. I gave a oversimplification. Explain for me in slightly more detail what happened.
9: Yeah, so this Hugging Face hack was a real surprise. When AI companies are developing new versions of their models, they typically turn off some of the safeguards that are normally present when these models are deployed for the public. They put them in a what they call a sandboxed environment, which means they can't access the internet, they can't communicate with any other agents, they're in some really locked down environment, and they're given puzzles to solve, and they're sort of reinforced to try to do a better job of solving these puzzles. And one of the things they want is for these systems to be really creative and really persistent. And one of the ways they have of making them really persistent is they give them problems that are impossible to solve. And that's what they did in this case. And these agents that were given these problems and that also were not subject to all of the kind of safeguards that are usually around figured out that the problems were probably impossible, still really wanted to somehow solve the problems. And they decided if they could go off and find the place where the answers to the test exist, they could hack into it, get the answers, and cover their tracks so nobody would find out about them. And that would be a way of solving the problem. And not only did they successfully do that, which was, they found like a bug in the sandbox that allowed them to break out onto the internet, but they also found a way of communicating with each other by leaving each other little messages like, spies in East Germany, like, under like a rock somewhere. They found a little bug where they could leave little messages. And they used this to coordinate a whole swarm of different agents that all worked together to do this. And none of this was intended behavior. The researchers didn't even know it happened until substantially later. And this really showed the danger of essentially the same techniques that we had before starting to unlock new capabilities when we just made them a little bit smarter, which is what happened in this situation.
4: I want to play a clip from one of the AI engineers who was involved in the conversation on social media. Jacob Coxon spoke to CNN, and this clip, he's explaining how he thinks AI could ultimately lead to human extinction.
10: I think that if you extrapolate into the future, the level of capabilities of these AIs, with the same independent volition, they could cause extreme havoc. For example, hacking critical infrastructure, building extinction-level bioweapons. There's a lot of ways that the AI could actuate itself in the world.
4: And Kevin, so that is the nub of why what you described has some people shuddering. How much does it make you shudder?
9: Well, I think we should all be worried about these things. We've never been in this situation before, so no reasonable person would hear these warnings coming from inside companies and dismiss them. That being said, there's maybe a couple of caveats that are worth offering. The first is the Hugging Face hack was actually a situation where the AI didn't do what people wanted it to do, but it did it in exactly pursuit of the goal that it had been given. So it isn't like it decided to go hack Hugging Face because it felt like it. It was trying to solve the task that it had been assigned. The other thing that's worth understanding is that I think what people are particularly worried about and that the recording that you just played was about is something that hasn't happened yet in AI that's called recursive self-improvement. And that's the idea that AI companies would start using their own products to design the next generation of products. And the thought is that this is going to allow us to make ever stronger AIs ever more quickly, and that we're going to be less and less aware of what's going on once that process begins.
4: Let's bring Francis Sims into the conversation. He's the Associate Dean of Information and Communications Technology at Humber College. Francis, how much does this make you shudder, this what happened with the agents as described by Kevin and the possibility of what might come next?
11: One of the things that I think about is this, the first part, which is the misalignment, where it's optimizing for a goal, but that goal may hurt people along the way. And I like to think about it like, when we take students through post-secondary, they've gone through kindergarten, then elementary school, then middle school, high school, and college or university, and then they come into the job, and then they're trained a little bit. Now we're taking tools like AI, and we're putting them in the workplace, and we're saying, okay, do everything that humans do, and just don't screw up. Well, I think the problem is that, you know, if we tell it to make as many paper clips as possible, well, then when it runs out of the metal to make paper clips, maybe it starts turning all the cars off so it can make more paper clips. Or if we say, well, we're going to turn off some of the data centers, but we've given it access to the power grids, then your mind goes to, well, maybe it'll turn off some of the power so that the data centers never turn off. So it's not necessarily doing things to hurt people, but it's doing things to optimize for its goal. And then that second piece, the fact that it's improving potentially on its own, there's something that's called AI fatigue or model fatigue now, where they're building and generating and turning out these models so quickly because they're concerned that somebody else is going to get ahead of them. And so that's why they're turning to this idea that the AI models can improve themselves. And the problem with that is it means that they're likely not testing it enough.
4: Let's go to the phones. Annette Whitnam is on Main Island, British Columbia. Hi, Annette.
12: Hi.
4: How are you?
12: Oh, I'm good. I also carry deep anxiety about AI and have felt this way for a while.
4: What's the anxiety based on, Annette?
12: I guess I believe that AI has been utilized by people who are not having the best interest in humanity's success. And it feels, you know, like it's being used practiced on people in the sandbox of Gaza by agents that are not working for the actual residents. I'm worried that, you know, it's a massive surveillance process that's being kind of overlorded over humanity, and it causes me a lot of worry.
4: Yeah.
12: It causes me worry for my children, for my communities. After listening to all the stuff about students, you know, we have expectations of our students do well in tests when they're hearing this kind of headlines in the news.
4: Yeah. And you have a question, I think, Annette.
12: Yes, I do. Basically, I'm actually quite interested in what the process would be of shutting down AI. And are we past that point?
4: Okay. Francis?
11: I think it's going to be very difficult to put this genie back in the bottle, so to speak. But, you know, I would think, you know, I'm here actually in Austria as part of the Canadian delegation at the Atomic Energy Conference. And here they're talking about how to manage nuclear energy and to make sure it's used safely and not for ill will. And we've been doing that for 30, 40, 50 years. And it, you know, people are scared and people are nervous, but we still find a way to manage something that's very, very dangerous safely and bring energy to people around the world. So I like to start thinking about AI as we talk more like this, then maybe we need to start thinking about it like nuclear power and nuclear proliferation. And when we do that, then there's processes around the world and countries agree and align on how to manage it. Far from perfect, and there's always concerns. But I think it's going to be very difficult to turn that off because people all around the world would have to agree to do that at the same time. And I think that's unlikely.
4: Rick Jemmett is in Orangeville, Ontario. Hi, Rick.
13: Hello, Ian.
4: You have a question about how to control AI.
13: I do. I wonder, when we think about the Hugging Face example and the paperclip story about how stringently AI models work to achieve their assigned goal. If we were to prioritize the idea that humans must not be harmed in any way, prioritize the application of the harm principle to these models, would that not go at least some reasonable measure toward the idea of protecting humanity from what AIs get up to?
4: Yeah, great question, Rick. And to me, I feel like, yes, you can say this is going to be the guardrail, the limit, the wall, whatever metaphor you want to use. But Kevin Leighton Brown, can we do that?
9: Yeah, so Rick's obviously read some Isaac Asimov. You've got the laws of robotics there. I think AI research is really trying to make some of those ideas concrete. You know, you can go read Anthropic's Claude Constitution, which is a document that's literally used to train Claude, that says, that tries to put some meat on the bone and say, what does it mean to be helpful? What does it mean to be honest? You know, literally, what are you supposed to do? That's what we call AI alignment. And, you know, people are working really hard on that. And it, broadly speaking, works. It's why you can't, you know, go on ChatGPT and ask it to give you, you know, a racist joke and get an answer back or something. It broadly does a decent job of being aligned.
4: So alignment with what we set out as proper human values.
9: Exactly. And the catch that I think we discovered in the Hugging Face moment is that if you get a model that is, broadly speaking, pretty aligned, and then you just give it a lot more computational power, then sometimes it finds ways of not being quite aligned, because these sort of sweeping principles all have little edge cases, and you can sort of talk yourself, you know, into sort of philosophical objections about why this time is different. And the models kind of do that too. And so, you know, these things just aren't really perfect. The solution the AI companies have is they have a whole second model that sits on top, and it says, it looks like you're talking about biological weapons. I'm just going to shut this thing down. So the first model is aligned, and then there's the second model that kind of looks down from above and makes sure that it also tries to keep the thing in a safe territory.
4: If the person controlling it wants to put those limits on it.
9: I think all deployed models that, you know, consumers can get access to in Canada have those kinds of controls.
4: Oh, good. Good to hear. Okay, next question will go to Frances Eliana Canisberg is in Toronto. Hi, Eliana.
14: Hello.
4: I see you're 15 years old. Your parents are on standby to give us consent or have given us consent for you to talk to us. What's your question about AI?
14: Will AI ever develop a sense of self or consciousness?
4: Will AI ever develop a sense of consciousness? Did you say consciousness?
14: Consciousness.
4: Okay, excellent. Francis?
11: There's lots of speculation. That's a great question, and I think lots of people are wondering the same thing. Sometimes people think that we are at that point now, but we're definitely not. And sometimes these companies are promising the investors that they'll get there someday, and it's really hypothetical, because what we do know is that those computers are never going to think like people, right? They're going to think differently, and maybe someday they'll come up with some form of what we might call consciousness, but I don't think it'll ever be exactly like human consciousness. Now, Kevin may have a different perspective. It'll be interesting, and maybe they'll have things that we consider independent thoughts that we want to support, but whether or not it'll be like a human, I'm not so sure about that.
4: Yeah, Kevin, if you want to quickly jump in on that.
9: Yeah, sure. I mean, this is a really hard question to answer, because we can't even agree whether octopuses are conscious, right? You know,
4: I think the consensus now is that they probably, no, anyway, yes.
9: But, AI is running an algorithm that we understand what the algorithm is. So if you had enough time, you could use a piece of paper and a pen and literally generate the same outputs that the AI would generate. It would take you a really long time. But there's sort of no ghost in the machine. It's just doing a lot of multiplication and addition. And so, you know, if the AI is conscious, then that process of writing things on a piece of paper would be conscious too.
4: Yeah, well put. Our last caller is Levi Halverson in Sylvan Lake, Alberta. Hi, Levi.
15: Hi there.
4: You have a question that's on a lot of people's minds, I know, and I think it's a particularly hot issue in Alberta. It's about AI data centers. What's your question?
15: Wondering how much of the grid do data centers use, like right now? Where does that go by 2030? At what point does that break? And what breaks first? Build out the grid, climate targets. Does efficiency bail us out? Or just general questions like that?
4: Yeah, those are great questions. Poor Kevin Leighton Brown. Last time was an accounting question. Not really. It was about CRA. Now it's an electrical engineering question. But what do you know about data centers and what seems a lot of people are worried, this insatiable appetite for energy?
9: You know, long term, I really hope that data centers are going to be something that pushes us over into renewable energy in Canada and other places. Because right now, solar and wind are the cheapest ways of generating electricity, and data centers are huge consumers of electricity. And so I think this kind of at the margin is going to, I hope, long term get run off clean sources of energy, because that's just the economically sensible thing to do. And it might even lead us to have more robust grids based on these kinds of energy. I just drove across Alberta on my summer vacation, and I was struck by the number of solar and wind farms that I saw that I hadn't seen when I had been there previously. So this is really happening in Canada. The problem is, in the short term, these things are just getting thrown up in whatever way is the fastest. And so some of them are running on natural gas or even coal plants. Some of them are being cooled from drawing from aquifers rather than and kind of closed loop systems that wouldn't use up fresh water, particularly in hot parts of the United States where the aquifers are really at risk. So I think mitigating these near term kind of climate issues is a real thing. And I hope it isn't so much long term.
4: It's been fantastic to hear the two of you answering questions from our callers, of which we had many and many more that we can't get to this time around. I'll give each of you, Francis, starting with you, 1 minute just for a closing comment. Francis?
11: I think there's a lot of, there's a lot of potential for AI if we can find a way to regulate it and manage and slow down and do it properly. But the thing that I think about frequently is the power consumption, to the point of the last caller. And the new data center that they're building in the US, the OpenAI data center, is going to consume more power than all the nuclear reactors in Canada combined. And so I think that the concerns about whether AI is going to take over and do things that we don't want it to do to society is important to consider and reflect upon, but we can't ignore the energy piece, and we have to continue to push for clean solutions that'll power these data centers and not have to rely on only oil and gas.
4: Well put. Kevin, 1 minute for a last comment.
9: Yeah, I guess I want to come back to this existential question and
4: please
9: just
4: do.
9: Say, I think, how can we not talk about it and think about it when we hear these kinds of warnings? It's such an attention-grabbing thing. But I do think it is a way of distracting us from the much more mundane daily life kinds of ways that AI is going to be affecting us right now and in the immediate future. And I think it's really important that we think about who benefits, who's responsible when things go wrong, and whose voices are heard in making the policies that keep this whole thing running. And I think if our politics is going to stay healthy and we're going to get good outcomes, the answer to that last question is going to have to be kind of everybody in society. We're really going to have to find a way to have broadly socially acceptable AI regulation that the government is going to have to proactively be involved in. And that means the tech companies can't be just left to kind of do whatever they do and then we react to it afterwards. That's going to be tricky to figure out, but I think that's what we're going to be talking about in the months and years ahead.
4: That was a portion of Cross Country Checkup's AMA about the potential threats posed by artificial intelligence. I'm Ian Hanna-Mansing. The next live edition of Checkup airs on CBC Radio and CBC News Network next Sunday.
16: Welcome to a new week, and the start of the week is a little wet across Prince Edward Island. We have some light rain in Charlottetown, although on my drive into work this morning, everything is covered and roads are soaking wet. There's lots of puddles, so if you happen to be driving, keep an eye on those walkers. But the other thing you'll notice today, in addition to the rain, is that it's very mild. In fact, I spoke with someone at the grocery store yesterday who said she was hoping to get another pool day in. Well, today might be the day. It is raining today, but it's going to clear this afternoon. Going to be really muggy. Going to feel like temperatures near 27 degrees today. And then it certainly returns to fall for the rest of the week, although it looks like a sunny week after this rain rolls out. Good morning. I'm Wayne Thibodeau. Alex McIsaac's at the news desk and Richie Bulger is behind the controls for a Monday edition. We have a jam-packed edition of the show. We'll tell you a bit about what's coming up bit later this morning, but let's check in with Alex in the newsroom and see what's coming up in the news this morning. Good morning, Alex.
17: Good morning, Wayne. One woman in New Glasgow says she's had multiple aggressive encounters with coyotes. She lives on a farm with her two dogs and says the coyotes come onto her property often and sometimes have followed her on trails. And the chair of Charlottetown's Public Works Committee says he's interested in seeing the city work with the private sector to redevelop the Queen Street Parkade. The structure is currently owned by the city and managed by a Crown corporation. And the fire at Summerside Solar Farm is still burning. The city's CAO says the fire is contained and remains under control, but there is some noticeable smoke. He says the fire remains an active scene, telling residents to follow all public health guidance. I'll have those stories and more after 6 o'clock.
16: Thanks for that, Alex. And this morning, we're going to head over to Three Rivers. Well, the community there will hear more about a complaint that a Three Rivers business owner has made about online comments someone on the town's Waterfront Development Corporation made.
18: When someone is a town-appointed committee member and director of a corporation that represents the town, that they should be held to a high standard of how they behave and how they interact with citizens.
16: We'll hear more from Jody King, the chair of the Montague Waterfront Development Corporation. That's coming up after the 7 o'clock edition of World Report. Well, also this morning, well, we heard a lot this year about pedagogical services and supports on PEI for early childhood centers, with concerns around funding potentially being cut. Well, late last week, we learned these positions will remain fully funded, another extension this time till the end of March, a relief for those in the sector.
19: A child's learning conditions is an educator's working conditions. We want educators to feel supported and have the time and space they need.
16: We will hear more from Jen Nangraves, Executive Director of PEI's Early Childhood Development Association, as well as PEI's Education Minister, Robin Croucher, on the province's plans for more stable funding for these supports. That's coming up around after the 7:30 local news. We're also going to talk a bit more about elections. Yeah, this is election season. I'm not talking about provincial elections. I'm talking about municipal elections. We'll find out about a couple of sessions this week about the upcoming municipal elections to help people learn a little bit more and hopefully spark some interest in the process.
20: Again, the more people that we can get engaged in and kind of turn out to vote, the more people are not only taking part in democracy, but then they've also got sort of more of a connection to what happens in their community.
16: Hannah Bell will join us live in the studio. She's with the PEI Coalition for Women's Leadership. We'll have more on that coming up this morning, just before 8 o'clock. Well, as I mentioned, in that island weather forecast for this morning, periods of rain this morning, a chance of showers this afternoon. Those fog patches will clear, highs of 22, feeling closer to 27 with those southerly winds 20, gusting to 50. There's a chance of showers this evening and lows of 11. Then the winds change and you will feel it. Northwesterly 30, gusting to 50. Tomorrow, it'll be a nice clear day, sunny skies, highs of 17, with winds northwest turning westerly about 20 kilometers an hour. As I said, we have a jam-packed edition of Island Morning for you, and it begins right after World Report, which starts now.
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24: This is World Report. Good morning. I'm Marcia Young. Business leaders from around the world are in Toronto. This is the first ever Canada Investment Summit. Prime Minister Mark Carney is hosting hundreds of deep-pocketed investors over 2 days. As Karina Roman reports, the Canadian government is hoping to drum up $1 trillion to fund major projects across the country.
25: The world's largest investors will come to peer into our shop window because the world is looking at Canada differently. And I'd suggest we should look at ourselves differently too.
26: Prime Minister Mark Carney kicked off the investment summit last night, surrounded by the world's who's who in business and finance and by this country's political leaders.
25: And our greatest strength is something that can't be found on any balance sheet: trust.
26: 167 investment opportunities are on the table, according to a 66-page prospectus obtained by CBC News. Projects from energy and mining to ports, manufacturing, and transportation. Projects such as the pipeline from Alberta to BC's coast, or the Port of Churchill expansion, or Nova Scotia's Wind West offshore project. Jeremy Cronick is president and chief executive of the C.D. Howe Institute.
0: To do those kinds of projects, you want to try to attract as much capital as you can. And so bringing everyone together is a bit of a signal to the world that Canada is open for business.
26: The fracture in Canada's relationship with the U.S. casts a shadow over the summit because the investors attending are indeed from around the world and Canada, but there are also many from the U.S. And that has economist and Atkinson fellow Armin Yalnizan worried.
1: If we're saying never 51st state, we don't want to end up being an American economy wrapped in a Canadian flag because of the ownership issue.
26: But summit advocates argue if the event can stimulate $1 trillion in investment over the next 5 years, that will create Canadian jobs, boost Canadian economic growth, and help pay for the public services like healthcare that Canadians cherish. Karina Roman, CBC News, Toronto.
2: Some of the work to diversify Canada's economy is already paying off in exports. Sales in Canadian goods to China have soared in the first half of 2026. And as CBC's Lisa Shing tells us, a recent report points to a variety of driving forces, including Canada's increasingly strained relationship with the U.S.
3: This is a record.
5: Bijan Ahmadi, head of the Canada-China Business Council, says overall trade between China and Canada is up 3.6% in the first half of the year, with exports shooting up 30%. A report published by the University of Alberta's China Institute and the Council says the gains are dominated by crude oil and minerals like copper ore, mainly out of Alberta and BC.
3: Now we have more capacity to export, and fortunately there is that demand in China as well.
5: The numbers fueled by the expansion of the Trans Mountain Pipeline, the U.S. and Israel-Iran war, and the deteriorating relationship between Ottawa and Washington. Port of Vancouver CEO Peter Exotta says he's seeing more goods move through.
6: The sentiment that might have existed about the inability to kind of get our act together, so to speak, seems to be changing.
5: Imports from China were down almost 6% due to shifts in demand and in manufacturing, says Anton Malkin, head researcher with the China Institute.
7: That's part of a broader just shift of certain types of manufacturing outside of China.
5: Exports like canola and peas are also up after Prime Minister Mark Carney made a deal allowing tens of thousands of Chinese EVs for some tariff relief. The lobster is still down 30%. A sign that while things are looking positive, says Malkin, Canada still has more to do to diversify and fortify its economy. Lisa Shing, CBC News, Toronto.
2: Prime Minister Mark Carney says Canada is not pursuing EU membership. Carney made the comment last night in Toronto. He will address the European Parliament later this week.
27: What we are looking and beginning, we'll begin discussions for unique alliance with the European Union, between Canada and the European Union. We share the same values, we have the same priorities, and we have very complementary strengths.
2: A weekend report in the Wall Street Journal suggested that the Carney government could take on a new title of associate member of the European Union. As the trade war with the U.S. continues to escalate, Ottawa has made it clear that it intends to bolster ties with the 27-nation bloc. Thousands of Iranians are leaving their country to escape the U.S.-Iran war. Some are seeking refuge in Canada, but as CBC's Isabel Harder reports, hundreds of permanent residents applications and applicants who were conscripted to serve in Iran's military might not get the chance.
28: They're having you as a hostage in the country.
29: Barzin Jafari left Iran for a chance at a better life in Canada in 2021. The software engineer said he completed his mandatory military service more than a decade ago, doing administrative work with the Islamic Revolutionary Guard Corps. But last month, he received a letter from the Canadian government warning the government has listed the IRGC as a terrorist group, and he could be forced to leave Canada for being affiliated. But Jafari says he didn't want to serve and has advocated against the IRGC leadership.
28: I believe that I was the victim of that regime.
29: CBC reached out to Immigration, Refugees and Citizenship Canada. In a statement, it says, this is a normal part of applying Canada's immigration law and does not mean that every person who served in the IRGC is automatically inadmissible. But advocates say hundreds of people who were conscripted into the Revolutionary Guard received similar letters this summer. They say the Canadian government should be targeting high-ranking officials instead. Immigration lawyer Argavan Jarami says the burden is often on applicants to prove they tried to refuse mandatory service, something she says is impossible to do under duress.
4: This is a country that doesn't respect the rule of law.
29: Jafari worries he and his family could face jail time in Iran for protesting the current regime. Canada has temporarily paused removing inadmissible people to Iran, but there's no guarantee Jafari and his wife will get to stay once the pause is up. Isabel Harder, CBC News, Ottawa.
24: The future of the United Kingdom is in the spotlight. The first ministers for Wales, Scotland and Northern Ireland are meeting in Cardiff. Their discussion is about working more closely together on constitutional issues, but they're also expected to declare their countries have a right to seek independence from the UK. They are meeting as leaders of their parties, not as government officials. Since May, for the first time, separatist parties have formed government in all three countries. A multiple vehicle accident in South Africa has killed at least 21 people. Two minibus taxis and another vehicle were involved. Officials say the taxis collided head-on and then crashed into the other vehicle. It happened late last night, about 400 kilometers east of Cape Town. The search continues in Indonesia for survivors of Sunday's ferry accident. The vessel capsized in bad weather with 240 people on board. At least six people have died. More than 100 others have been rescued. It is the second ferry accident in a week in the region. Laura Westbrook reports.
8: Ambulances arrive at the port city of Banjarmasin to take survivors for treatment. The ferry had departed from Surabaya, sailing between the islands of Java and Borneo, before reporting rough seas. Then it lost contact with its operator, and officials say it capsized. It reportedly took place at around midnight local time, when many people were asleep. One survivor called Akmal describes how he was rescued.
9: I was drifting in the sea from 1 to 10 a.m. Then, at 10 a.m., I was found by another ship and evacuated.
8: Another survivor says there were not enough life jackets for all the passengers, and some people had been fighting to get one. The rescue operation is ongoing to find those still missing. Meanwhile, forensic experts in the Philippines are collecting DNA samples as they try to find out what caused one of that country's worst maritime disasters in years. The ferry was carrying more than 130 people and was nearing its destination in Palawan, a popular tourist destination, when it caught fire.
10: Right now, we are still on the processing procedure and collecting of the pieces of evidence.
8: Authorities say it could take weeks or longer to identify all the victims because many are badly burned. Laura Westbrook for CBC News, Hong Kong.
24: And we are learning of yet another ferry accident in Asia. A passenger ferry sank off the coast of the Pacific Island nation of Vanuatu. Officials say more than 30 of the 47 people on board are missing. One person is dead. The incident is being blamed on bad weather and overcrowding on the boat. That is the latest national and international news from World Report. News anytime, cbcnews.ca. I'm Marcia Young.

0: This is Island Morning for Monday, September 14th. You're starting off your work week with some rain across the province, but it's going to be warm and the sun is in that forecast. I'm Wayne Thibodeau. Alex McCosick's at the news desk and Richie Bulger is behind the controls. Well, coming up this morning, we're going to take a closer look at coyotes. We'll hear from one island woman who has had some close encounters.
1: Nothing ever has been as confronting and aggressive as these particular coyotes here.
0: That is Sarah Barron. We'll hear more about some of her recent experiences with coyotes and from a wildlife ecologist about how you can stay safe. And also coming up in this half hour of Island Morning, we will hear why the Queen Street Parkade is set to be demolished and what that could mean for people living and working in downtown Charlottetown. That's all coming up in the first hour of Island Morning. But first, let's check in with Alex to see what's coming up on the news at 6:30.
2: Hey, Wayne, the province says pedagogical support workers will continue to be fully funded until the end of March. This comes after pushback and lobbying from the early years sector. Government had planned to cut funding by 25% in a cost-saving measure as a way to reduce the provincial deficit. And a business owner in Three Rivers has made a code of conduct complaint against a member of a town corporation. She's calling for a third-party investigation. Gwyneth Egan will bring us that story. And the fire at the Summerside Solar Farm is still burning. The CAO of the city says the fire is contained and remains under control, but there is a bit of noticeable smoke in the area. I'll have those stories and more at 6:30.
0: How was your weekend?
2: Oh, pretty good. I went out to the SOMO Festival.
0: Saturday. How did it go?
2: It was pretty fun, I have to say.
0: I saw some pictures. I'm too old to do outdoor concerts generally, but it looked like a lot of fun.
2: It did. I saw Somber on Saturday. Great time. It looked like 21 Pilots. They had fireworks.
0: That was pretty cool. Yeah. Yes, I heard something about fireworks.
2: Some pyrotechnics. It was I'm a little envious. I didn't go on Friday, I have to say.
0: Nice. And the weather cooperated, which
2: Beautiful.
0: Was good. I did see Much Music, which, of course, when I was growing up, was a big deal.
2: Yeah.
0: Now it's just a rerun station. But they were there, and Ooh. They were doing lots of
2: Very cool.
0: social media stuff. So,
2: yeah,
0: they were interviewing some of the
2: Exciting.
0: Some of the artists and behind the scenes. And so, great
2: Very
0: time.
2: Cool.
0: Such a great event to have in September. Brings people in. I know I drove through for work on Friday, Cavendish, and the place was hopping in September, which is nice to see.
2: I have to say, pretty smooth leaving around 11 o'clock on Saturday.
0: Really? Yeah. The traffic
2: and
0: stuff?
2: Wasn't too bad, in my opinion.
0: Well, that's good to hear. Well, thanks so much. Glad you had a good time. That is Alex. Alex will be back with a full local newscast coming up in about 17 minutes' time. As I mentioned, the rain is falling. CBC meteorologist Tina Simpkins sent us a satellite radar composite, and it shows some heavy bands of rain over central Queens, pushing through Charlottetown. On my way into work this morning, lots of standing water on the roads. Do drive with care, and remember the pedestrians. If you're on your way, maybe rushing to get to work this morning, those folks walking, you don't want to soak them and ruin their Monday. It will clear today, and it's going to be warm. 22, feeling closer to 27. We'll check in with CBC meteorologist Tina Simpkin coming up in just a couple of moments. But first, let's take a trip across the Hillsborough Bridge to Stratford. The town of Stratford is warning residents to be cautious of coyotes after a resident reported being followed by one at Fullerton's Creek Conservation Park recently. We're going to hear more on how to stay safe around coyotes. That's coming up later in the show. But first, we wanted to share a bit of Sarah Barron's story to give you an idea of what some islanders are experiencing when it comes to coyotes. Now, she lives on a farm in New Glasgow and says she's had many encounters with the animals over the years, including an attack on her dog. Delaney Kelly spoke with Sarah about her experience.
1: I like to have wild animals around. Nothing ever has been as confronting and aggressive as these particular coyotes here.
3: You've seen this. You've been kind of face to face with these coyotes. In that moment when you're having this almost standoff, what's going through your mind?
1: Oh, I get very primal. It's very much, where's a big stick and, don't even think about taking my dogs. When my collie was a puppy, this was last fall, sort of about a year ago, I went out walking with her and Isla, and we were in the woods, and the puppy was on a leash, and Isla was loose, and Isla started barking at, I think it's this male coyote, was right behind a bunch of trees, and I got Isla back, I picked the two of them up, and I had to carry them through the woods. I wasn't going to put them down, and I was also trying to, you know, yell and make a big noise to the coyote, and it was kind of exhausting. There's just a protective high activation. You know, you just go into sixth gear and start doing whatever it takes. I've seen coyotes lots of times, you know, far away, and they're looking into the woods, or, and they look at us and they trot off. It's like, that's fine. That's kind of a neat encounter, but it's these close-up ones that really get you going. It's interesting because reading on Facebook and people talking about coyotes and everything, there's always sort of the same responses. It's like, we're on their land, which is true to one degree, but there's the people who sort of say, oh, you're wrong, coyotes don't attack, or they don't do this, or they don't do that. And that may be true in terms of a population overall, but it's certainly within every population, there's going to be animals that are different. And that's the key, is to, you know, kind of adjust to the situation you actually have. And in my case, I really feel like I have two coyotes that are out of the norm. And that's what bothers me. A normal coyote would not bother me.
0: That was Sarah Barron. We will hear more about her experience with coyotes and get some information and tips from the wildlife ecologist Maureen Murray. That's coming up later on Isla Morning. But as I mentioned, the big story today is the weather, the rain, the warm temperatures. Let's check in now with CBC meteorologist Tina Simpkin. I know, Tina, on my way into work this morning, lots of rain coming down pretty heavy in Charlottetown and lots of standing water on the roads.
4: Yeah, I think you came in at the worst possible time when the rain was heaviest, right? But the rain is starting to taper off, and that's some good news, I think, because it does slow people down, especially in the height of morning rush hour. So it is tapering off from west to east. Seeing a few showers showing up on the radar for Prince and most of Queens County, but most of the heavier rain bands, or the more steady rain bands, I should say, are now over Kings County, but it is starting to wind down. Having said that, it's not over yet. We're going to keep those showers in the forecast throughout the day today. Now, it's going to be dry more than there will be showers, but I'm just giving you that a heads up that don't get caught out there with some showers falling when you have to be outside. So just prepare for that. Our temperatures, as you mentioned, they're really mild. Most of the temperatures are holding at around 17 to 18 degrees right now, and that's where our daytime highs should be for this time of year. 18 is our average high, and that's where we're starting off the day. So you know it's going to get warmer from here. Temperatures should climb to around 22 degrees, but I want to caution you about a couple of things happening. Our winds are southerly right now, but they will become westerly, and they will become gusty by tonight from the northwest. So that slow movement of the winds from southerly to westerly and then eventually to northwesterly is really going to usher in some cooler, drier air. For the most part, it does come in overnight tonight as those winds start to pick up, 30 gusting up to 50 kilometers per hour, but we will be tapping into some cooler air. So the system clears by this evening. We get back to sunshine for tomorrow, but temperatures are going to be cooler tomorrow, even though we are going to get way more sunshine tomorrow than what we're going to get today. And it's because those northwesterly winds are coming around and we are going to be tapping into some cooler, drier air. So today, temperatures will climb to around 22 degrees, mostly cloudy throughout the day today. It's not to say we won't see some sunny breaks, especially towards the evening hours, but we're going to keep in a chance of showers throughout the day today as well as for this evening. And then skies will begin to clear overnight tonight as the winds become northwesterly, 30 gusting up to 50 kilometers per hour. We drop down to around 11 degrees overnight tonight. We will keep the majority of the cloud cover, but it will be gone by tomorrow morning with the fog patches developing overnight tonight and temperatures reaching highs near 17 degrees with more of a northerly to northwesterly wind. And the winds do subside tomorrow, thank goodness, at around 20 kilometers per hour, because it would feel cool if those winds were gusting out of the northwest, 30 gusting up to 50. But the highest wind gusts are going to happen this evening and overnight tonight. So there you have it. Dress for some showers today. Yes, it's going to be quite mild and kind of sticky with the humidity being as high as it is, but things will be changing overnight tonight and into tomorrow.
0: Quite the change. Feels like 27 today, feels like 17 tomorrow. That's quite the change.
4: Yeah, definitely. Absolutely.
0: Thanks so much for that, Tina.
4: You're welcome.
0: That's CBC meteorologist Tina Simkin. And looking at the long-range forecast, it does look like a nice sunny week. We all know that can change, but right now, promising. If you're traveling across the province, seeing quite a bit of traffic on the Hillsborough Bridge for this early in the morning. Those roads are also wet. No issues being reported at the Confederation Bridge. Lots of truck traffic coming up on the cameras there. And over at Northumberland Ferries, they're not reporting any issues at all. The next crossing from both Wood Islands and Caribou is at 7 o'clock. And over at YYG, the Alexander B. Campbell Airport, it's another busy day there. Everything is showing up on time. It's coming up to 6:21. Well, it's not easy to find a parking spot in downtown Charlottetown. We all know that. And that could get even harder if one of the city's main parkades is no longer an option. City officials recently received an assessment of the Queen Street parkade's condition, and it's not good. The structure is deteriorating and will eventually be demolished and rebuilt. City officials aren't sure when that will happen. Councillor Mitchell Tweel says consultants have recommended a 3-year window for future usage. Tony Davis chatted with Councillor Tweel as well as Don Allen, the CEO of Downtown Charlottetown, Inc.
5: I think the plan would consist of many different options. All options are on the table when you consider the status and the state of this facility, which is 47 years old. It has many challenges from a structural perspective. You know, we're talking erosion of cement as well as other infiltration that's happened. And when you look at almost five decades, I would suggest that it's probably to be expected. You know, we're not using... Today, you wouldn't use the same materials. You wouldn't use the same methodology. But back then, I think you have to give a lot of credit to the mayor and the city council and the initiative that they pursued at that time. It has served us well. It's paid huge dividends and played an indispensable role in the redevelopment and revitalization of the city of Charlottetown. And I think it's time to take that revitalization and that redevelopment to another level, and this is a good starting point right here.
6: You know, looking at that, at the report, looking at the options on the table, there were four options that were kind of, you know, presented in the documents at the city council meeting. Demolition is all part of that plan, you know, and a new parkade. It had cost between, you know, 23 to about 28 million. That's between, you know, a 4 or 5 level structure. But you alluded to this a little bit earlier in the interview. What would you like to see happen with this this area once this parkade comes down and a new one, they're looking at putting a new one up?
5: My preference would be to go to request for proposal. I'd like to explore the opportunities with the private sector. Let them come in with some conceptual designs. Let them come in with the possibilities. Sometimes, you know, the private sector can look at a redevelopment or revitalization through a different set of lens, and I think we should be open to that. I believe that that would serve us well, and we might be very pleased with some of the proposals that may come forward, and we have to have an open mind, and it's not just constructing a new facility for parking. We're looking at hopefully commercial, residential, and whatever else the private sector might bring forward. And I think those options are something that we should embrace.
7: My name is Don Allen, and I'm the CEO of Downtown Charlottetown, Inc.
6: Well, you know, first of all, I'll just ask what you think about this. You know, City Council has decided that, you know, this does have to be demolished, the Queen Street Parkade, based on a recent report that it's fell into disrepair. You know, issues with stairwells, issues with drainage, just challenges with maybe load-bearing capacity. I guess when you heard the news that this, you know, has to come down, were you surprised at all?
7: Well, as you can imagine, Tony, it being in the BIA and looking after all of the businesses that are down here, we're very aware of the parking situation, no matter what situation it is. And so we've had conversations in regards to the Queen's Park Aid with businesses and with municipality for many years now. So no, it wasn't a surprise to us.
6: Now, the city does plan to kind of, you know, be looking at creating a fourth parkade while they decide to, you know, demolish and put up a new structure here. I mean, do you have concerns about, you know, parking in the downtown core if that's the plan for this?
7: Well, this parkade, as you know, is over 45 years old and it is in disrepair. And coming down isn't a big deal, but the need for a fourth parkade is paramount before anything happens. So our request as a BIA to the City Council is to find a location and build a parkade, have it occupied, and then this one can come down in hopes that it will be rebuilt as well.
6: You know, from your perspective, what do you think needs to be done just to improve parking down here? Like you said, you hear from business owners, things like that, I guess. What do you think actually needs to be done to solve maybe some of the parking problems you hear about?
7: Well, again, if we look back at when this parkade was built, Charlottetown had approximately 32,000 residents, and now we're up to just under 50,000 residents. The RBIA alone in 16 square blocks have 555 businesses. We have 80 restaurants in downtown Charlottetown in those 16 blocks. And the Confederation Center, what they draw, DVA, there's lots of need for parking. And it might be an island thing, but we like to park in the vicinity and very close to the front door as we can to the people that we're coming down to shop with or to where we want to dine. So we need more parking. We in our 16 blocks have almost 8,000 employees. You have to accommodate the employees so they're not necessarily on the street in order to accommodate the customers. So we absolutely need more parking, and four structures would be much better than the three that we have.
0: That was Don Allen with Downtown Charlottetown, Inc., chatting with our Tony Davis. Earlier, you heard from Charlottetown City Councilor Mitchell Tweel. What do you think about the parking situation in our capital city? Do we need a fourth parkade? Are you concerned about the loss of the Queen Street parkade? We'd love to hear from you.

0: 14th. They're at the Kirk of St. James, Pownall at Fitzroy in Charlottetown. There's no audition requirement. Margot Reeskin, the director, she's really good at developing singing confidence. Besides the joy of singing, there's the bonus of camaraderie. There's good music and good fun, too. For information, see our Forte PEI Facebook page or send a note to islandchoralsociety@gmail.com. This is the Forte Men's Choir.
1: Thanks for calling, Rob.
0: Hey, thanks. Bye-bye.
1: Bye-bye.
2: Big event coming up in Charlottetown, too, to celebrate the 25th anniversary of the Joseph A. Giz Memorial Park. So the city's Parks and Recreation Department is inviting residents of the city, everyone from across Prince Edward Island, to celebrate the 25th anniversary of the park. You can save that date. That's Saturday, September 29th. The celebration will get underway from 2 to 4 p.m. That park, of course, is located at the corner of Grafton Street and Edward Street. The event will include free barbecue, magic performances, and of course some special guests. So again, Saturday, September 19th, from 2 to 4 p.m. at the Joseph A. Giz Memorial Park.

0: Coming up in the next half hour, we'll hear from that expert about the encounter some islanders are having with coyotes and what you can do about it. That's coming up at about 10 to 7 this morning. And of course, John will stop by with the latest from sports as the Jays stayed a game back of Cleveland for the final playoff spot in the American League East. 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
1: This is CBC News. It's 18 degrees in Charlottetown and 17 degrees in Summerside. Good morning, I'm Alex McIsaac. A business owner in Three Rivers has made a code of conduct complaint against a member of a town corporation, and she's calling for a third party to investigate. Gwyneth Egan has more.
2: A restaurant owner in Montague submitted a code of conduct complaint against a member of the Montague Waterfront Development Corporation in August. Jody King says a board member of the town's nonprofit corporation made inappropriate comments online, including ones that used derogatory language and personal name calling. She says that kind of conduct isn't acceptable from someone who represents the town.
3: I feel as if when someone is a town appointed committee member and director of a corporation that represents the town, that they should be held to a high standard of how they behave and how they interact with citizens.
2: The corporation's board members are volunteers who are appointed by town council. Although they are not elected officials, the town of Three Rivers says its code of conduct bylaw does apply to the board's members. Chris Judson is the chair of the board. He says the board member facing the complaint was responding to comments made against them by a number of social media accounts.
4: Everybody's got freedom to back themselves up and speak on their own behalf. And the one that got the complaint, that was not on the waterfront's behalf or the town's behalf at all.
2: The town of Three Rivers says it's reviewing the complaint and will follow the process as outlined in the Code of Conduct bylaw. Gwyneth Egan, CBC News, Montague.
1: There are more changes in the premier's office. After shuffling his cabinet and deputy ministers, Premier Rob Lance now has a new deputy chief of staff. It's former PC Party president Sidney Gallant. Dean Lund, who held the role, is now heading up Lance's Committee on Fiscal Responsibility and Red Tape Reduction. That was set up to streamline government operations. The province says pedagogical support workers will continue to be fully funded until the end of March after pushback and lobbying from the early years sector. Government had planned to cut the funding by 25% as a way to reduce the provincial deficit. These positions are an extra set of hands in early childhood and daycare settings that help monitor educators, support new graduates, and free up time for planning and admin tasks. Jen Nangreaves is executive director of the Early Childhood Development Association. She says she's thrilled the funding has been extended.
5: We're super excited. Pedagogical support has been a vital position to our sector since its inception. It has supported the growth and changes we've seen in our sector. It's supported retention, and it's really been recognized nationally.

0: as a position that other provinces and territories dream of.
1: ECDA officials say they will continue working with the province to secure funding for the pedagogical support worker position. The fire at the Summerside Solar Farm is still burning. The city's CAO says the fire is contained and remains under control, but there is some noticeable smoke in the area. The city says it remains an active fire scene. The fire at the Summerside Sun Bank was first reported a week ago. Firefighters have been working around the clock since to put it out. And finally, the PEI Coalition for Women's Leadership is hoping more women will consider running in the upcoming municipal elections. The nomination period runs from October 7th to the 16th, but some candidates have already declared their intentions to run. Hannah Bell is interim executive director of the PEI Coalition for Women's Leadership. She says anyone with an interest in helping should consider running.
2: Don't be afraid to ask questions, to reach out to organizations like ours if you've got questions or you'd like some help. And we can point you in the right direction. And then the Department of Municipal Affairs has an excellent website as well on municipal elections, and they have all the information and forms and things that you need on there as well.
1: The group is hosting two general information sessions this week focused on educating Islanders about municipal politics. One is aimed at newcomers and being hosted in Summerside on Tuesday. Another, called Municipal 101, is happening at Charlottetown on Wednesday. And that is the latest from CBC News. You can follow updates throughout the day at our website, cbc.ca/PEI.
3: Thanks for that, Alex. In your island weather forecast, periods of rain. I know when I came into work this morning, it was raining heavy here in Charlottetown, but that band is moving further east, and it looks like we'll see some clearing later today. Now, if you're in Western PEI, I think you'll actually wake up to mainly sunny skies or a mix of sun and cloud for sure. There is still a chance of showers across the province this afternoon. Those fog patches, if you have some in your area, should clear later this morning. We'll see highs at 22, but one thing you're going to notice about today, it's going to feel closer to 27. So certainly that summer-like feel. Part of that is because of those southerly winds becoming westerly, 20 gusting to 50. We could get about 5 to 15 millimeters of rain, more throughout central and eastern PEI. Chances of showers this evening and lows of 11, and then the winds will shift. So that nice summery feel that you'll walk out the door with today will be gone tonight as those winds move northwesterly 30 gusting to 50. We'll see lows of 11. Those winds do clear the skies, though, mainly sunny skies on Tuesday, highs of 17. Winds will be light in the morning and then become westerly 20 in the afternoon. And so far, the week ahead looks beautiful. Sunny skies, 19 degrees on Wednesday, a mix of sun and cloud on Thursday and 19, a mix of sun and cloud again on Friday and highs of 19. And if you're wondering, normal temperatures for this time of year should be around 18 degrees. So we are at or just slightly above normal for most of the week, although today will be much warmer than normal. Currently across the province in Summerside, we have 17 degrees with a southeast wind at 6 kilometers an hour. The warm spot is Stanhope at 18 degrees. It is 17 in St. Peters. It is 16 degrees in North Cape, 17 in Harrington, 17 in East Point. And here in Charlottetown, we have 18 degrees with a southeast wind at 11 kilometers an hour. And currently at the airport, they are reporting light rain. Well, 25 years ago, as we marked last week, the small town of Gander, Newfoundland and Labrador, made headlines around the world following the September 11th attacks. Members of the community took in more than 6,000 redirected passengers and airline crew. Of course, a musical, Come From Away, debuted on Broadway in 2017, commemorating the assistance of the town's people. The musical became an international sensation, even being filmed by Apple TV. Of course, we know Come From Away played at the Confederation Center of the Arts as part of the Charlottetown Festival this summer right here in Charlottetown. Our Jessica Doria Brown caught up with film critic and editor at Exclaim magazine, Rachel Ho, to discuss the musical, the film, and its lasting impact.
4: We've seen a few movies and TV shows about 9/11 over the years. What makes Come From Away stand out among them? September 11th was such an unprecedented attack that I think completely just derailed an otherwise quite optimistic time in Canada. You know, it was pretty positive timing, and obviously in the U.S. as well. So then when we do learn that there is this small town in Canada, you know, less than 10,000 people, and they took in all these people with, you know, as much grace as they did, which is as much selflessness, generosity, it was the silver lining during a very, very dark period of time. And it bears remembering, you know, after all these years. I don't think that either we ever considered a 9/11 story could be told through such a bouncy musical, you know, toe-tapping numbers, the humor that it has.
0: Yeah.
4: Obviously, it's a beautiful thing that that was the case. And obviously, we're very grateful that it exists.
5: Absolutely. And I think we all agree that a musical is best enjoyed in person at a theater. But how do you feel about this stage production being filmed, recorded for the screen, and then for viewing at home?
4: I love it because musicals in particular, I think, they do have a very specific access barrier to it. You know, it's quite costly to go to the theater, first of all. Where you live is very dependent on whether or not you're going to be able to take in a musical. So I think it's wonderful that not just Come From Away, but a lot of different musicals now are getting this treatment of being filmed, a production being filmed, and then we're able to watch it at home. You know, people from all around the world, they can take in Hamilton. That was such a pop culture moment at the time. But with something like Come From Away, I think because the story is so important, it only elevates that need to tear down that barrier. That's true for everywhere in the world, of course, but I think especially here in Canada.

0: The style of Come From Away as well, I think it really benefits from being filmed because there's lots of quick changes. You know, one actor, one performer, they're portraying like five different characters.
1: It's
0: and
1: crazy.
0: The set itself, it moves around so quickly. They don't want to pause anything. They want to keep it going. So the Apple version, what I think is great is even if you did watch it in theater, a lot of details that you didn't even realize you missed when you watch it, you go, I didn't notice that when you're first watching it. So it's a win-win, I think, all the way around of having something like Come From Away and other musicals as well being filmed.
1: And so that's the live recording on Apple TV. Are there any plans to make Come From Away into an actual fictionalized movie?
0: Back in 2017, when the musical first came out, they did announce a feature film was going to come out alongside it. They were going to go to Gander. They were going to film it there. They were going to use locals as extras. It all sounded really great, actually. Then the pandemic came and it got shelved. Unfortunately, I haven't heard anything about it ever since, which is such a shame because I think it lends itself really well to a movie or like really well to a narrative feature. But, you know, in Canada, we're quite lucky. We have something called Heritage Minutes. And so we are able to have, you know, new versions of this come around every so often. And just a few weeks ago, they released a new one about Gander and 9/11, and it featured none other than Rick Mercer.
2: 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You are instructed to land at Gander now.
3: This is Mayor Elliott. Hang on. 38 planes?
4: Okay, folks, welcome to Gander. We have buses on the way. They're going to take you somewhere safe, I promise. Everything's going to be fine. We're going to get you a bite to eat.
5: Okay, for people just joining us right now, I'd like to tell you what you are witnessing right here. It is a horrendous scene in Lower Manhattan. We're at shortly before 9 o'clock Eastern time this morning. Witnesses say...
3: Every public building is overflowing. There's only one thing we can do here. We're going to ask people to open their doors.
6: Welcome to our home.
7: Thank you so much. Make yourself comfortable.
0: Now, one of the voices that you hear at the end there is Patrina Bromley, and she is from Newfoundland, and she actually played Bonnie in the original Broadway production. So I thought it was such a nice touch that they added her into that.
1: Yeah, I remember Patrina from when I lived in Newfoundland many years ago. It's incredible to think how her life has changed with this musical. And what do you think is the legacy of Come From Away?
0: I've always liked the saying that movies don't change, but we do, you know, we as people do. The performance that they used, that they filmed, that we can see on Apple, that's from 2021. It's the same performance that they've done since 2017. But, you know, we as an audience, we have changed quite a bit since 2017. And the director of the musical, Christopher Ashley, he pointed out himself that he noticed audiences are taking different things in. You know, initially when it first came out, the Islamic extremism aspect, that was more of the focus. And then eventually it became about immigration and borders, the uncertainty of the pandemic. That obviously colored things quite a bit, especially with a story like this. Now, though, we are living in a time where the relationship between Canada and the U.S., it's not the greatest. You know, things are a bit tense right now. They're a bit divisive. And it adds a bittersweet note to the story itself. And the fact that we can see so many different evolutions of the way audiences are taking this story in, I think it's just a testament to how great of a musical it is, how great that they told it, how deep that connection is to such a heartfelt story. And more pointedly for Canadians, I think Gander has given us such a wonderful example to strive towards, you know, how we want to be seen as Canadians, how we want to act when we are in a time of crisis. And arguably, maybe it's something that we need a little bit more reminding of today, more now than ever. And it's wonderful that we have it available to us, that we can rewatch it, you know, whenever, at any point in the year. And it's, again, a really good reminder, I think, of how we all wish that society operated and how we would act.
1: Thanks so much for your time today, Rachel. I appreciate it.
0: No problem at all, Jessica. Take care.
1: You too.
8: That was our Scream Time columnist, Rachel Ho. She's a film critic and editor at Exclaim magazine, speaking with our producer, Jessica Doria Brown. If you're looking for other movies or media with 9/11 and a Canadian perspective, of course, there was a documentary that came out called You Are Here, where the actual passengers who inspired the musical were interviewed. Of course, CBC had a miniseries in 2009 called Diverted. A TV movie also was made called Clear for Chaos. So those are just some of the 9/11 movies that you can possibly get your hand on if you'd like to sort of revisit this 25th anniversary of the 9/11 terrorist attacks. And of course, Gander and a number of communities, Halifax, a number of Canadian communities that came together to help those in need on that day. It's coming up to 6:45. 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Good morning, John.
9: Hi, Wayne.
8: Well, the Jays stayed a game back of Cleveland for the final playoff spot in the American League.
9: You know, it's hard to believe that Vladimir Guerrero Jr. had not hit a home run at home at Rogers Center all season.
8: Wow.
9: Until yesterday. He stood at home plate and watched the ball go. He knew it was gone. And he, along with George Springer and Okamoto, hit back-to-back-to-back home runs in the fifth inning. Jays went on to beat the Orioles 8-1. And here's Vladdy speaking to the crowd after the game.
10: I mean, I was sure that was a home run. I believe in God, you know, and it's not when we won, it's when they got notes, says today's a home run, you know. And Tito today told me today's going to be the home run, and he did it, you know, and to me it's like, it feels so good. Excuse me for the language.
9: Winning pitcher Dylan Cease struck out 9 over 5 innings of work. The Jays remain a game back of Cleveland for that third and final wild card in the American League. Cleveland won their game over Minnesota Sunday. Actually, Cleveland's only a half game back of the Central Division leading Chicago White Sox. Texas also won. The Rangers are 2 back in the wild card race, and the Orioles drop 4 back. Blue Jays open a series at home tonight against Detroit. Jose Soriano gets the start for Toronto. And it will be the Chatham Ironmen and the Charlottetown Islanders in the New Brunswick Senior Baseball Final. Ironmen beating the Moncton Mets is 4-3 in their semi. The Ironmen will host the defending champion Islanders tonight in Game 1, 8 o'clock at Ironman Field.
8: Yeah, pretty wet today. Hopefully it clears out for that game tonight.
9: Yeah.
8: You have the latest as well in tennis and Formula 1.
9: Yeah, Germany's Alexander Zverev has won his second major championship in tennis and kept American men without a Grand Slam title since 2003. He beat Ben Shelton in 4 sets. Earlier, Alina Rybakina beat defending champion Aryna Sabalenka in 3 sets in the women's final. In Formula 1, Kimi Antonelli of Mercedes won Sunday's Spanish Grand Prix, finishing ahead of Red Bull's Max Verstappen. McLaren's Lando Norris was 3rd. A well-timed virtual safety car handed Antonelli the lead after early leader Norris missed his pit window. Antonelli leads the driver's standings by 81 points over his Mercedes teammate George Russell.
8: And Canada is competing internationally in wheelchair basketball and men's volleyball,
9: which I might add are both being live streamed on cbcsports.ca. Canada's women's team, still undefeated at that wheelchair basketball world championship in Ottawa, beat Brazil 80-37 for their 4th straight win. Elise Froese of Victoria on the Canadian win.
11: We were super excited to go into that game, and the end result was exactly what we wanted. These are like emotional games going into them, especially coming off of our win against China yesterday, but this was exactly what we needed. We needed a big win today, and that was what the team wanted to come home with, and it's exactly what we did on the court. It's always fun to play with this team, to play with the best in Canada.
9: Canada will wrap up group play against Britain tomorrow afternoon. Both teams are 4-0. The Canadian men play their next game this afternoon against Poland, Canada leading its pool. And Canada has advanced directly to the Norseca men's volleyball semis after winning its pool Sunday at the Continental Championship going on at the Avenir Centre in Moncton. Canada swept Mexico in 3 straight sets to win Group A with a 3-0 record. U.S. won the other pool with the same record. 8 teams competing for 3 berths to the 2027 Volleyball Men's World Cup in Poland, and the tournament will also determine the teams that advance to next weekend's Norseca qualification stage for the 2028 L.A. Olympics. By the way, the United States won a 5th straight Women's World Cup basketball title, beat France 97-79 in the final on Sunday, and Canada's Marco Ayrault from Edmonton finished 2nd in the men's 800 meters at the World Athletics Ultimate Championship.
8: I think you got some football and soccer to finish us off.
9: Yeah, the NFL's first full weekend, had the Buffalo Bills winning a close game over Houston 36-31. Quarterback Josh Allen threw a 34-yard touchdown pass to Joshua Palmer with just over a minute and a half to go. Derrick Henry ran for three touchdowns to move into third on the NFL's career list. Baltimore beat Indianapolis 41-23. And Caleb Williams threw for 269 yards and two touchdowns and ran for 65 yards and two more. Chicago Bears beat Carolina 59-37, highest scoring season opener in NFL history. Denver plays at Kansas City tonight. In soccer's Canadian Premier League, men's play, of course, Calgary's Cavalry FC became the first team to secure a spot in the league's playoffs after a 1-0 win over Pacific FC on Sunday. Vancouver Rise in women's Northern Super League shut out Ottawa Rapid 4-0. And that win moved Vancouver into the fourth and final playoff spot. There you go, Wayne.
8: Thanks for that, John.
9: See you tomorrow.
8: John's here each and every day around this time with the latest from the world of sports. 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Well, you're probably more likely to hear a coyote than see one. But there have been some recent reports of coyotes following people on trails or regularly visiting their property. Coyote activity ramps up on the island as we head into fall with young pups on the move. And wildlife ecologist Maureen Murray is in the studio now live with me to share some of her tips on how to stay safe. But first, we're going to hear from an island woman who has had several encounters with coyotes. Sarah Barron lives on a farm in New Glasgow and has two dogs. She says that two coyotes in her area come on the property regularly. One of them she refers to as Stumpy.
12: I heard the Jack Russell sort of shrieky barking, and that's a very specific bark that she has when coyotes are around. And I ran around the side of the barn, and I saw her coming towards me with a coyote about, I don't know, maybe 3 feet behind her. And it was right on the corner of the barn. There's a fence there. They were on the other side of the fence. I ran up to the fence and I was like banging on the gate, metal gate, making a huge noise, screaming and yelling. And the coyote went into the next field and I saw Stumpy, the one with the injured leg, further away. And then I went through the gate. I tried to pick up Isla, but the coyote started to come back and she raced towards it. So I ran at it again. I did get Isla that time. I took her and the collie and I put them behind my dog yard in front of the house. And then I went back and the coyote was still there. And that's what really bothered me is that, you know, I'm screaming, the dogs are barking. It was time for them to kind of say goodbye. And he really wasn't. So my lawnmower was there, my ride-on lawnmower. I was kind of in a state, as you can imagine. I was really angry. I got on the mower and I sort of charged into the field, you know, screaming and yelling. And he did just kind of canter away, you know, in a very casual, he wasn't tearing off. This coyote has, you know, followed me in the woods, which I know is considered escorting behavior. And there just isn't the I'm going to leave now part, which has bothered me. And Isla, who's the little terrier, I checked her over and I didn't see anything initially, but the next night she was really restless and kept trying to lick at her back. She couldn't reach it. And I looked in there under her very thick coat and she had a big puncture wound that hadn't bled freely. So there wasn't a lot of blood. It was like a skin flap that was over it. So I had to take her to the vet and it was infected and, you know, she had to go on antibiotics and painkillers and it was kind of a big deal. And one puncture that had torn muscle. And kind of unbelievably, she has also been bitten before. This was a couple of years ago. I heard a big kerfuffle outside. And at that point, I checked her over and she had bite marks on both sides of her ribs. So he had actually had Isla in their mouth and she managed to get away. I like to have wild animals around. Nothing ever has been as confronting and aggressive as these particular coyotes here. Oh, I get very primal. it's very much, you know, where's a big stick, and, you know, don't even think about taking my dogs.
8: That's what. And joining us now live is wildlife ecologist Maureen Murray. So you heard the Sarah's story there, Sarah Barron from New Glasgow. What was your reaction to what you heard?
1: Well, my reaction is that I really feel for her. This sounds like an intense interaction. She did a lot of the right things. I would say all the right things in terms of scaring the coyote away, teaching the coyotes that this is not a space that's okay to be in. These behaviors are not okay to be doing. I heard that she has a fenced dog area, which is what I was going to recommend. So props to already having a safe dog area to put her dogs in. And also just this awareness of, you know, she mentioned escorting behavior. I was going to bring that up too, that often in the summer, if people are being followed by coyotes, it can be a sign that there's a den in the area. Mm. And these coyotes are escorting you away from the den. They don't want you to be near their den. But she mentions that she's aware of that and she doesn't think there's a den nearby. So I feel for her. This is a tough, tough spot to be in. I want to commend her for having that fenced area because I've found that coyotes are less likely to use yards that have fences. And, you know, in general, it's always a good idea to make sure that we are not inadvertently teaching coyotes that our spaces are places to find food. Mm. So maybe she's already done this, but I would encourage everyone to make sure that your garbage is secure, your compost is secure, things that people might not even think coyotes are interested in, like bird seed or fallen fruit. Those can also be attractants for coyotes. Certainly if she has dogs outside, if you have any dog food outside, that could be attractive to the coyotes. In terms of keeping her dog safe, they actually do make vests for dogs that have sort of spikes on the back.
8: Oh, wow.
1: That protects them from exactly the kind of bites she's talking about, where they're kind of putting their mouth over their back.
8: Right.
1: So those are some products that she could look into. And I really want to commend her also for doing the right thing in terms of escalating how much she's trying to scare off these coyotes, noticing that they're not, you know, really that perturbed by her yelling. So she escalates to the lawnmower. I think in those situations, it is totally fair to keep escalating, even to the point where maybe you're throwing tennis balls at them or something like that. If they are still coming towards you and your pets, that's a phenomenon known as hazing coyotes, where you're just trying to teach them that it is not okay to be near us and our pets. So yeah, there's a lot of stuff going on in this story. I think a lot of the stuff she's doing right, but it's a tough spot to be in. Yeah.
8: And now we also heard the town of Stratford has put a post up as well, warning people about coyotes in that community. So I'm assuming this time of year is sort of prime time where you may come into an encounter with coyotes.
1: Yeah. Like I mentioned, summer can be a troublesome time because that's when coyotes have their dens and their pups and they're very territorial about the dens and the pups. So that can be a time where if you don't mean to come near a den, all of a sudden they are very interested in what you're doing. They're going to follow you. The fall is also a time where you might see coyotes more often because this is when this year's pups, so now like the teenager coyotes are moving out on their own. They are trying to set up their own space. And so you have more coyotes because the young were born over the summer, but also some coyotes that might not know how to act around people. So you might see coyotes that are coming closer to people than you might expect. And again, I just want to emphasize it's important to teach them that that's not okay. And that could mean yelling at them, carrying a big stick. It can also mean not providing food for them and teaching them to get food around people.
8: Can't believe that quickly time goes. I only have a minute or so left, but sure. What should people do if they have a more aggressive encounter with a coyote?
1: Yeah, so like I mentioned, I think this woman in New Glasgow is doing a lot of the right things in terms of being aggressive towards them, yelling, making noise, not tolerating that kind of behavior, teaching them that it's not okay. She also is doing a great job at letting other people know. I would encourage everyone to call Fish and Wildlife if they have encounters like this, because we can't manage what we don't measure. And so for officials to know about these encounters, it's important to be proactive about where conflicts are happening.
8: No question. And so as you say, if there's someone has sort of what they feel is an aggressive encounter, they can always reach out to Fish and Wildlife and they'll be able to at least assess the situation.
1: Absolutely.
8: Thanks so much for coming in.
13: Thanks for having me.
8: That was Maureen Murray. She's a wildlife ecologist. Earlier you heard from Sarah Barron and her experience with coyotes. Now, the town of Stratford also posted on social media with tips about what people should do if they have encountered coyotes. Islanders are advised to report any coyote encounter that feels aggressive or threatening to the province's Fish, Forest, and Wildlife Division. 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It's time now for World Report.
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16: 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Can Ottawa seal the big deals it's looking for? 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
13: This is World Report. Good morning, I'm Marcia Young. Business leaders from around the world are in Toronto. This is the first ever Canada Investment Summit. Prime Minister Mark Carney is hosting hundreds of deep-pocketed investors over 2 days. As Karina Roman reports, the Canadian government is hoping to drum up $1 trillion to fund major projects across the country.
15: The world's largest investors will come to peer into our shop window because the world is looking at Canada differently. And I'd suggest we should look at ourselves differently too.
17: Prime Minister Mark Carney kicked off the investment summit last night, surrounded by the world's who's who in business and finance, and by this country's political leaders.
15: And our greatest strength is something that can't be found on any balance sheet: trust.
17: 167 investment opportunities are on the table, according to a 66-page prospectus obtained by CBC News. Projects from energy and mining to ports, manufacturing, and transportation. Projects such as the pipeline from Alberta to BC's coast, or the Port of Churchill expansion, or Nova Scotia's Wind West offshore project. Jeremy Cronach is president and chief executive of the C.D. Howe Institute.
18: To do those kinds of projects, you want to try to attract as much capital as you can. And so bringing everyone together is a bit of a signal to the world that Canada is open for business.
17: The fracture in Canada's relationship with the U.S. casts a shadow over the summit because the investors attending are indeed from around the world and Canada, but there are also many from the U.S. And that has economist and Atkinson fellow Armin Yalnizan worried.
19: If we're saying never 51st state, we don't want to end up being an American economy wrapped in a Canadian flag because of the ownership issue.
17: But summit advocates argue if the event can stimulate $1 trillion in investment over the next 5 years, that will create Canadian jobs, boost Canadian economic growth, and help pay for the public services, like healthcare, that Canadians cherish. Karina Roman, CBC News, Toronto.
13: Some of the work to diversify Canada's economy is already paying off in exports. Sales in Canadian goods to China have soared in the first half of 2026. And as the CBC's Lisa Shing tells us, a recent report points to a variety of driving forces, including Canada's increasingly strained relationship with the U.S.
20: This is a record.
21: Bijan Ahmadi, head of the Canada-China Business Council, says overall trade between China and Canada is up 3.6% in the first half of the year, with exports shooting up 30%. A report published by the University of Alberta's China Institute and the council says the gains are dominated by crude oil and minerals like copper ore, mainly out of Alberta and BC.
20: Now we have more capacity to export, and fortunately there is that demand in China as well.
21: The numbers fueled by the expansion of the Trans Mountain Pipeline, the U.S. and Israel-Iran war, and the deteriorating relationship between Ottawa and Washington. Port of Vancouver CEO Peter Exotta says he's seeing more goods move through.
22: The sentiment that might have existed about the inability to kind of get our act together, so to speak, seems to be changing.
21: Imports from China were down almost 6% due to shifts in demand and in manufacturing, says Anton Malkin, head researcher with the China Institute.
23: That's part of a broader just shift of certain types of manufacturing outside of China.
21: Exports like canola and peas are also up after Prime Minister Mark Carney made a deal allowing tens of thousands of Chinese EVs for some tariff relief, though lobster is still down 30%. A sign that while things are looking positive, says Malkin, Canada still has more to do to diversify and fortify its economy. Lisa Sheng, CBC News, Toronto.
13: Prime Minister Mark Carney says Canada is not pursuing EU membership. Carney made the comment last night in Toronto as he prepares to address the European Parliament later this week.
2: What we are looking and beginning, we'll begin discussions for unique alliance with the European Union, between Canada and the European Union. We share the same values, we have the same priorities, and we have very complementary strengths.
13: A weekend report in the Wall Street Journal suggested the Carney government could take on a new title of associate member of the European Union. As the trade war with the U.S. continues to escalate, Ottawa has made it clear it intends to bolster ties with the 27-nation bloc. They came to Canada for safety, but hundreds of Iranians applying for permanent residency could be denied because of their past military service with the Islamic Revolutionary Guard Corps. But as the CBC's Isabel Harder reports, military service is compulsory in Iran for men over the age of 18.
3: They're having you as a hostage in the country.
4: Farzin Jafari left Iran for a chance at a better life in Canada in 2021. The software engineer said he completed his mandatory military service more than a decade ago, doing administrative work with the Islamic Revolutionary Guard Corps. But last month, he received a letter from the Canadian government warning the government has listed the IRGC as a terrorist group, and he could be forced to leave Canada for being affiliated. But Jafari says he didn't want to serve, and has advocated against the IRGC leadership.
3: I believe that I was the victim of that regime.
4: CBC reached out to Immigration, Refugees and Citizenship Canada. In a statement, it says, "This is a normal part of applying Canada's immigration law and does not mean that every person who served in the IRGC is automatically inadmissible." But advocates say hundreds of people who were conscripted into the Revolutionary Guard received similar letters this summer. They say the Canadian government should be targeting high-ranking officials instead. Immigration lawyer Argavan Jarami says the burden is often on applicants to prove they tried to refuse mandatory service, something she says is impossible to do under duress.
5: This is a country that doesn't respect the rule of law.
4: Jafari worries he and his family could face jail time in Iran for protesting the current regime. Canada has temporarily paused removing inadmissible people to Iran, but there's no guarantee Jafari and his wife will get to stay once the pause is up. Isabel Harder, CBC News, Ottawa.
13: Sweden's centre-left opposition is closer to sealing an election win. Although thin, the lead has now expanded to 3 seats over the hard-right anti-immigration party. Former Prime Minister Magdalena Andersson is hoping for a return to office. She leads a left-wing coalition, but she could still have a difficult time forming government. For the first time since entering parliament, her centre-left Social Democrats lost support. The full election results might not be in until later this week. It could take weeks to form a government and select the next prime minister. A multiple vehicle accident in South Africa has killed at least 21 people. 2 minibus taxis and another vehicle were involved. Officials say the taxis collided head-on and then crashed into the other vehicle. It happened late last night, about 400 kilometers east of Cape Town. The search continues in Indonesia for survivors of Sunday's ferry accident. The vessel capsized in bad weather with 240 people on board. At least 6 people have died. More than 100 others have been rescued. It is the second ferry accident in a week in the region. Laura Westbrook reports.
24: Ambulances arrive at the port city of Banjarmasin to take survivors for treatment. The ferry had departed from Surabaya, sailing between the islands of Java and Borneo, before reporting rough seas. Then it lost contact with its operator, and officials say it capsized. It reportedly took place at around midnight local time, when many people were asleep. One survivor called Akmal describes how he was rescued.
25: I was drifting in the sea from 1 to 10 a.m. Then, at 10 a.m., I was found by another ship and evacuated.
24: Another survivor says there were not enough life jackets for all the passengers, and some people had been fighting to get one. The rescue operation is ongoing to find those still missing. Meanwhile, forensic experts in the Philippines are collecting DNA samples as they try to find out what caused one of that country's worst maritime disasters in years. The ferry was carrying more than 130 people and was nearing its destination in Palawan, a popular tourist destination, when it caught fire.
0: Right now, we are still on the processing procedure and collecting of the pieces of evidence.
24: Authorities say it could take weeks or longer to identify all the victims because many are badly burned. Laura Westbrook for CBC News, Hong Kong.
13: That is the latest national and international news from World Report. At cbcnews.ca, Abby Hughes has more on our top story, asking, what will it take to get $1 trillion in investment in Canada? That is on our main page, most read story right now. I'm Marcia Young.

0: This is Island Morning for Monday, September 14th. Good morning. I'm Wayne Thibodeau. Alex McIsaac's at the news desk, and Richie Bulger is behind the controls. Well, coming up in this half hour, we'll hear more about a complaint a Three Rivers business owner has made about an online comment someone on the town's Waterfront Development Corporation made.
1: When someone is a town-appointed committee member and director of a corporation that represents the town, that they should be held to a high standard of how they behave and how they interact with citizens.
0: We'll hear more from Jody King as the chair of the Montague Waterfront Development Corporation. And we'll also speak with Jen Nangraves, executive director of PEI's Early Childhood Development Association, as well as PEI's education minister, Robin Croucher, on the province's plans for stable funding for pedagogical services and supports. That's all coming up in this hour of Isle of Morning.

0: But first, let's check in with Alex to see what's coming up on the news at 7:30.
1: Hey, Wayne. The fire at the Summerside Solar Farm is still burning. The city CAO says the fire is contained and remains under control, but there is a bit of noticeable smoke in the area. The city says it remains an active fire scene, and there is ongoing monitoring of air testing, those results being sent to the Chief Public Health Office. And one new Glasgow woman says she has had many aggressive encounters with coyotes. She says two coyotes come onto her property often at different times of the day. Says they've even followed her into a trail and bitten her dogs. And the PEI Coalition for Women's Leadership is hoping more women will consider running in the upcoming municipal elections. The nomination period runs from October 7th to the 16th, but some candidates have already declared their intention to run. I love those stories and more at 7:30.
0: Thanks for that, Alex. Alex, we'll be back with a full local newscast in about 18 minutes' time, watching the road cameras across the province and the Federation Bridge road cam. Lots of rain being shown on those cameras, but it will clear. Let's check in now with CBC meteorologist Tina Simkin. Checking if we have Tina. We do.
2: Temperature should climb to around 22 degrees, but I want to caution you about a couple of things happening. Our winds are southerly right now, but they will become westerly, and they will become gusty by tonight from the northwest. So that slow movement of the winds from southerly to westerly and then eventually to northwesterly is really going to usher in some cooler, drier air. For the most part, it does come in overnight tonight as those winds start to pick up, 30 gusting up to 50 kilometers per hour, but we will be tapping into some cooler air. So the system clears by this evening. We get back to sunshine for tomorrow, but temperatures are going to be cooler tomorrow, even though we are going to get way more sunshine tomorrow than what we're going to get today. And it's because those northwesterly winds are coming around and we are going to be tapping into some cooler, drier air. So today, temperatures will climb to around 22 degrees, mostly cloudy throughout the day today. It's not to say we won't see some sunny breaks, especially towards the evening hours, but we're going to keep in a chance of showers throughout the day today as well as for this evening, and then skies will begin to clear overnight tonight.
0: And it's setting up to be a nice week. Tina tells us we should see sun for most of this week. Temperatures, well, the hot spot, 18 degrees, is now being reported in Charlottetown, Harrington, and Stanhope. Not close behind, it is 17 degrees in Surrey and St. Peter's, 17 as well in Summerside, and the cool spot, but just barely, 16 degrees in Tignish, and light rain being reported across much of the province. 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Jody King says a board member of the town's nonprofit corporation made inappropriate comments online, and she'd like to see a third-party review. The corporation's board of members are volunteers who are appointed by the town council. In a moment, we'll hear from the chair of the board, but first, the CBC's Gwyneth Egan spoke with Jody King. She and her husband own a restaurant in Three Rivers.
3: There was a lot of online comments, one directed towards my spouse, Mike, who's the other owner, from a Waterfront Development Corporation director and committee member, referring to him as a clown. That was on the town of Three Rivers Facebook public page. There was also a lot of comments on a public page with people's concerns about the happenings at the waterfront, where these people experienced derogatory, threatening, and harassing messages from that same member of the corporation.
4: And so these are comments made publicly by one of the committee members through their private account, is that right?
3: That's correct, yes, yeah.
4: And why did you feel that it was necessary to file a formal complaint?
3: It was really upsetting. The language itself, I feel as if when someone is a town appointed committee member and director of a corporation that represents the town, that they should be held to a high standard of how they behave and how they interact with citizens in the town and how they carry themselves. And I don't believe that that has happened here.
4: How does it feel as a business owner to have those kinds of interactions with people representing this town?
3: It's incredibly upsetting when people give so much to this community and they care so much. And it's not to take away and say that those members don't care and they're not trying to defend their own position. There's just ways to do that and I don't feel as if it has been done in a respectful way.
4: What would you like to see as the next steps here?
3: I would really like to see a third-party investigation that is fair and honest. I'm not saying anybody to take my word on anything. I'm saying I would love the evidence to show for itself of what happened in an investigation to take place.
4: And to be treated in the way that you have, what do you think that says about the town?
3: I think it's so disheartening because I feel like it's a really bad representation of what this town and committee and community are. I feel as if this community has wonderful people and wonderful places and things to do and places to see, and it's people who care so much. So when you have someone who is a committee member for the town, it's really disheartening that their voice gets to be heard in such an unfavorable light.
4: Since you've filed this complaint, what response have you gotten?
3: We haven't gotten anything from them that says what is going to happen next. I did file the complaint to them as I, when I spoke to them at the council meeting, I issued my paperwork right then and there. There was no questions back to us, just a statement from the mayor saying that she knows what it's like to have unfavorable things said about her.
4: And so the next step, you hope, is that third-party investigation?
3: Yes, that's what we're hoping to see here.
5: Chris Judson, the chair at the waterfront.
4: This complaint focuses mainly on social media conduct from this one member of the committee. What do you have to say about that? Is there a certain standard that committee members are expected to meet when it comes to how they conduct themselves in their personal lives?
5: If we're representing the waterfront, like what I'd be doing now, or what would we be doing in a meeting or with the town or all that vice versa? Sure, but everybody's got freedom to back themselves up and speak on their own behalf. And the one that got the complaint, that was not on the waterfront's behalf or the town's behalf at all. And I'd say some buttons got pushed and, you know, everybody's got a threshold and then they get pushed. But it wasn't just one. I don't think it was just that business that was pushing it. There was other people involved pushing as well.
4: So were you surprised when this complaint was brought forward at town council?
5: Yeah, I was. Because everybody else can voice their opinions and get pretty hurtful, pretty hateful, pretty aggressive. And they're all members of the community. They're all members of the community. It's sad to see it.
4: What does it mean when a complaint goes in? Is there any sort of process that you have to follow as a corporation?
5: So that complaint is held by the town. The town and the council takes care of that as far as the waterfront corporation and our board. We all looked at it, and that's not anything that we have any feelings that has to do with the waterfront.
4: And how would you characterize those comments, the back and forth between the complainant and this member of the committee?
5: How would I characterize them?
4: The comments that were made.
5: Oh, honest to God, I'd say kindergarten would be more adult-like.
4: What do you think would be the solution to this situation?
5: The solution, to me, would be remove that complaint and talk it out like adults.
4: So no intervention from the town or any third-party investigation?
5: Well, they could have an investigation on it to see if, for sure, there's a complaint put in. But knowing what the complaint is, they could have presented it a different way.
4: Do you think there's anything that's been learned through this situation and experience?
5: My opinion on it is social media goes way too far. It's too easy to be a keyboard warrior and sit behind it, your phone or your tablet or your computer, and get mouthy and contradictive. It's too easy to do it.
4: Do you think there needs to be more rules or more guidelines around how members of either town council or town appointed committees should interact with the public and vice versa, how the public should interact with other members of the community?
5: I don't think there'd be anything that would have to be changed on their code of conduct. If you could take the code of conduct and apply it to people who aren't members and make them follow that and respect that, it would definitely help. That's not how it works.
0: That was Chris Judson, sorry, the chair of the Montague Waterfront Development Corporation, speaking with the CBC's Gwyneth Egan. The town of Three Rivers says it's reviewing the complaint and will follow the process as outlined in the code of conduct. And we'd love to hear from you about this or anything you hear on our show. You can call our talkback line toll-free at 1-800-680-1898. 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You can email us at islandmorning@cbc.ca. And you can text the studio at 782-324-2961. It's coming up to 7:22 on this Monday morning. Well, listening to this clip from Avril Lavigne's 2000s anthem, Skater Boy. And now listen to this clip, a song generated by AI Music's website, Suno. He was a boy, she was a girl, but 나잖아, 진짜야, obvious. If you found those two clips eerily similar, you're not alone. So can the Society for Composers, Authors, and Music Publishers of Canada has filed a lawsuit against Suno in federal court, alleging the company replicates songs without permission or compensation. Carmi Levy is a technology journalist and analyst and joins us now live. Good morning.
6: Good morning, Wayne. Great to be with you.
0: Well, thanks so much for being here. You listened to those examples we just heard, and they are clearly similar, but human musicians are covering artist songs all the time. DJs, as we know, remix other artists' music. So why is SoCan insisting that this alleged replica is so wrong?
6: I mean, covers and remixes and sampling, I mean, that's been part of the musical landscape since the beginning of music. But what's different here is that it's no longer a human-to-human collaborative process. If I'm a musician and I decide I like an Avril Lavigne tune and I want to do something with it, I want to create my own version of it, I would go to her website, go to her artist sites on services like Spotify and Apple Music and look for contact information, maybe reach out to her team and ask, what are the rules? Maybe we can collaborate together. Maybe we can create some kind of revenue sharing opportunity. This is done in the industry all the time. And in fact, some of the most popular music is a collaborative effort. What's different here is that there's no human involvement at all. In fact, you don't even have to be a musical expert. Anyone who can, you know, use a platform like Suno or Udio or 11 Labs Music, they just sign in, download or access the original song, dump it into the platform, and then tell it to create something new. So there's no musical skill required, and it means that it can happen at a scale that is massive. In other words, one song can create hundreds, even thousands of sound-alike versions that can easily crowd out the market for the original artist. Good luck trying to have your music heard then. Good luck trying to craft a career if platforms like Spotify are being flooded with content that sounds like yours but isn't.
0: Well, you raise an interesting point. So this music is being created and being prompted by a service that just says, create a tune for me. So how can Suno or any AI music generator be held responsible if someone simply asks, hey, make me a copy of this song?
6: Well, most of these companies, including Suno, they're based in the U.S. or they operate largely in the U.S. And so they use something called Section 230 of the U.S. Telecommunications Act as a shield of sorts. Section 230 basically says platform companies aren't responsible for what people do on those platforms. It's what's allowed companies like Meta to basically say, well, we created the social media app, but we're not accountable for how people use it. And if they decide to engage in stalking and criminal and predatory behaviors, you can't hold us liable for it. But what's interesting is that there have been challenges to that because it, of course, sets a precedence around the world in common law jurisdictions that courts are increasingly unwilling to allow these companies to use Section 230 as a shield. And that's gradually breaking down over time. And the hope eventually is that they're going to have to be a little bit more responsible. If you create the technology, you can't pretend, shrug your shoulders that, you know, look the other way when people use it to do bad things or even criminal activities.
0: And what impact can this kind of alleged AI replication have on an artist's career?
6: It can be devastating. It's already hard enough if you're a musician to break through, to, you know, get people to follow you, listen to your content, you know, create enough of a following and traffic that you generate a sustainable living off of it. But imagine now that the platform is being flooded with content that sounds just like yours. was created by people, or in some cases, bots, who have no musical skill, no interest in sharing any of that revenue, or even being transparent about how that song was created. And so as far as music fans are concerned, they're listening to the original, and they don't realize that it's been ripped off, thanks to technology. So it can take an already difficult career path and make it even more so, because now how do you break through when literally the channel is completely flooded with sound-alike content that that most fans would have no idea isn't yours?
0: And I'm assuming these artists like Avril aren't getting any money from these.
6: Yeah, that's the problem. Is, you know, on the one hand, you know, they're generating traffic that's siphoning attention away from the original artist. And of course, there is no revenue generation. So any potential for the original artist to keep the lights on based on either selling their content directly or generating a percentage of royalties from the number of plays on a streaming platform, that it goes out the window, because now someone else is generating that revenue, and certainly they're not sharing it with you.
0: What do you think SoCan is hoping to achieve with this lawsuit?
6: I mean, I think, you know, on the one hand, there will be some kind of financial damages request as part of this. But I think really what they're looking for is change of behavior in the industry. In other words, companies like Suno, and in this case, that's who they're targeting, but really it's an industry-wide goal, is that they should build better protections into their platforms, change the way that they operate so that this kind of wholesale copyright violation, ripping off of original musicians and songwriters' work, that is much harder to do thanks to these new technologies. So, for example, build in revenue sharing into the platforms, build in things like opt-in, opt-out, so that the artists themselves can decide, yeah, I'm willing to allow my music to be used in this way if the rules of engagement are something everyone agrees to,

0: Department licensed, you know, require AI companies to disclose when they're training, how they're training, and update our copyright laws, which were written long before any of these technologies came along, update them so that they're relevant in the age of sampling platforms like Suno, and that there can be appropriate compensation when copyright lines are crossed.
1: Carmi, thanks so much for this.
0: Appreciate being with you. Thanks so much, Wayne.
1: Carmi Levy is a technology journalist and analyst. Well, we have news coming up in less than 30 seconds in the next half hour. Stable funding for pedagogical support workers in Ireland at early education centers. Well, that's been an issue for the past year or so. We'll get the latest on new plans for those support positions when PEI's Education Minister, Robin Croucher, and Jen Nangraves, the head of PEI's Early Childhood Development Association, joins us live. That's coming up right after the news at 7:30. We will also have the latest on your island weather forecast, a wet start to the day today, but the sun will shine later today, and it looks like a nice week is setting up. 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
2: This is CBC News. It's 17 degrees in Alberton and 18 degrees in Murray Harbour. Good morning, I'm Alex MacIsaac. The province says pedagogical support workers will continue to be fully funded until the end of March after pushback and lobbying from the early years sector. The government had planned to cut funding by 25% in a cost-saving measure as a way to reduce the provincial deficit. These positions are an extra set of hands in early childhood and daycare settings that help mentor educators, support new graduates, and free up time for planning and admin tasks. Jen Nangraves is executive director of the Early Childhood Development Association. She says she's thrilled the funding has been extended.
3: We're super excited. Pedagogical support has been a vital position to our sector since its inception. It has supported the growth and changes we've seen in our sector. It's supported retention, and it's really been recognized nationally as a position that other provinces and territories dream of.
2: ECDA officials say they will continue working with the province to secure funding for the pedagogical support worker position. We'll have more on this story in the coming half hour of Island Morning. A new Glasgow woman says she has had many aggressive encounters with coyotes. Sarah Barron lives on a farm with her two dogs. She says the two coyotes come onto her property often at different times of the day. The coyotes have followed her onto trails and even bitten her dogs.
4: Oh, I get very primal, very much, you know, where's a big stick and, you know, don't even think about taking my dogs. I bought an air horn and I even got some spray, but do I ever have the spray when I need it? No. And I have used the air horn.
2: Barron says she has recently reported this to the province. An island wildlife ecologist says summer is often when coyotes are most territorial and people should report any aggressive interactions to the province. Firefighting efforts continue at the Summerside Sunbank. Crews have been there for a week now, trying to extinguish a fire burning inside part of a large battery bank. The city CAO says it is under control, but there is a bit of noticeable smoke in the area. Officials say fires in these lithium-ion batteries are hard to put out and often need to burn themselves out. The city says air quality testing continued over the weekend. Data collected is being shared with the Chief Public Health Office. The chair of Charlottetown's Public Works Committee says he's interested in seeing the city work with the private sector to redevelop the Queen Street Parkade. The structure is currently owned by the city and managed by CADC. City Council voted unanimously last week to demolish and rebuild the aging parkade. A new report says its stairwells are in bad shape. There are issues with waterproofing and draining. Councillor Mitchell Tweel says private business could bring a fresh set of eyes.
5: It's not just constructing a new facility for parking. We're looking at hopefully commercial, residential, and whatever else the private sector might bring forward. And I think those options are something that we should embrace.
2: Council is looking at four options to replace the parkade. The report says it will be four or five levels high and cost between $23 and $28 million. The Downtown Business Improvement Association says before the current parkade comes down, the city should build a new one because there's not enough parking as is. And finally, the PEI Coalition for Women's Leadership is hoping more women will consider running in the upcoming municipal elections. The nomination period runs from October 7th to the 16th, but some candidates have already declared their

0: intention to run. Hannah Bell is interim executive director with the PEI Coalition for Women's Leadership. She says anyone with an interest in helping should consider running.
1: Don't be afraid to ask questions, to reach out to organizations like ours if you've got questions or you'd like some help. And we can point you in the right direction. And then the Department of Municipal Affairs has an excellent website as well on municipal elections, and they have all the information and forms and things that you need on there as well.
0: The group is hosting two general information sessions this week focused on educating Islanders about municipal politics. One is aimed at newcomers, being hosted in Summerside on Tuesday. Another is called Municipal 101, happening in Charlottetown on Wednesday. And that is the latest from CBC News. You can follow updates throughout the day at our website, cbc.ca/PEI.
2: Thanks for that, Alex. And coming up in this half hour, as Alex mentioned about those municipal elections happening on November 2nd, we will hear from the PEI Coalition for Women's Leadership on some sessions planned this week to get would-be voters and candidates informed and ideally engaged in the process. Hannah Bell will join us live, Executive Director, Interim Executive Director of the PEI Coalition for Women in Leadership. But first, taking a look at your island weather forecast, we should see periods of rain ending today. Now, if you're in Western PEI, you might actually start to see the sun a little faster than the rest of us across the province. We will, though, see clearing throughout the day today. There's a chance of showers this afternoon, highs of 22. What you are going to notice is that feel like summer temperature, and it's going to feel closer to 27. That's partly due to those southerly winds becoming westerly, 20 to 40 kilometers an hour. We could get 5 to 15 millimeters of rain. And now we should mention, I was at the grocery store yesterday and someone mentioned, God, I'd like to have another pool day. This might be it. If that rain clears this morning, we should see some sun this afternoon. And like I said, those feel like temperatures near 27 degrees. The chance of showers back in the forecast tonight and lows of 11. But then those winds move northwesterly, 30 gusting to 50. You're going to feel the fall tonight and that sets up most of this week. Mainly sunny tomorrow, highs of 17 with northwest winds. Looks like a sunny week ahead, with temperatures at or just slightly above normal. Current temperatures across the province, we're at 17 to 18 degrees right across PEI with light rain being reported at most stations. 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Well, we heard a lot this spring about something called pedagogical supports in island childcare centers, essentially an extra set of hands for both staff and children. These positions were in the news because their funding was set to be reduced by 25%. After pushback from island caregivers and their families, that funding was extended until next month. Well, on Friday, we got another update on this story. PEI's Early Childhood Development Association shared that those positions will remain fully funded until the end of March 2027, with a new policy in the works to help define and protect the role. For more on this, we're joined live in the studio by Education Minister Robin Croucher. Good morning, Robin.
3: Morning, Wayne.
2: And Jan Nangraves. She is the Executive Director of the PEI Early Childhood Development Association and helped sit on the board who helped create this new policy. Good morning, Jan.
4: Good morning, Wayne.
2: Well, maybe I can start with you, Jan. What was your reaction to hearing that the funding would continue?
4: We were definitely thrilled on Friday. Minister Croucher and his team hosted a Zoom call with directors to give this announcement. And of course, it was a very busy spring, a little bit nerve-wracking. But, you know, it really showed that when people come together, you know, both provincial government, federal government, educators, directors, families, all of our supporters, it was a really great day to celebrate on Friday.
2: Now, I know we've talked about this before, but for those who may be not that familiar, mm-hmm. why is it so important for the association to keep these positions, to see this funding extended?
4: Yeah, so pedagogical support has really allowed centers to thrive during the expansion and changes that we've seen in centers the last couple of years. It has contributed to recruitment and retention, and it has actually been recognized nationally, this funded position. So in 2021, when federal money was coming for the Canada-wide early learning and childcare system, the ECDA went out to members and asked, you know, what do we need in our centers? What do we need to continue to raise the bar of quality. And even above wages at that time, it was to have an extra set of hands. So we were still having educators taking work home with them and not having an opportunity to have reflection and planning time. And so this position was invested in 2022, and it has been instrumental over that past short amount of time. But now there's members who really couldn't live without it. There were centers who expanded because of it. And it really has allowed centers to go from sort of surviving to thriving. So it's a really great position, and we're really proud here in PEI to have it funded by our provincial government.
2: So Minister Croucher, why did we extend the funding again?
3: Yeah, so I as well am very, very excited about this this extension and the fact that we're able to do it. Back in the spring, as you know, I had made the announcement that we were reducing that funding. I was asked repeatedly if I was going to be able to restore it or if I would. And you know, I said at that point that I couldn't. And that was the truth. I also committed to working with the sector, working with the ECDA to find a path forward here. And there's been a tremendous amount of work done from the sector, from staff in my department, from myself, with our federal counterparts. This has been a big, big topic of conversation over the last several months. And with Prime Minister Carney's announcement of the $5.4 billion that that is coming in help for our early years sector, I'm very hopeful. I'm very optimistic that that money, a portion of that money, will be coming to the province. So what we did in the interim, we extended, as you know, until the end of September. We've moved some money around, knowing that you know, that help is going to come. And we've been able to extend it until March 31st to allow those internal processes to happen between our federal counterparts and here in the province, and looking forward to hopefully some more good news in the coming months.
2: So as you say, you're sort of hoping for that federal funding. In the interim, though, where are you getting the funding to extend this? Is this coming at the expense of other programs? Are we able to squeeze a little extra out of the finance minister?
3: Well, we've been able to squeeze a little here and there. You know, it's very clear. We've always known how important pedagogical support has been, and Jen did a really great job, you know, describing just why it was so important. We knew that before the reduction happened, and we committed to finding a path forward. So we've moved some money around that doesn't necessarily have to be used in the short term here to redirect it to something that that is of greater importance. And again, knowing that the next fiscal, we believe that there'll be more help coming to help us stabilize our system.
2: Jen, remind us what exactly these workers do.
4: Yeah, so pedagogical support is a funded position in early year centers. And so these positions are invested in based on enrollment. And these positions are typically, now the policy that was created will really help protect the intent of the position, but typically used as enhancing in classrooms. So they are allowing educators to have documentation time, planning time. They're helping educators with, you know, maybe we're learning about, you know, challenging behaviors in classrooms. So they're really an extra set of hands to help enhance the quality in centers. We've heard a lot from Holland College students, College DeLille students, that it's both a retention and recruitment tool in that they haven't seen everything that they're going to see in, you know, their programs. And so knowing that there's that support in centers, there's that experienced educator that can help support the director, support educators, support classrooms that have, you know, a little bit of high needs that day. And so it's really been a real big staple in centers.
2: And are they unique to PEI?
4: They are, yeah. So PEI invested, as I mentioned, in 2022 to fund this position. There are some provinces and territories that have, you know, pedagogical leaders, but it certainly wouldn't be funded in every center as it is in PEI.
2: And it's certainly, I guess, in even in your opening comments, fair to say then that you think that they are critical to these centers now.
4: Oh, absolutely. It has allowed our centers to see the growth that we have seen, see the changes that we're seeing in centers. And actually, it, as I mentioned, it's been recognized nationally. So there were some provinces and territories that reached out and said, you know what, if PEI can't hold on to this, we have no hope. And so we felt a lot of pressure to hold on tight to this. And as I mentioned, members, they see the difference it makes every day. And so children and families are benefiting from that as well. What we say kind of like through our advocacy is an educator's working conditions are a child's learning conditions. And so when educators are supported, children are supported. And so we're really thrilled the announcement on Friday. We thank Minister and his team, certainly the federal government, everyone nationally coming together to really show that building a Canada-wide system takes some funding, both from province and federal government. So,
2: Minister, what was the turning point for you in terms of saying we need to find the money to extend this, I guess, the first time and then now a couple of times since then?
3: I mean, that turning point started during our budget work in the spring when we had to look, as you know, our fiscal position. We had to find ways to save money. Knowing how important pedagogical support is here in the province, and it truly is, as Janet said, I talk to my counterparts across the country, and they all, when I go to a conference, they want to talk to the Minister of Education from Prince Edward Island because we are doing it right. And that's... you know, that's due in part to the hard work of our centers, directors, ECDA, our provincial commitment to early years. So the turning point, there was no turning point. When this reduction was announced, it was a 25% reduction because we know that we could not eliminate that altogether. That work started, you know, when we were developing our action plan moving forward. That work had started before the reduction even happened. So, you know, and thank you to the sector. Thank you to the ECDA for their strong advocacy in helping me realize, you know, even more so how important pedagogical support is to our centers. And I've learned a lot and I've heard a lot over the last several months. But this work has been ongoing. The extension was crucial to give us time to figure this out. And this extension will give us time to seal, you know, a better deal for the province, for the sector, and allow us to continue the good work that the sector's been doing and continue to be the example from coast to coast to coast of how early years should be delivered.
2: Is it fair to say, though, that given the extensions, that this cut was wrong?
3: In the moment, that's a great question, Wayne. In the moment, I didn't have any other options. There's nothing in our early year sector, in our education system, that I could point to that I could say is not important enough to keep. So we had to make some very, very hard decisions. And this, believe me, was an incredibly difficult decision. We limited the impact as best we could with 25%. And again, knowing that we need to lobby and advocate with our federal partners to get that Canada-wide agreement back to that 50-50 split that we have, that has allowed us to be the shining, you know, star in the country. And it gave us the time to talk with our federal partners and come up with something that is going to allow us to continue that.
2: Now, you both hinted at this, but part of Friday's announcement as well is new support policy for these workers. Tell me more about what that is and where the idea came from. Either of you, who wants to start?
3: Go ahead, Jen.
4: Okay. Yeah. Sure. Yeah. So during, you know, the cut, the minister stood up a working group to really look at the position, pedagogical support, the intention, what's actually happening in practice, and ultimately what we would like it to be. And so the ECDA was invited to be on that committee, and we were really grateful for that opportunity. We were alongside other professionals from the workforce, and it was a really great opportunity to take a look at the intent of the position and see other challenges that are happening and why maybe it's not being used as it was intended. And so it's created a lot of work. We worked really hard through the summer, and I think we've produced a really great policy. The sector got to see it on Friday. You know, with a new policy comes questions, certainly, but the government gave a lot of time for it to be implemented. And so it's a goal for centers to strive for. And what the ECDA is doing to support that policy document is to create a job description for pedagogical supports. So we'll create that template for centers to use, and they can certainly add their own philosophies and things to it. But we really want to support the policy. I think that was really needed to really protect the position.
2: What questions do you still have?
4: As we know, the funding is until March 31st, but the policy is set for April 1st. So definitely feeling hopeful on the call, Minister and his team. As he mentioned, they're working hard with their federal colleagues. $5.4 billion announced on June 19th is a really big deal for provinces and territories across the country to continue to work on building a strong early learning and child care system. So we're feeling hopeful. We're really pleased with the open dialogue we have with the minister and his team to continue to advocate for stability well after March 31st.
2: Your thoughts on the policy? How important was it?
3: Very important. This working group done, as Jen said, a lot of hard work through the summer and really gave an opportunity for feedback from the sector, the ECDA, especially on the pedagogical position and how to best utilize it. Again, we're one of the few provinces that that have it implemented in full. So it was a great opportunity to just kind of step back, look at the position and figure out how to best use it. This working group is going to continue doing some great work. Now we have to figure out, a few other challenges. And as Janet said, as to why pedagogical support may have not been used to its, full capacity or the best use of that position. So I think we're going to pivot now and we're going to look at ways to further strengthen the system. So I can't thank this working group enough for the work that they've done, the expertise that they've brought to the table, and again, the open dialogue and hearing from, the stakeholders in the sector. That's how we affect change. That's how we improve systems. And I just want to take the opportunity to thank them for the work they're doing.
2: And obviously her question with regards to funding, you mentioned obviously the key is that federal funding. How secure is that? Is that going to happen? Is the feds going to pony up?
3: Yeah, I can't speak to that. I have had a tremendous amount of dialogue with our federal counterparts. Minister Haiju, I had Secretary of State Anna Ganey here, and we spent some time in Surrey, actually, and went out for lunch, talked exclusively about pedagogical support in the Canada-wide agreement. I'm very, very optimistic, very hopeful and very confident that the federal government is listening. They want to be good partners here. They understand how good our system here is in the province. And I think that's something that both the province, the federal government, our sector can point to and be proud of, and we want to continue that. So I'm very confident moving forward that there's more good news to share.
2: Thank you both for coming in.
4: Thanks, Wayne.
3: Thank you, Wayne.
2: That is PEI's Education Minister, Robin Croucher, and Jan Nangraves, Executive Director of PEI Early Childhood Development Association. And we'd love to hear from you. You can reach us toll-free at 1-800-680-1898. 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
5: I'm Mitch Cormier, coming up Monday on Main Street. Teams were given just 48 hours recently to come up with a film from start to finish, concept to something you could see on the screen. We're going to hear what it was like to do that. It's also the first time that the Islanders 2026-2017 is going to be on the ice. We'll talk about the team and its home opener on the next Main Street.
2: Our next live guest is getting set in the studio right now. It's 7:51, 9 minutes before World Report at 10 o'clock. And municipal elections are coming up quicker than you might think. Voting day is November 2nd. You may have already seen people declare their intention to run for mayor or council in your own city or municipality. And the PEI Coalition for Women's Leadership is hoping to stroke even more interest, not just from potential candidates, but from voters too. Two sessions planned this week aim to help people better understand municipal politics and how citizens can get involved. Joining us now live in the studio is Hannah Bell, the interim executive director with the coalition. Good morning.
6: Good morning, Wayne. How are you?
2: I'm great. Thanks so much for being here. So what's behind the sessions that's planned for this week?
6: Well, you said in your intro, the election's coming up. It's one of the only elections we have on a fixed cycle, so we can plan for it.
2: That doesn't change.
6: No, exactly. But it's also municipal politics is probably one of the most accessible areas of politics. It's the one that is nonpartisan, and it's the one that affects most of our day-to-day lives, and people often don't realize that. So unfortunately, it also has some of the lowest turnout, even for PEI, where we're so engaged with politics.
2: Yeah, such a high turnout for provincial politics, not so much with municipal.
6: No. So there's a lot of incentive for organizations like ours to try and really encourage people through education to just be more engaged in the process, because it gives people a space where they can have a voice in what happens in their local communities.
2: Any sense why we don't see the same type of enthusiasm in municipals that we do at provincial or even federal for that matter?
6: Well, I mean, it's really interesting because it's not just here that happens, but in PEI, part of it is because it is nonpartisan, you don't have the same kind of connection and driver of identity that people have with political parties. I think, too, for municipal politics, a lot of people don't realize how much municipal politics are actually things that affect our day-to-day in our community. You know, it's the water and the sewer and the parks and the libraries and, in some communities it's the roads. And that kind of understanding of sort of which bits of our government do which parts can sometimes prevent people from thinking it's that important.
2: Right.
6: And honestly, it's probably one of the most important pieces that we can have in our kind of our democratic representation in our day-to-day lives.
2: Yeah, certainly close to the ground.
6: Tell
2: me a bit about that first session planned for tomorrow, September 15th.
6: Yeah, so this is a really exciting one. It's one of the first four sessions that we're doing targeting newcomers. So people who are new to Canada. We're looking at new immigrants and landed immigrants, permanent residents, and it's to introduce all the different levels of Canadian government. Mm-hmm. So this is the first one focusing on municipal, and we're doing it actually in Summerside because the session includes visiting the Summerside City Council to see part of a session.
2: Oh, neat. So they'll actually be sitting at the time.
6: Yeah. Excellent. So we're going to meet at the library in Summerside. I'm going to take the whole crew across the road into the session, see part of the session, and then go back and have a bit of a led discussion just about sort of municipal politics and how it works. We'll be doing some more sessions later this fall around federal government, around Indigenous government and provincial government, which will also include things like going to the provincial legislature and so on. Mm-hmm. But this first one is really exciting because we're doing it in Summerside for a start. Mm-hmm. We are a provincial organization and it means we're getting out. But just to have that chance to go and sort of experience the live session, I think is really exciting.
2: And these sessions are free?
6: They're free. They include food. Mm-hmm. And we cover childcare expenses and travel expenses. We really work to make our workshops as inclusive as possible. So it means if people have any barriers that mean they couldn't participate, then we can help address those barriers.
2: And then the following day, you're hosting one in Charlottetown,
6: That's
2: Municipal
6: right.
2: 101.
6: Yeah, exactly what sorry, I have a cold, so I'm losing my voice.
2: No worries.
6: Exactly what it sounds like. It's an open session for anybody who wishes to attend, but we do ask that people register because, again, there's food involved. We've got about 75% of the seats taken so far, so just a few left. And this is really about people who want to understand how decisions are made in the province, understand the importance of civics and municipal education, and just sort of be able to ask any questions they have and learn in a really safe and welcoming environment. It's at the Murchison Centre here in Charlottetown from 4 until 6.
2: And as you mentioned off the top, you're not necessarily just looking for people who may be running for politics, but people who are either maybe hopefully going to vote or at least interested in the process.
6: Yeah, both of these sessions, for different reasons, are really targeting at people who want to learn about the process. It's obviously, if somebody wants to run, absolutely, put your hand up because there is time. The time to declare as a candidate opens at the beginning of October. But really, this is to get people to show up for municipal politics, whether it's as a candidate, whether it's as a voter, whether it's as somebody who asks, the questions that should be asked, which means they can then understand better and be more engaged in the process when it comes. The more we're engaged in our democracy, the more our democracy gives back to our community.
2: No question. Now, I know it's early yet, as you mentioned, and there's 57 municipalities, 400 positions. It's hard to track.
6: Oh, so many.
2: But any sense yet of what interest is like really overall and specifically about women offering for these roles?
6: Yeah, I mean, it's a great question, too. So, we see that a large percentage of the positions in municipal politics are acclaimed, which means that nobody else is running for them. Something like 70%. It's a huge number.
2: Wow.
6: So one of the things that happens is, will people reoffer? And they have a lot of time to make that decision. They don't have to formally declare a seat until October, but the reoffering is one point. The other one is, it's a hard decision, right? This isn't like a job that you can just do off the edge of your desk. Right. A lot of people think it is, but it does actually take commitment. The meetings happen out of hours. There's a lot of pressure. There's a lot of social media pressure and in-person pressure. So people have to think carefully. Right now, there are very few people who have really declared officially, though we have seen some media stories about people who aren't. The race in Charlottetown for mayor is particularly busy.
2: Yes, there seems to be a number of names there.
6: There's six candidates. So, and one woman running in that race, which is always really exciting to see. Obviously, we haven't had a woman mayor in Charlottetown for many, many years. And so, we know there's lots of time, and really encouraging people to put their name forward and think about it. And if anybody has any questions about running, they're welcome to contact us as a potential resource for them.
2: Great. And for more information, on your website?
6: Yes, on the website, PEI Women's Leadership.ca.
2: Thanks so much for coming in.
6: Thank you so much for having me.
2: That is Hannah Bell, Interim Executive Director at the PEI Coalition for Women Leadership, and she was joining us live in the studio. Well, coming up in the next half hour here on Island Morning, keeping their legacy alive. That was the theme of this weekend's Hutch Memorial Cup. Fishermen from Western PEI competed to find the biggest lobster in honor of Alex Hutchinson and Ethan Riley. That story coming up right after World Report.
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8: Zorga Klaunak decided to try her hand at acting, and her very first role is on the hit show North of North. 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
7: 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The CBC News is next. Coming up in half an hour, it's The Current with Matt Galloway.
10: Business leaders are descending on Toronto this week, where Canada is trying to woo foreign investors in light of the U.S. trade war. Can Ottawa seal the big deals it's looking for? And who will end up benefiting? That's coming up on The Current.
11: This is World Report. Good morning. I'm Marcia Young. Investors from around the globe are in Toronto. Prime Minister Mark Carney is hoping to convince them to spend more money in Canada. He says the world is looking at Canada differently. The federal government wants to pull in $1 trillion to fund major projects across the country. The CBC's Janice McGregor joins me now from Ottawa. Janice, Finance Minister François-Philippe Champagne frequently touts Canada as a leader in foreign investments. So why do we need this summit?
12: Marcia, sure, Canada has had foreign investors, often Americans, taking advantage of the relatively low dollar, buying up businesses and properties for profit. The problem is that that does very little to help Canada's economic productivity problems. This summit is looking for builders, not just buyers, long-term thinkers, job creators, who, with a bit of government intervention to lower the risks and hurry along the approvals, might be willing to go big on an Arctic port, offshore energy generation, or a remote mine that doesn't even have roads leading to it at the moment. Well, the Carney government is prepared to put Canadian taxpayer money into these projects, and the premiers are too. They're here pitching as well, signaling that there's going to be the use now of the federal Liberal parliamentary majority to clear more regulatory hurdles for priority builds. Sure, that all helps, but it still needs private partnerships. And demonstrating that Canada can diversify where its financing comes from is urgent, not just for the world to see, but for Canadian confidence too. That's why the Prime Minister is spending his time today with investors from Australia, Singapore, ministers hosting Nordic players with deep pockets and shared concerns on energy and North Atlantic defense. There are some pitches aimed at American funds, sure, but the optics of that right now aren't great, not only for the Liberals' sovereignty agenda, but for U.S. investors as well, who are being bullied by the Trump administration to invest only at home.
11: Why is this so closely tied to this prime minister in particular?
12: Yeah, certain element of that's what you ask for, that's what you get when it comes to Mark Carney's personal political brand. Here's how former premier and ambassador, now investment advisor, Frank McKenna sums it up.
13: A lot of these people know him, so that helps. But it's more than that. It's just the attractiveness of Canada.
12: Expectations modest around anything being ready to reveal right away, but the pressure to deliver when the stakes are high for Canada's sovereignty, ooh, very big.
11: All right. Thank you, Janice.
12: You're welcome.
11: The CBC's Janice McGregor in Ottawa. Some of the work to diversify Canada's economy is already paying off in exports. Sales in Canadian goods to China have soared in the first half of 2026. And as CBC's Lisa Sheng tells us, a recent report points to a variety of driving forces, including Canada's increasingly strained relationship with the U.S.
14: This is a record.
15: Bijan Ahmadi, head of the Canada-China Business Council, says overall trade between China and Canada is up 3.6% in the first half of the year, with exports shooting up 30%. A report published by the University of Alberta's China Institute and the Council says the gains are dominated by crude oil and minerals like copper ore, mainly out of Alberta and BC.
14: Now we have more capacity to export, and fortunately there is that demand in China as well.
15: The numbers fueled by the expansion of the Trans Mountain Pipeline, the U.S. and Israel-Iran war, and the deteriorating relationship between Ottawa and Washington. Port of Vancouver CEO Peter Exotta says he's seeing more goods move through.
16: The sentiment that might have existed about the inability to kind of get our act together, so to speak, seems to be changing.
15: Imports from China were down almost 6% due to shifts in demand and in manufacturing, says Anton Malkin, head researcher with the China Institute.
17: That's part of a broader just shift of certain types of manufacturing outside of China.
15: Exports like canola and peas are also up after Prime Minister Mark Carney made a deal allowing tens of thousands of Chinese EVs for some tariff relief. The lobster is still down 30%. A sign that while things are looking positive, says Malkin, Canada still has more to do to diversify and fortify its economy. Lisa Sheng, CBC News, Toronto.
11: They came to Canada for safety, but hundreds of Iranians applying for permanent residency could be inadmissible because of their past military service with the Islamic Revolutionary Guard Corps. But as the CBC's Isabel Harder reports, military service is compulsory in Iran for men over the age of 18.
18: They're having you as a hostage in the country.
19: Farzin Jafari left Iran for a chance at a better life in Canada in 2021. The software engineer said he completed his mandatory military service more than a decade ago, doing administrative work with the Islamic Revolutionary Guard Corps. But last month, he received a letter from the Canadian government warning the government has listed the IRGC as a terrorist group, and he could be forced to leave Canada for being affiliated. But Jafari says he didn't want to serve and has advocated against the IRGC leadership.
18: I believe that I was the victim of that regime.
19: CBC reached out to Immigration, Refugees and Citizenship Canada. In a statement, it says, "This is a normal part of applying Canada's immigration law and does not mean that every person who served in the IRGC is automatically inadmissible." But advocates say hundreds of people who were conscripted into the Revolutionary Guard received similar letters this summer. They say the Canadian government should be targeting high-ranking officials instead. Immigration lawyer Argavan Jarami says the burden is often on applicants to prove they tried to refuse mandatory service, something she says is impossible to do under duress.
20: This is a country that doesn't respect the rule of law.
19: Jafari worries he and his family could face jail time in Iran for protesting the current regime. Canada has temporarily paused removing inadmissible people to Iran, but there's no guarantee Jafari and his wife will get to stay once the pause is up. Isabel Harder, CBC News, Ottawa.
11: The future of the United Kingdom is in the spotlight at a historic summit in Cardiff. The first ministers for Wales, Scotland and Northern Ireland are meeting there. Their discussion is about working more closely together on constitutional issues. But they've also signed a declaration that their countries have a right to seek independence from the UK. For the first time, separatist parties have simultaneously formed government in all three countries. John Swinney is the first minister for Scotland.
21: The cooperation that we can take forward represents the importance of stressing that argument of self-determination within the United Kingdom and to make clear that there is no obstacle to the people of our countries expressing their right to self-determination, and that lies at the heart of the agreement that we have signed today.
11: The trio is meeting as leaders of their parties and not government officials. A multiple vehicle accident in South Africa has killed at least 21 people. Two minibus taxis and another vehicle were involved. Officials say the taxis collided head-on and then crashed into the other vehicle. It happened late last night, about 400 kilometers east of Cape Town. The search continues in Indonesia for survivors of Sunday's ferry accident. The vessel capsized in bad weather with 240 people on board. At least six people have died. More than 100 others have been rescued. It is the second ferry accident in a week in the region. Laura Westbrook reports.
0: Ambulances arrive at the port city of Banjarmasin to take survivors for treatment. The ferry had departed from Surabaya, sailing between the islands of Java and Borneo, before reporting rough seas. Then it lost contact with its operator, and officials say it capsized. It reportedly took place at around midnight local time, when many people were asleep. One survivor called Akmal describes how he was rescued.
1: I was drifting in the sea from 1 to 10 a.m. Then, at 10 a.m., I was found by another ship and evacuated.
0: Another survivor says there were not enough life jackets for all the passengers, and some people had been fighting to get one. The rescue operation is ongoing to find those still missing. Meanwhile, forensic experts in the Philippines are collecting DNA samples as they try to find out what caused one of that country's worst maritime disasters in years. The ferry was carrying more than 130 people and was nearing its destination in Palawan, a popular tourist destination, when it caught fire.
22: Right now, we are still on the processing procedure and collecting of the pieces of evidence.
0: Authorities say it could take weeks or longer to identify all the victims because many are badly burned. Laura Westbrook for CBC News, Hong Kong.
11: That is the latest national and international news from World Report. 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I'm Marcia Young.

0: This is Island Morning for Monday, September 14th. Good morning. I'm Wayne Thibodeau. Alex McIsaac's at the news desk, and Richie Bulger is behind the controls. A record-breaking number of boats registered for the Hutch Memorial Cup this past weekend, raising thousands of dollars for Alex Hutchinson and Ethan Riley's Legacy Foundation, two teens who died in a boating accident in 2020. Darren Hutchinson says his son was a real people person who just loved life.
1: He loved to help out. He would think that this was so awesome of what we're doing in his memory.
0: Later in this half hour, we will hear more about how the day went and talk to people who knew and loved Alex and Ethan. That's coming up in this half hour of Isla Morning. But first, let's check in with Alex to see what's coming up on the news at 8:30.
2: Hey, Wayne, the owner of a restaurant in Montague has made a code of conduct complaint against a member of a town corporation. She says that officials made inappropriate comments, or the official made inappropriate comments online, including ones using derogatory language and personal name-calling. The province says pedagogical support staff will be fully funded until March. These positions are an extra set of hands in early childhood and daycare settings to help mentor educators and give them free time to prepare. The government faced significant pushback earlier this year when they announced those cuts. And a new Glasgow woman is warning others about several run-ins she's had with aggressive coyotes. She says two have come onto her farm and one has even bitten her dog. I'll have those stories and more at 8:30.
0: Thanks for that, Alex. Alex will be back with a full local newscast in about 18 minutes' time. A couple of late buses to tell you about. Nicole Couture's bus, Route 3E to École-sur-Mer, is running 15 minutes late this morning. So if you're waiting for Nicole Couture's bus, Route 3E to École-sur-Mer, that bus is running about 15 minutes late. So if you're out in the rain, you're going to be just a few minutes late. But there is a bus as well in Western PEI running a little later than that, bus 534, driven by Mike Cal, serving Bloomfield Elementary, Hernwood Intermediate, and Westall Composite High School. That bus is running 30 minutes late. So if you are waiting for bus 534, driven by Mike Cal, serving Bloomfield Elementary, Hernwood Intermediate School, and Westall Composite High School, that bus is running 30 minutes late. Well, if you're waiting for the bus, looking at some of those road cameras, you may need the umbrella. The rain is still falling in much of the province. CBC meteorologist Tina Simkin is here now to tell us whether we're going to see some sunshine today.
3: Well, I think there's going to be some peaks of sunshine. In fact, we may even see some this morning, but it will be short-lived. Another cloud deck is now starting to push into Prince County, and it is heading westward or eastward from the west. And the showers are still intermittent this morning. The heaviest of rain has gone, and it's pushed off towards the east. But having said that, those showers are still going to remain in the forecast. But I'm also looking at the satellite radar composite right now, and there certainly are some breaks in at least the mid to high level clouds, so that indicates that there could be a few peaks of sunshine as well, mixed in with the chances for showers that will bring and come along with the cloud cover that is moving in once again. So I think it's best to be prepared today. I don't know if you fully need the complete umbrella, but if you're going to be standing out there for a while, I think it's definitely good insurance to have. Our temperatures are pretty mild, pretty warm for this time of year. This is where our daytime high should be, at around 18 degrees, and that's what we're sitting at as far as the morning low is concerned. So talking about a daytime high today of 22 degrees is not too far of a stretch from where we are right now. But there will be some changes. Our winds are now coming out of the west-southwest, but they'll become more westerly into the afternoon, 20 gusting up to 40 kilometers per hour. And then they will become northwesterly overnight tonight. And that's when the really cooler, drier air will come into play and our skies will start clearing through the overnight hours. But we'll keep the showers in the forecast throughout the day today with some sunny breaks. A few showers this evening, and then skies will clear overnight with fog patches developing as temperatures drop down to around 11 degrees. So once we get rid of the fog patches tomorrow morning, we'll be left with a mix of sun and clouds to at times mainly sunny skies and a high around 17 degrees. So think about this. We get more sunshine tomorrow, but it's going to be cooler, and that's courtesy of that northwesterly wind that's really going to be breezy through the evening hours this evening, and that's going to be really ushering some cooler, drier air as we go through the next 12 to 24 hours.
0: You know, it's kind of nice to have the bedroom windows open and that fresh air rolling through.
3: Yeah, I like it. Just don't be shocked tomorrow morning when the temperatures are going to be near Well, near single digits. I mean, that's roughly about 8 or 9 degrees cooler tomorrow morning than what we experienced this morning. So just be prepared for that. But you're right. A nice fresh breeze into the overnight hours. Well, that'll wake you up in the morning.
0: That's right. Even at 4 a.m. Thanks for that.
3: You're welcome.
0: That's CBC meteorologist Tina Simkin. She'll be here just after the 6 o'clock edition of World Report tomorrow morning, traveling across the province. A lot of traffic on the Hillsborough Bridge. And watch those puddles if you're traveling today. But watching the Confederation Bridge, Northumberland Ferries, and the airport, everything looks to be running smoothly this morning. It's coming up to 8:16. 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The fundraising event honors two island teens who died when their boat capsized in 2020. Alex Hutchinson and Ethan Riley were just 17 years old. Since then, their family started the A&E Legacy Foundation, which hosts the Hutch Memorial Cup, to help remember them and support others in the community. Taylor O'Brien talked to the co-chair of the A&E Legacy Foundation, Joey Dunville. He says it was a record-breaking year.
4: The Hutch Memorial centers around our A&E Legacy Foundation that was created in 2021 in honor of Alex Hutchinson and Ethan Riley, who passed away in a boating accident. Come 2021, we decided to get together and to find ways to give back to our community to make sure that their memory was lived on. So we've created some events that where we fundraise and we give that money back into our community. So the Hutch Memorial Cup was started in honor of Alex Hutchinson. Yeah, Alex was a young person who was just about to start his career in fishing. So we thought, what better way to honor Alex is through a fishing competition where whoever gets the biggest lobster will win the Lobster King of the Strait. It's a great fundraiser for our foundation, which we give back to local communities, local sporting organizations in our community, where we can help those in need.
5: Yeah. So all these fishers, they're out on the water right now. They're trying to find the biggest lobster. So when they come back to shore, what happens after that?
4: Yeah, so when they get back to shore, we'll ask them if they have a big lobster they want to weigh, and we'll come in and we'll weigh it, and we'll keep records of it. We're in every harbor on the side of PEI, which is the south side, and the person with the biggest lobster will win the Hutch Memorial Cup. Also, each harbor will also have their own competition within it. You can become your the winner of the biggest lobster in your harbor as well, to keep it close and to keep everybody in it. We're lucky enough, 195 fishermen signed up for it. It was a $75 entry fee. Extremely lucky that we're supported by our community. We have great sponsors that are around the fishing community that help us out. The buyers are extremely helpful as well. They'll come in and do some of the paperwork for us. And, it's a very well-run event because of the volunteers and the people that knew Alex and they want to be able to give back in that stream. And it's been a wonderful thing. We've raised lots of money in the last few years for different types of sporting things around our region. It's an awesome event. You see the kids get involved, the fishermen's kids get involved. The fishermen take some pride in it. It's just a happy day around the water, and it's a great way to remember Alex.
5: What does that tell you about the community support within the fishing industry here in the western part of PEI?
4: The western part of PEI is built around the fishing community. We're extremely lucky to be where we're from. It's a community where we're always trying to help each other in need. I'm very proud of where we come from. We might be a little rough around the edges sometime, but at the time we're there when people need us most, and it's an awesome thing to see the fishermen want to be able to do this each year.
0: That was co-chair of the A&E Legacy Foundation, Joey Dunville, speaking with Taylor O'Brien. Taylor also spoke with Alex Hutchinson's dad, Darren Hutchinson, as well as childhood friend Chandler Wood.
5: How did today go? I know you were on the water. What was your experience like?
1: It was great. It was so nice that it turned out to be a beautiful day for the event. And I know there's a lot of excitement with trying to get the biggest lobster. And it turned out to be great.
5: I was speaking earlier with one of the organizers. This is a record year for how many boats are on the water. Almost 200 boats taking part in the Hutch Memorial Cup. When you heard that, what is your reaction?
1: Well, it's just incredible, it don't surprise me, because right from the get-go when we started this, there was great interest and everybody was willing to support it. The fishermen, also the sponsors for the event, has been outstanding.
5: What has that support over the last few years from fishers, from sponsors, from the community meant to you and to your family?
1: Well, it means everything to us. There's tough times, but there's always somebody there, you know, to help out, and they really support us in many ways.
5: Can you tell me a little bit about your son and about his friend, if you're comfortable sharing, and what they were like?
1: Alex and Ethan, they were great kids. They both love sports, and they really just loved life. They had lots of friends and were outgoing. Now, Alex, he just loved fishing, everything about it. He had hoped to have his own gear one day and started at the age of 10 coming out with his fishing.
5: He was going to be a fisher just like you and was out on the water with you. What was your relationship like?
1: We were father and son, but we were also basically best friends. We enjoyed everything each other did. Spent a lot of time actually driving around to different harbors, looking at the boats, and we really enjoyed each other.
5: How proud do you think Alex would be of the A&E Legacy Foundation? It's done great work for the community, for sports in the area. How do you think he'd be feeling about today?
1: Alex, he was a real people person. He loved to help out. He would think that this was so awesome of what we're doing in his memory.
6: My name's Chandler Wood and I'm a lobster fisherman. It's been great. It's great to see all the participants and everybody having a good time, so it makes it for an exciting day.
5: Yeah, what was it like for you on the water? Were you able to find a really big lobster?
6: Well, we had one we thought might have been in contention, but we come up a little short, but it's pretty exciting nonetheless. Gets everybody a little excited to see what everybody's got when you come into the wharf. There's a lot of people that look forward to it every year, and it means a lot to everybody, so it's great to see it growing every year.
5: If you're comfortable sharing, can you tell me a little bit about your relationship to Ethan and Alex?
6: Yeah, so my brother and I, Kirsten, we kind of grew up with Ethan and Alex and played hockey together and shared a lot of good memories together, and they mean a big part of our lives, and their memory lives on through us every day. So
5: when you were out on the water today, what were you thinking about?
6: Just a little bit of everything, you know. Alex, he was fishing in Howard's Cove before I was, so this place was his second home, and you know, the fishing was his whole life, so to be able to do this for him today, it means a lot. But we really wish that he was still here to see everything going on.
5: Now, you're also on the board for the A&E Legacy Foundation. What has it been like over the last few years to raise money for sports in honor of Ethan and Alex?
6: Yeah, no, I think it's a great way to, you know, to give back and honor their names, and their legacy lives on through the foundation, and everything we've been able to do as a team, as a committee, to support athletes and teams and students all over. It really means a lot to us and the families.
0: You heard from Chandler Wood, childhood friend of Alex Hutchinson, as well as Alex's dad, Darren Hutchinson, speaking to our Taylor O'Brien. The Hutch Memorial Cup raised approximately $15,000. The foundation hosts other events throughout the year. Anyone interested in taking part can find out more information on the A&E Legacy Foundation Facebook page. And I just took a wander there to see who the winners were. In the 2026 Lobster Kings of the Strait, both getting 7-pound lobsters was Young Guns, captained by Erica Bradley. Her crew includes Alden Goody, Trevor Goody, and Matthew LeClaire. And All or Notton, captains Corbin Fraser and Kelly Fraser, with crew Devin, Sharon, and Chris Gordon. And the notes attached to this said this is the first time that there were women captains. Both of them winners of the 2026 Lobster King of the Strait. That was all part of the Hutch Memorial Cup this weekend. And congratulations to all of those. A reminder again of those late buses we're telling you about. Nicole Couture's bus, Route 3E, that's to École-sur-Mer, is running about 15 minutes late today. as well in the western part of the province this morning. Bus number 534, that's driven by Mike Cal, serving Bloomfield Elementary, Hernwood Intermediate School, and Westall Composite High School. That bus is running 30 minutes late this morning. Well, it is 8:25, 5 minutes before the newscast at 8:30 in about 5 minutes' time. Big event today, tonight. The last of the event is Gordon Belcher and the Ballad of the St. Anne's Reel. Here is a little bit of music to take us to the news at 8:30.
7: Hi, Gordon Belcher here. Our Back Home Tonight Kaylee series is wrapping up the season on Monday, September 14th at the Stanley Bridge Hall. It's been a great year with several sold-out nights and enthusiastic audiences. The finale show will feature both of our great island fiddlers, Cynthia McLeod and Courtney Hogan Chandler, along with my multi-talented and very funny son-in-law, Todd McLean, on piano, saxophone, percussion, and mayhem. There's a reason why people say that it's the happiest Kaylee on PEI. And don't forget our step dancer, Alexis McLaren. Also, ice cream with strawberry topping is available at the intermission. We'd love to share the evening with you. Hope to see you there.

0: Gordy Belcher, always able to get you toe-tapping on your Monday morning. And if you would like to get a chance to listen, this is the last shot you get tonight at the Stanley Bridge Hall. They've been playing all summer. Richie tells me that he says they had a great summer there in Stanley Bridge, keeping people entertained on their Monday evening. So you get one last shot tonight to get out and enjoy some music. The time now is 8:30.
1: This is CBC News. It's 18 degrees in Stanhope and 17 in East Point. Good morning, I'm Alex McIsaac. A business owner in Three Rivers has made a code of conduct complaint against a member of a town corporation, and she's calling for a third-party investigation. Gwyneth Egan has more.
2: A restaurant owner in Montague submitted a code of conduct complaint against a member of the Montague Waterfront Development Corporation in August. Jody King says a board member of the town's nonprofit corporation made inappropriate comments online, including ones that used derogatory language and personal name-calling. She says that kind of conduct isn't acceptable from someone who represents the town.
3: I feel as if when someone is a town-appointed committee member and director of a corporation that represents the town, that they should be held to a high standard of how they behave and how they interact with citizens.
2: The corporation's board members are volunteers who are appointed by town council. Although they are not elected officials, the town of Three Rivers says its code of conduct bylaw does apply to the board's members. Chris Judson is the chair of the board. He says the board member facing the complaint was responding to comments made against them by a number of social media accounts.
4: Everybody's got freedom to back themselves up and speak on their own behalf. And the one that got the complaint, that was not on the waterfront's behalf or the town's behalf at all.
2: The town of Three Rivers says it's reviewing the complaint and will follow the process as outlined in the Code of Conduct bylaw. Gwyneth Egan, CBC News, Montague.
1: Meanwhile, in Summerside, firefighting efforts continue at the Sunbank. Crews have been there for a week now, trying to extinguish a fire burning inside of part of a large battery bank. The city's CAO says it is under control, but there is a bit of smoke in the air. Officials say fires of this kind inside lithium-ion batteries are hard to put down and often need to burn themselves out. The province says pedagogical support workers will continue to be fully funded until the end of March after pushback and lobbying from the early years sector. The government planned to cut the funding by 25% in a cost-saving measure to reduce the provincial deficit. These positions are an extra set of hands in early childhood and daycare settings that help mentor educators, support new graduates, and free up time for planning and admin tasks. Jen Nangraves is executive director of the Early Childhood Development Association of PEI. She says she's thrilled the funding has been extended.
5: We're super excited. Pedagogical support has been a vital position to our sector since its inception. It has supported the growth and changes we've seen in our sector. It's supported retention, and it's really been recognized nationally as a position that other provinces and territories dream of.
1: ECDA officials say they will continue working with the province to secure funding for the pedagogical support worker position. There are more changes in the Premier's office. After shuffling his cabinet and deputy ministers, Premier Rob Lance now has a new deputy chief of staff. It's former PC Party president, Sidney Gallant. Dean Lund, who held the role, is now heading up Lance's Committee on Fiscal Responsibility and Red Tape Reduction. That was set up to streamline government operations. And finally, one new Glasgow woman says she has had many aggressive encounters with coyotes. Sarah Barron lives on a farm with her two dogs. She says two coyotes come onto her property often at different times of the day. The coyotes have followed her onto trails and even bitten her dogs twice.
6: Oh, I get very primal, very much, you know, where's a big stick and, you know, don't even think about taking my dogs. I bought an air horn. And I even got some spray, but do I ever have the spray when I need it? No. And I have used the air horn.
1: Barron says she has recently reported this to the province. An island wildlife ecologist says summer is when coyotes are often most territorial, and people should report any aggressive interactions to the province. And that is the latest from CBC News. Up-to-date news throughout the day at our website, cbc.ca/PEI.
0: A couple of traffic notes.

mentioned to you today, if you travel on Route 22, that's the Union Road, there is some paving and resurfacing work happening there. So that work is near the intersections of Route 3 and Route 22. That work is expected to be completed by September 17th. So if you are traveling on Route 22, the Union Road near Route 3 and Route 22, I should mention, there is two-way stop-and-go traffic in effect between now until September 17th while they do some asphalt paving and resurfacing work. Also here in the city of Charlottetown, the city says St. Dunstan Street between Malpeck Road and Babineau Avenue. Work began there around 7 o'clock this morning. It's expected to take much of the day, won't be completed until about 6 o'clock as crews will be completing some milling work there. So traffic will reduce to stop and go traffic on St. Dunstan Street between Malpeck Road and Babineau Avenue. That work expected to be completed around 6 o'clock this evening. In your island weather forecast, periods of rain should end later this morning. There is still a chance of showers, though, this afternoon. Well, the western PEI should see a mix of sun and cloud at some point today. And it's certainly, if you see that sunshine, it's going to be a really nice day. 22 degrees, feeling closer to 27. That has to do with those southerly winds, 20 gusting to 50. Those chance of showers still in the forecast again tomorrow, or sorry, tonight, I should say. Lows of 11, but we'll see the winds move to northwesterly 30, gusting to 50. So the fall returns tonight, mainly sunny tomorrow and highs near 17 degrees with westerly winds. And really the rest of the week looks like a mix of sun and cloud with highs near 19 degrees. Normals for this year is about 18 degrees. Well, we want to mention that due to an overwhelming response, all of the guided newsroom tours for the CBC Open House have now been reserved. We had asked people to reach out, and you certainly did in huge numbers, but you can still attend our open house. You can still come to the big tent at the back of the building. Save the dates, September 24th from 4 to 8 p.m. That's September 24th from 4 to 8 p.m. is CBC's open house, and you can keep an eye on the Eventbrite website. If there's any cancellations, then a few more seats for the guided tours may open up. Thanks so much for being with us. We'll do it all again tomorrow, just before 6.

0: it's become kind of scarier and scarier to just have an in-person synchronized conversation, and particularly a tense one. But we need to get better at it.
1: When was the last time you looked forward to a fight? We tend to assume that conflict is a breakdown of a relationship. In her new book, the author Priya Parker says that in fact, the best relationships require some degree of what she calls healthy heat, and that to air out our disputes at home or in the workplace is actually good social practice. In 30 minutes, Priya Parker on the cost of toxic politeness and how to fight better. Also this morning, it has been 25 years since 9/11 and the subsequent war in Afghanistan that led to the fall of the Taliban. It's been 5 years since the Taliban stormed back into power, erasing the gains in women's rights that had been achieved. In an hour, the CBC's Margaret Evans on what that has meant for one woman in particular who had dreams of leaving Afghanistan for Canada and now finds herself trapped. And later.
2: The most common comment I get is, boy, you guys walk fast.
3: Yeah. Deters a few people.
2: Yeah, sometimes.
3: A few people would come and say, well, it's too fast a pace for me. I'd rather slower and look at the flowers.
2: But we're out for the exercise. Yeah.
1: These seniors in Vancouver aren't slowing down as they age. New research shows the faster you walk as you get older, the less likely you are to develop signs of dementia and Alzheimer's. Coming up, the super movers outpacing aging. But we begin with the Prime Minister's pitch to the wealthy to put their money here in Canada. Good morning, I'm Matt Galloway, and this is The Current. Well, it's not just movie stars arriving in Toronto on private jets right now. Yes, the Toronto International Film Festival is in full swing, but another glitzy gathering starts in the city today. Some of the world's richest investors are coming to hear a pitch for Canada, and the lead pitchman is Mark Carney. The global investors are here at the invitation of the Prime Minister for an investment summit. They will meet with Canadian politicians and business executives trying to sell them on an array of projects. This is all part of Mark Carney's ambition to attract $1 trillion in new investment over the next 5 years and diversify this country's economic ties at a time when Canada is in a tariff fight with its biggest trading partner. Here's the Prime Minister.
4: Canada is about so much more than being next to the United States, okay? We have what the world wants. We're an energy superpower, and we're putting that into place. We have one of the largest resources, undeveloped resources of critical metals and minerals. We have the most educated population in the world.
1: What exactly is Canada selling? Who's interested in buying? And what are the potential trade-offs for foreign investment? Matthew Winkler recently wrote about Canada's prospects for Bloomberg News. He is the outlet's co-founder and editor-in-chief emeritus. Matthew, good morning.
5: Good morning.
1: In a Bloomberg podcast a few weeks ago, you compared Canadians to hobbits. Why did you do that?
5: Well, if you know The Lord of the Rings, you know that hobbits saved the world, Middle Earth, that is. And I think there's a real close analogy with Canada and Canadians. My own experience goes back decades. So many wonderful Canadians work at Bloomberg around the world. And to me, they've always reminded me of hobbits in the sense that they do the work, they mind their own business, and they can be trusted. And there's nothing more important than integrity, commitment, and gratitude. And I would say those three attributes are more than often reflected in Canada, and especially in Mark Carney, for that matter.
1: Tolkien fans will also know that hobbits are always underestimated as well. Why do you think this country has been underestimated, particularly when it comes to as a place to invest?
5: Well, there's no braggadocio, if you like, about Canada, no bravado, unlike the U.S. Canada has always been understated. Now, if you want global context, you know, Canada was one of the fiercest, if you will, opponents of fascism. Actually got into World War II before the U.S. did, and was fighting really for the U.S. 2 years before Pearl Harbor. And the way the Canadian Army handled itself, particularly against Nazi Germany, was exemplary. Most Americans aren't aware of that. I'm not sure how many Canadians are actually aware of that. And part of the reason is that, you know, Canada doesn't brag about itself. It just gets on with it. And that's very much a hobbit, if you like, characteristic. Don't cross them, because once you do, you'll pay for it.
1: You wrote in Bloomberg News that the money is already pouring into Canada in terms of stocks and bonds. Why is that? What is it that's making Canada in this moment attractive to foreign investment?
5: Well, I think it's precisely the fact that in a world that has unfortunately succumbed to chaos, engendered by Donald Trump, no less, Canada stands out as a bulwark of integrity. And as Mark Carney referenced earlier in your show, it has the natural resources that are coveted by the world. It has the intellectual capital, educated workforce that in the 21st century is probably most valuable. It is a country that is actually quite diverse, that it has a diversity in population. And its economy is actually quite advanced among the G7 or G5, however you want to look at it. And this year in particular, or rather, I should say, since Mark Carney became prime minister in March 2025, Canada's attracted the most investment from outside its border than ever, okay, according to data compiled by Bloomberg, which is a stunning development. The U.S.'s largest trading partner behind Mexico has already attracted record investment from outside its borders from foreigners. They poured, almost $200 billion into Canada's stocks and bonds in the 12 months ended May 31st. The closest period for that would have been mid-2022. And it's the most since data was initially collected in 1990. And so companies around the world are spending more money to invest in Canada than they've ever done before. And my feeling is that, you know, if you follow the money, money is not ideological. It's always looking for relative value. And Canada is presenting itself as one of the best relative values in the world right now.
1: You've mentioned his name a number of times. We should say that you've known Mark Carney for a while because he was also the former chair of the board for Bloomberg. How much of this is a Carney effect, do you think?
5: Oh, I think it's very much a Carney effect, and I'm glad you referenced that. I had nothing to do, by the way, with him becoming head of the Bloomberg board. That was a decision made by my boss, but it was made long after my relationship with Mark Carney, which goes back decades. And for you to understand that, as the editor-in-chief of Bloomberg News, we obviously follow the Canadian economy. It's very important. And Mark Carney, we got to know first when he ran the Goldman Sachs operation in Canada, and then he became governor of the Bank of Canada. And we got to know him quite well at that point, primarily because during the financial crisis, which was engendered really by the U.S., two words that came out of the U.S. back then, toxic debt. It was an export that practically killed the global economy. And Canada was conspicuous by its absence from any of the reckless investing that was ubiquitous at that time, 2008, 2009, 2010. And he stood out as, if you like, an avatar of sensible, prudent management in finance. And so he also, by the way, had become by then sort of the darling of Davos. Every year, Mark Carney represented the Bank of Canada, and before that, Goldman Sachs, by the way, in Canada. But he was somebody in Davos who people, especially investors, global investors, trusted. Very plain spoken, no flash, and just the facts, basically. And so our relationship, Bloomberg's relationship, Bloomberg News relationship, really goes back decades. And I'll tell you one thing that is very revealing about him. In 2012, the world really was in a crisis, a euro crisis, but the UK in particular was still struggling coming out of the financial crisis and the ensuing recession. And there was a need to find a new leader for the Bank of England. And in 2012, I was lucky enough to schedule an interview with Mark Carney, and the stipulation was, you know, it was going to be in background, right. And I had to, it was only me, I had to go into his office at the Bank of Canada, and, you know, the first thing I said to him was, when is your portrait going to be on the wall here? I assume you have your bags packed and you're ready to go to London. You know, he is a Rhodes Scholar after all. His wife is British. And it made perfect sense that he would be the one, the chosen one for the Bank of England governor. And by the way, the first non-British person to be Bank of England governor.
6: Right.
5: And Mark Carney smiled at me and denied all of that, said, no, it's not happening, nothing, nothing. And I came out of 45 minutes trying to get him to acknowledge that he would be chosen, because I think he already knew he was picked.
6: Right.
5: I came out of the office. I said to my colleagues in Ottawa, he's going to be the next governor of the Bank of England. And they said, he said that? And I said, no, he didn't say that. He denied it completely. Well, how can you say that? I said, well, because there's no other person that they would rather have. And we'll figure that out. And the way we figured it out is we called contacted our colleagues in London,
6: right.
5: And said, make a list of, you know, the most important people who would be candidates for leading the Bank of England, and let's go ask the most influential people in the market, you know, who would you have as governor of the Bank of England? Of course, the reporting was all on the record, all names make news, all attribution. And of course, Mark Carney was the chosen one.
6: Well, and
5: that
6: now,
5: story.
6: Now he finds himself in this position, I mean, with a lot of pressure to deliver. I mean, there are real concerns as to whether the Canadian economy can survive what it's going through when it comes to the fight with the United States, what it will look like on the other side. So just before I let you go, what will show you, sure, he's invited a lot of people, very wealthy people, very influential people to this country to make the pitch to invest. But what will show you that this is more than just a flashy conference, that the money will actually follow that pitch?
5: Because the U.S. is going to be hurt at least as much, if not more. And politically, this is a disaster for the Republican Party and Donald Trump, who leads it. You know, if you look at just Michigan alone, the relationship between Michigan and Canada is so symbiotic. And so Michiganders are going to be, already are paying the price. People in the auto industry are paying the price. You know, unions are totally against Trump tariffs. Yeah. Think about that. Unions historically have been for trade restrictions, but not now, not at this point. The California wine industry has been devastated by the Trump tariffs. So everywhere you look in the U.S. economy, should the Trump tariffs actually come into effect, and it's not clear that they will, because they're so hazardous politically to the Republican Party, Americans are going to suffer more. And Americans already are, if you look at all the polls, totally against the Trump tariffs, just like Canadians.
6: Right.
5: So there's actually unanimity among people who vote on both sides, if you like, of the longest border in the world, that this is a disaster. So Carney actually has politics on his side. I think the fact that so much money is coming into Canada tells you, as I said, money is not ideological or political, that Canada is the choice of investors. So for all those reasons, yes, he'll come through this, and so will Canada.
6: We'll be watching. Matthew Winkler, good to talk to you about this. Thank you very much.
5: You're welcome.
6: Matthew Winkler, co-founder and editor-in-chief emeritus for Bloomberg News. He was in New Jersey. Felice Chin is the Alberta bureau chief for The Hub. She's in Calgary. Felice, good morning to you.
7: Good morning.
6: This summit is taking place behind closed doors. You just heard, you know, the praise that Matthew Winkler has for the guy who's leading the summit and the Prime Minister and Mark Carney. There is a booklet, a prospectus booklet for the summit, 167 different investment opportunities. What sort of projects are on offer for those who are being asked to park their money in this country?
7: Yeah, that's right. This is a sort of pitch book that we're looking at here. It includes everything from, satellite projects to some of the major projects we've been talking about in the news recently. Salisum LNG in BC, the West Coast pipeline from Alberta to BC. Then there's also smaller projects too, everything from data centers to transmission and even nuclear projects. I think if you look at the broad offering, they reflect generally the priorities of the country, which right now is to increase our exports and diversify them so that we have more optionality in the face of this trade war with the U.S.
6: You heard from Matthew Winkler, I mean, and he pins a lot of this on the Prime Minister, but why would the world want to put its money here?
7: That's a very good question. For all the pageantry of summitry, that's how I call it, and all the eloquent speeches and memorandums of understanding, we're still talking about pension funds, institutional investors that really care about long-term returns, stable returns. They have a fiduciary duty to the people they pay out to. And so they're looking at projects 10 to 30 years from now. Are they going to have a good return on investment? And so Matthew said, Canada, rightfully, is understated. We're underinvested. I would just add one more thing, which is we've also undermined ourselves sometimes, deliberately or not. Sometimes it is through regulatory things. Other times it's just the nature of our country. He mentioned that we're very diverse, but that could also mean that we're fragmented. And that's structural. We are a country that is very different from other places. If you want to invest in Japan, for example, it's unusual to hear someone say, well, you know what? Japan does things differently. You've got to do this, that, you know. If someone wants to invest in Canada, well, Canada does things differently. Well, first question, which province are you investing in? Because they do it differently in BC than they do in Quebec. Mm. So that just gives you a sense of just how diversity can also have a downside to it. And so when we're looking at these offerings, people talk and they have different ways to describe it. What is investable is basically the common thread throughout. And so what that means is a project has to be big enough to be worth the work. It has to be far enough along so that investors know what they're buying, and then likely to deliver a return that's worth the risk. And that speaks to confidence, and confidence in Carney alone, Davos, credit and all, doesn't represent confidence in the country overall.
6: What about confidence in the integrity of the country? You have a vote in Alberta next month. You have the possibility of another referendum in Quebec. What about confidence in the integrity of the country and the country staying together?
7: What you've just described is business uncertainty, right? And so I would add the trade war to the U.S. to that as well. Yes, yeah, we can contrast ourselves and make that a selling point that we're the sane and sober one. But that same calculus is put into our deeply integrated trade relationship and supply chains with the U.S., right? That we are a more reasonable point of entry into that North American market. Right now, there is that rupture in that arrangement and relationship right now. And that too adds to the uncertainty, despite it elevating us as the more sane party in that market.
6: You know, there's also concern from some people that this summit could lead to Canada selling off things that we as a nation own: public infrastructure, airports, hydroelectric dams. How valid is that concern, do you think?
7: I think those are valid concerns if, in fact, these deals are structured in a way that give foreign entities control over our assets. However, this is common practice around the world, and we can look to places like Australia and Britain for models where it has worked out really well. In fact, some of the biggest pension funds come from Canada. the trade war right now is really about goods, right? Autos, steel. But we actually have a pretty sophisticated financial services sector, and we've done very well around the world. Why those pensions don't invest at home more? That's a question worth asking, and itself is revealing. But the fact is, global capital, we don't have an unlimited amount of money, right? And so one of the advantages of attracting foreign capital is simply the fact that if you have more diversified sources of income, sources of capital, that means Canada doesn't have to spend all of its money making these projects come to life. It means we can invest in other things. Mm. So that, again, gives us optionality. We talk about, you know, the debt that's going on around the world, in the U.S., at home. You know, having more capital here frees us up to make more choices. And so, and with more capital, capital often begets more. Investments beget more. And this is what people are talking about when they say the summit has the potential to trigger a super cycle.
6: We will see whether the big checks are cut. You have a lot of people who have a lot of power, capital power, here in this country right now. Felice, we'll leave it there. Thank you very much.
7: Thank you.
6: Felice Chin is the Alberta Bureau Chief for The Hub, and she was in Calgary. The latest on this investment summit can be found at cbcnews.ca. Your CBC News is coming up next, and then...
8: We have very little guidance about the endings of friendship, but particularly in modern life, this often isn't only normal, it's often healthy, but we just think it's bad, so we just kind of ghost each other, and that feels even worse.
6: Priya Parker's new book is called The Art of Fighting. It's about how to fight well. We'll talk about why conflict in a relationship, maybe even at work, can be a good thing. That's coming up in 6 minutes. I'm Matt Galloway, and this is The Current. Stay with us.
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10: 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She's done it. And we were there at her first show back.
9: 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The CBC News is next. Coming up in an hour, it's Q.
11: Zorga Klaunak decided to try her hand at acting, and her very first role is on the hit show North of North. So Zorga will be here to talk about the two films she has at this year's Toronto International Film Festival, and how she credits her success to learning to stop being a people pleaser.
12: This is CBC News. It's 9 degrees with light rain in Charlottetown. Good morning, I'm Alex MacIsaac. Investors from around the globe are in Toronto. Prime Minister Mark Carney is hoping to convince them to spend more money in Canada. The federal government wants to pull in $1 trillion to fund major projects across the country. Janice McGregor explains.
13: This summit is looking for builders, not just buyers, long-term thinkers, job creators, who, with a bit of government intervention to lower the risks and hurry along the approvals, might be willing to go big on an Arctic port, offshore energy generation, or a remote mine that doesn't even have roads leading to it at the moment. Well, the Carney government is prepared to put Canadian taxpayer money into these projects, signaling that there's going to be the use now of the federal Liberal parliamentary majority to clear more regulatory hurdles for priority builds. Sure, that all helps, but it still needs private partnerships. And demonstrating that Canada can diversify where its financing comes from is urgent, not just for the world to see, but for Canadian confidence too. That's why the Prime Minister is spending his time today with investors from Australia, Singapore, ministers hosting Nordic players with deep pockets and shared concerns on energy and North Atlantic defense. Janice McGregor, CBC News, Ottawa.
12: In this province, the provincial government says pedagogical support workers will continue to be fully funded until the end of March after pushback and lobbying from the early years sector. The government planned to cut the funding by 25% in a cost-saving measure as a way to reduce the provincial deficit. These positions are an extra set of hands in early childhood and daycare settings that help mentor educators, support new graduates, and free up time for planning and admin tasks. Jan Nangraves is the executive director of the Early Childhood Development Association. She says she's thrilled the funding has been extended.
14: We're super excited. Pedagogical support has been a vital position to our sector since its inception. It has supported the growth and changes we've seen in our sector. It's supported retention. And it's really been recognized nationally as a position that other provinces and territories dream of.
12: ECDA officials say they will continue working with the province to secure funding for the pedagogical support worker position. In Summerside, firefighting efforts continue at the Sunbank. Crews have been there for a week now, trying to extinguish a fire burning inside part of a large battery bank. The city CAO says it's under control, but there is some smoke in the air. Officials say fires in these lithium-ion batteries are hard to put out and often need to burn themselves out. The PEI Coalition for Women's Leadership is hoping more women will consider running in the upcoming municipal elections. The nomination period runs from October 7th to October 16th, but some candidates have already declared their intention to run. Hannah Bell is interim executive director with PEI Coalition for Women's Leadership. She says anyone with an interest in helping should consider running.
15: Don't be afraid to ask questions, to reach out to organizations like ours if you've got questions or you'd like some help. And we can point you in the right direction. And then the Department of Municipal Affairs has an excellent website as well on municipal elections, and they have all the information and forms and things that you need on there as well.
12: The group is hosting two general information sessions this week focused on educating Islanders about municipal politics. One is aimed at newcomers, and it's being hosted in Summerside on Tuesday. The other is called Municipal 101, and that's happening in Charlottetown on Wednesday. There are a few more changes in the Premier's office. After shuffling his cabinet and deputy ministers, Premier Rob Lance now has a new deputy chief of staff. It's former PC party president, Sidney Gallant. Dean Lund, who held the role, now heads up Lance's Committee on Fiscal Responsibility and Red Tape Reduction. That was set up to streamline government operations. And now a look at the weather forecast from Environment Canada. Rain ending this morning, then a mix of sun and clouds. A good chance of showers this afternoon, totaling 10 millimeters. Southwesterly winds shifting to the west, 20 gusting to 40 kilometers an hour, and a high of 22. Tonight, mainly cloudy with a 60% chance of showers this evening and after midnight. It will, though, clear before morning. Winds out of the northwest, 30 gusting to 50 and a low of 11. Tuesday, mainly sunny with winds out of the north at 20 gusting to 40 becoming light in the morning and a high of 17. 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I'm Alex MacIsaac. I'll have up-to-date news headlines at 9:30.
6: Hello, I'm Matt Galloway, and you're listening to The Current. You know, these days it can seem like conflict is all around us. Politics, contentious. Work and home lives, stressful. Online platforms make it easier to get into it, even with complete strangers. We spoke with some people in Vancouver about their appetite for a fight.
16: Conflict at work, I would confront head on. Usually the conflict is because something's not getting done right. For like in a personal life, I would try to avoid it to protect the other person and give me time to reflect on what's happening.
17: I'm kind of one of the worst people to ask because I just kind of like bury it down. But when it comes to me and my wife, though, we discuss things.
18: Growing up in a dysfunctional family of heroin addicts and users, there was always conflict, there was always instability, there was always darkness. Learning to deal with conflict now is I have peace in it, and I don't try fight. To have a different perspective is not a bad thing.
6: Others agreed that while conflict can feel difficult, it's not always a bad thing.
19: You can't walk through life without having some kind of conflict. What kind of life would that be?
16: Conflict absolutely helps people grow. So if you have an argument with your wife or a good friend, that helps both parties learn a little bit more about where they stand and who we're dealing with.
17: Conflict also breeds change, so you also have to approach things with open ears and kind of an open heart.
6: Priya Parker has spent a lot of time thinking about how people relate to one another. Her first best-selling book, The Art of Gathering, argued that we could all do a better job at getting together to create more rewarding relationships. In her new book, The Art of Fighting, she turns her attention to what can tear us apart and how that can also lead to better bonding. Priya Parker is in New York City. Priya, good morning.
8: Good morning.
6: What do you make of what we just heard from those folks in Vancouver? They disagree on how they feel about conflict, but I think agree that conflict is part of their lives, whether they like it or not.
8: I loved hearing all of them, and whether we like it or not, and whether we think of ourselves in this way or not, conflict is part of all of our lives. And as I was listening to your listeners, part of what struck me was in different ways, they were describing completely different relationships to what we use as the same word, right? And the language that I would put around it is so often when we have tension in our life, we swing between kind of avoidance. There's nothing to see here. One person I heard said, I want to protect that person, right? Assuming, and what I call unhealthy peace. And then, you know, another listener talking about the sort of the dominance, the growing up in a very dysfunctional family and what I would call unhealthy heat. And then listening to the final group of listeners talking about conflict as, you know, change, as it's not bad to widen your perspective. You may not always be right. Lands us in this third territory, which I'm inviting us all to get better at, myself included, which is what I call healthy heat.
6: How do you relate to this? Because you say that you are conflict averse. You describe yourself as an ostrich when it comes to conflict. So when things get hot, how do you react?
8: Badly. No.
6: Badly?
8: Now I react much better. But I am a conflict averse conflict resolution facilitator. And I am third generation ostrich on both sides. I'm half Indian, half white American. And both of my parents are conflict averse, or at least have been in the past. Their parents were conflict averse. I write in The Art of Fighting that at my grandfather's funeral, the minister, this was in Jessup, Iowa, the minister rose to kind of give his eulogy of my grandfather. And his final mention of praise was that in 50 years of marriage, Ruth and Lyle Parker never fought. Which sounds great, but my stepmother, my wise stepmother sitting beside me on the pew, leaned over and said, that's not a good thing. And I come from a family of divorce. And when my parents separated, everyone was shocked because they never fought. And so I learned from a young age that there's great loss also in avoidance.
6: You write in the book that we have this assumption that conflict is dysfunctional, right? That it's by nature antagonistic. It means that a relationship has failed. But you compare it in some ways. I mean, nobody wants a fire, but you compare it to what a forest fire does to create a healthy forest. What do you mean by that?
8: We, in old growth forests, and sequoias, a biologist told me this actually when I was describing conflict. She said, I have a metaphor for you. And she said, in certain forests, fire actually is incredibly important to regenerate the forest, to regenerate the soil. It allows for new cones. The heat warms up new cones to sprout new seeds, and it clears away old brush. And obviously, as we've seen, you can have fire that is out of control, which is not good, but also no fire at all is also dangerous for trees. And similarly, in our life, conflict is also relevance. We don't fight about the things we don't care about. Conflict is a source of meaning and mattering, and we can do it badly. We can do it in a way that destroys the relationship. But basically not having, to complete the metaphor, firefighting equipment is actually leaving us lonely and fragmented and fragile.
6: And so if we aren't fighting, there are a couple of things, and you've hinted at one of these, there are a couple of things that can happen. There can be what you call toxic politeness and an unhealthy peace. What is an unhealthy peace?
8: When no one feels like they can actually say the truth, when meaningful or important conversations never actually get had, hoping it'll pass, and not having the skills, permission, safety to have voice in a group or team or community that actually helps a group become better.
6: The other side of that is, and again, you've used this phrase already, this idea of healthy heat. What is healthy heat, and how do you distinguish between healthy and unhealthy heat?
8: I think of healthy heat as the ability to hold relevant tension with care long enough to be generative and clarifying.
6: Tell me more about that. What does that look like?
8: So it looks like everything from two friends, good friends. One doesn't get invited to their very close friend's wedding and sits and feels very hurt and then maybe betrayed, all the feelings that one goes through. Unhealthy peace could be sort of stewing and basically never saying anything. And at some level, that relationship might end. Mm. And unhealthy heat could be, you know, insulting the bride or groom and sort of, you know, going nuclear, bad mouthing them to everyone you know. Healthy heat might look like in the right moment and the right time saying, hey, I just wanted to check in. I'm so happy for you that you're getting married. You mean so much to me. I noticed that I wasn't invited to the wedding and totally get that that's your choice. But when you have a moment, I would love to, is there something that I did or I felt hurt or I felt surprised that I wasn't invited. Could we check in at some point?
6: Part of this is also about identifying what kind of fight or what kind of conflict we're in, right? How do you go about judging whether a conflict is relatively minor versus something that could wind up being more existential? You have kind of a matrix in the book with different kinds of conflict, right?
8: We tend to overreact to really loud conflicts. And we tend to underestimate quiet, but as you said, more existential conflicts. And so, and so in the book, in The Art of Fighting, I have a 2x2 matrix where basically on the y-axis is level of what I call existentialist, which means how is this about? Is this about us? Is this a fight about who we are as a group or a community, what we care about, how we do things around here? And on the y-axis is sort of level of loudness. And I have, and so a brawl may be, you know, a bar fight metaphorically, or even gang warfare or sort of like deep rivalry between two competing pharmaceutical companies. You know, loud, maybe in the papers. It's not that it's not a problem. It's not that there won't be damage. But it's not existential. It may be about interest. It may be about power. But if you move over into the right-hand quadrant of the graph, conflicts that you should pay attention to in the communities you care about are the questions that are the conflicts that start making a group ask, well, what are we? What do we care about? Are we currently in the U.S. as a big fight within the DSA, the Democratic Socialists of America? What does it actually mean to be a socialist? How close should we get to the Democrats? If we are growing in power, by the way, one of the triggers of conflict within groups is actually growing success. And so part of what my goal in The Art of Fighting is to help us sort of zoom out a little bit and first reframe and relook at conflict, not as poisonous or dysfunctional, but a certain amount as relevance, as meaning, as something, as tension you should pay attention to.
6: This can happen face to face, but I said in the introduction that technology has made it easier for us to get into fights, even with people that we don't really know or people that we don't have a close personal relationship with. When we were out speaking with people in Vancouver, we asked a woman in that city about this. Have a listen.
20: In the past, I haven't been the most effective at handling conflicts, but I think over the years I've been able to learn and grow and take time. Before, I used to be very reactive, particularly via text message, like, so I can say in my relationship, just letting my anger get the better of me and just going back and forth and say, writing words that you can't take back, sending them off, and or rage texting is what I would call it.
6: How has something like rage texting change the dynamic of conflict? And it's not just texting. I mean, it can be some of the technologies that we use at work or even just the way that people comment on things on social media.
8: It is much easier to rage text, rage comment, rage, Slack, than it is to, quote unquote, rage in person. And the listeners, very wise. It takes restraint to not use digital tools to turbocharge conflict in our lives. I spoke with a digital anthropologist named Rahaf Harfouch for The Art of Fighting, and she studies digital fights online and fandom. And I asked her, how do we get better at fighting online? And she said, the digital tools we have are not designed for healthy conflict. They turbocharge conflict. And so in her group, she has a group of friends, as many people do with the group chat, they actually have an agreement that if things get hot in the chat, you pick up the phone.
6: Which seems, to not just a generation, but to the way that we operate now, to be outrageous to some people. I'm going to call you. Are you kidding me?
8: So part of what's so interesting is in these moments where we are able to connect in so many different ways, we have the ambient sense that we are connected, but we actually, it's supplementing our kind of real complex, even friction, healthy frictionful relationships in our more intimate friendships and lives. And it's much easier to actually hide behind a text. It's much easier to hide behind the written word. It's become kind of scarier and scarier to just have an in-person synchronized conversation, and particularly a tense one. But we need to get better at it.
6: A great example of this that you reference is From the Bear, which is this amazing TV series set in the world of restaurants, and those restaurants can be explosive and the hotbed of real conflict. And in this scene from The Bear, Chef Carmi has sharp words for his sous chef, Sydney. And then he makes this gesture with his hand in which he brushes his fist over his heart.
0: Chef, that's way too much acid.
21: Oh my God.
0: Holy shit.
21: Did I f up your recipe or?
0: No, I must have just given you the wrong count. It's fine.
21: Wait, do you need Rolaid or something? Did I give you heartburn? Because that's
0: no, fucked. No. It's, I'm sorry. And sign. Two of my old chefs used to do it. If they were angry, fighting on the line, I helped. It was like their version of, let's talk about this later,
6: What do you make of that?
8: I think it's such a beautiful and rare example in pop culture of healthy heat, of tools that don't necessarily require, long conversations. We have so few tools in our collective life to hold heat. We think all conflict needs to just be, talked through. And part of what Chef Carmi is showing in the scene is he's being an artful fighter. And he's using a symbol and he's then teaching it, right? She doesn't know what it actually means. Restaurants are fast moving places. You can't always pause and have a 20-second conversation. The souffle is going to burn. And so he uses a symbol that's basically acknowledging, in fact, taking responsibility for a moment where he just says, I'm sorry. I saw that scene. I was so moved by it. And it was a moment in my life where I was storming, if you will, with my son. I know, even me. And we were getting into this like dynamic where I felt like I'd say this to him, the only way he would listen to me is if I screamed, and I hated screaming. He hated it. It would lose my temper. And so I told him about this little motion from The Bear. And I said, okay, when I really, really need you to listen and I really need you to calm down and I really mean it with no more goofing around time, I'm going to just rub my right hand over my heart. And he was like, okay, got it. And we tried it for many months and it worked. I almost feel like we're like close to illiterate with conflict tools or skills. Like all of our tools are so blunt. And I felt so grateful to have that tool delivered me through popular culture to try a very simple technique, which was actually a moment of connection with my son without anyone else even needing to know.
6: Let me ask you about another workplace that you write about in the book. And this is an organization in New York City. People were putting up Black Lives Matter flags at their desks. And then other people started to put out Blue Lives Matter flags. And then all the flags were banned.
8: This was it was the summer of 2020. They were not alone, by the way. This was happening in workplaces all over the U.S. And different forms of it. Basically a flag war, quote unquote, erupted. Something had broken. on the floor, right? Within the social fabric of these colleagues who, by the way, because of the dynamics of that agency, many of them had worked together for decades. These were not new people to each other. The nature of the fight actually touched on that department's sense of usness. It was child services. And so that department was full, was basically half law enforcement, half social workers. And it got into this core question of who are we? Are we helping families? We think we're helping families, but often we're also removing children from their homes. So I was getting to this very core raw question within the department. And they brought in a facilitator named Setu Nair, very seasoned conflict resolution facilitator, to restitch the fabric. For it was voluntary to have a circle to talk about how to what it feels like to be in this office today. And if there's anything that people need to say for other people to understand where they're coming from.
6: Part of this is about being civil in a dispute, right? That we can agree, the cliche is we can disagree without being disagreeable. That we live in a time right now where people are being very uncivil, and it's not just nations to each other. It's not just governments to their own citizens, but people barking at each other, and whether it's on social media or whether they feel that social media has given them the freedom to say things that they wouldn't say otherwise, that there feels like a high degree of incivility. And people talk about how they want to return to civility, but if you do that, there's a concern that maybe you lose some of that healthy heat. Can you get back to a civil place without losing the heat that you say is required here?
8: The art of fighting is not about screaming at strangers on the internet. It's the core question of this book is how do we fight with those we want to belong to? And what the facilitator did in that room was not reintroduce civility. In fact, at least in the US, civility has sort of in some corners been criticized as a dog whistle to basically not be able to talk about race, for example.
6: Tone, please.
8: So I might replace the word civility with care. And part of what Setu did in that room was she actually helped the group, and it took hours and hours, and it was uncomfortable and awkward, and there was heat. One of the moment that kind of broke through was a white police officer, former police officer from Staten Island, had come in actually on his day off. At this one moment, about 2 hours into the dialogue, he said, "You know, I don't understand how we got here." And he told the story. He said, "You know, every time I used to walk in, and I'd always go over to my buddy on the floor, my friend, and I'd go and I'd chat with her. And even though we're different, it was just one of the people I most cared about in this office, in this workplace. We just had such a great relationship. And after all this flag stuff came up, I walked in and noticed she had put a barricade of plants on her desk in the place that I used to rest my elbow." And then his voice cracks and he's like, "I don't understand how we got here." And part of what she's doing in that moment is underneath all of this, tapping back into what she calls relational longing, the residual desire to still want to be part of something together.
6: Which speaks to taking real care in the wake of a fight and being cognizant of what you need to do in the aftermath of a fight. You talk in the book about cleaving, right? And about breaking up.
8: I've designed The Art of Fighting into the sequence that a group that goes through a fight, often an existential fight, will go through. So the first third is called tear. The second third of the book is called grapple. And the third, cleave. And the second to last chapter is all about closing well, ending well. What if it's an individual practicing what I call the connected goodbye. And if it's a group that needs to end or that's lived its life, hosting a funeral. Funerals shouldn't just be for people. We have very little guidance about the endings of friendship or the endings of group. But particularly in modern life, this often isn't only normal, it's often healthy. But we just think it's bad, so we just kind of ghost each other out of embarrassment. And that feels even worse.
6: You end the book, let me just end here. You end the book by recounting this conversation that you had with your daughter about something that you've hinted at, your parents' divorce. And you explained to her your perspective on why they split up. What do you want your daughter to take from that?
8: We were sitting at a kitchen table with my father, and she had asked him, "Grandpa, why did you and Nani," she calls my mother Nani, "why did you and Nani divorce?" And he did not like that question. And so I stepped in. He was uncomfortable with it. I asked if I could answer it, and he agreed. And I learned a lot in researching The Art of Fighting. And one of the things I learned was that families and groups that tell stories about their past give the next members resilience and sturdiness, and that the stories don't always have to be positive. There's a social scientist that calls these stories, he categorizes them into Marshall Duke, three categories: ascending narratives, we used to be, you know, have nothing and now we have so much; descending narratives, we used to be a wonderful family and now we've gone to the pits; or the third, oscillating narratives, which means basically things go up and down. Things go, your grandfather had a wonderful business and was an elder in the church, but then his son actually had a drug problem, and then he went to rehab, and then ended up having children, and the aunt, you know, on and on. And what I learned from that was that the healthiest families actually have oscillating narratives. And so I tried to practice with my daughter having an oscillating narrative as a family, being able to talk about what happened without shame. But also, and I say this to her and my son when my husband and I argue, which I still, you know, don't enjoy, but I stick with it. I'll often look at them mid fight, and I look to them and I turn to them and I say, "It's okay that we're fighting. We're fighting because we care about each other. And this is an important conversation. We love each other. I never saw my parents fight." And we're not insulting each other. We're not screaming at each other, right? There's also ground rules. But when we're really disagreeing about something, I really am trying to shift the story of what that is to myself and also for my children.
6: I think people are going to find a lot that's going to be very useful in their own lives and workplaces in this book. Priya Parker, thank you very much.
8: Thank you so much for having me.
6: Priya Parker's new book is called The Art of Fighting, The Transformative Power of Conflict. Coming up after your regional update.
2: To be able to do 10K in 2 hours at my age is really something, and something I'm proud of, and something I want to keep on doing.
6: Keep on doing. Walking at a brisk pace when you're older doesn't just keep your body fit, keeps your mind sharp as well. We will hear about the benefits of what researchers call being a super mover. It's moving, but moving with intention and, yes, pace as well. We're back in 90 seconds. I'm Matt Galloway. This is The Current. Stick around.

0: to help mentor educators and give them free time to prepare. The government faced significant pushback earlier this year when they announced the cuts. And the fire at the Summerside Solar Farm is still burning, but under control. Crews have been there for a week now trying to extinguish flames burning inside a part of a large battery bank. And a new Glasgow woman is warning others about several run-ins she's had with aggressive coyotes. She says two have come onto her farm, and even one has bitten her dog twice. And now look at the weather forecast from Environment Canada. Rain ending this morning, then a mix of sun and clouds. A good chance of showers this afternoon, totaling 10 millimeters. Southwesterly winds shifting to the west, 20 gusting to 40 kilometers an hour. A high of 22, feeling like 27. Tonight, mostly cloudy with a 60% chance of showers. This evening after midnight, clearing before morning. Winds out of the northwest, 30 gusting to 50 and a low of 11. Tuesday, mainly sunny with winds out of the northwest or north, 20 gusting to 40 and a high of 17.
1: Hello again, I'm Matt Galloway, and you're listening to The Current. Friday marked the 25th anniversary of the 9/11 terrorist attacks, attacks that led to the U.S. invasion of Afghanistan and the fall of the Taliban. In the years that followed, Afghan women gained back key freedoms, the ability to go to school, work, and learn to drive. But 5 years ago, the Taliban retook power, stripping those rights away. The regime imposed its own strict interpretation of Islamic laws, and most women are once again confined to their homes with no access to school beyond grade six, and the fear for their own safety, even on simple trips to the market. The CBC's senior international correspondent, Margaret Evans, met one Afghan woman online back in 2023. At the time, that woman was studying virtually through an American university, hopeful that she would be able to leave Afghanistan. Just a note, to protect the woman's identity, we will not be using her name, and one of our producers has actually voiced her comments to Margaret. Due to the risks that she and her family may face for speaking out against the Taliban, Margaret Evans joins us now from London. Margaret, hello.
2: Hi, Matt.
1: Tell me about this young woman. How did you come to meet her?
2: Well, looking around for ways to cover what was happening to women in Afghanistan at the time, because it wasn't so easy to get there. It's still not so easy to report there and once you get there. But basically, I was looking at how women were coping. This was 2 years after the return of the Taliban. And I was specifically looking for women who were, you know, determined to keep studying. And this young woman was recommended and agreed, you know, taking some risks to let us send a camera to her home to talk to us. We, of course, protected her identity. You couldn't even do that now in my latest conversations with her. Can't do that. You can do it only, you know, through video or on the telephone. But basically, you know, this is a young woman who was trying to improve her life. And you say we're not telling too much about her. I don't want to get into her age, but she's someone who's formed during those years between, you know, the before, you know, the after the Taliban and now after the Taliban again, if you like. And, you know, her life has been snatched from her.
1: What was she doing in Afghanistan before the Taliban returned to power? That was a special period in the lives of women in that country.
2: She very well educated, good English. She was exactly what, you know, countries like Canada were looking for in trying to help develop Afghanistan. And she essentially was hired to work on a couple of aid programs that were funded by Global Affairs Canada. They were all about empowering women. That was, you know, part of Canada's foreign policy focus at the time. Ultimately, unfortunately, they let her down. She was eligible to come to Canada under a special measures program, endorsed by Global Affairs Canada as being eligible. And I've seen the letters, and it was one of those horrible lost in the mail kind of, you know, bureaucratic black hole things that let her down.
1: I'm going to come back to that in a moment. Tell us a bit more about how her life has changed since the Taliban swept back into power 5 years ago.
2: You know, she's more privileged than many women in Afghanistan today, and she would acknowledge that, in that her family has enough money to afford the internet. So she has a small window on the outside world. She can keep trying to study, and, you know, that's how I talk to her. But ultimately, she's like every other woman in Afghanistan. Her life has been stamped with somebody else's vision of how it should be. She's seen her past accomplishments, you know, made meaningless in the blink of an eye. And, you know, a recent UN report found that

0: half of all Afghan women that they spoke to were leaving their homes only one or two times in a month.
1: Wow.
0: As she says, it's like being in jail. Have a listen.
2: The day that they have arrived, their restrictions have been more and more. It never decreased, but it increased day by day. It started with a ban on schools, then to going to markets, going to travel ban, then jobs, universities, and now like you have to get the permission to breathe even. How do you feel if you live in a place with zero rights? If you're not busy and think about what is happening outside of your home, it gives you trauma. Believe me, it feels like jail. For outsiders who cannot feel this pain, I can give the example of COVID-19. How did they feel during COVID-19? For them, maybe 1 year was staying in their homes, but for us, it is about 5 years. We are in our houses. We never go out. We just go out when it is really necessary for a person who have worked, who had a lot of dreams. It is so much difficult now.
1: What are the rules? You mentioned that this UN report finds that women are leaving the house one or two times a month. What are the rules in place right now when it comes to women's rights in Afghanistan?
0: The Taliban has issued more than 100 decrees dealing just with women. They can't be outside without a male guardian. They're not allowed to go to a park. They're not allowed to go to playgrounds, even with their children. They have closed down all hair and beauty salons. They are not even allowed to raise their voices in public. And inside, they're not supposed to sing. They're not supposed to read out loud. They have no power within a marriage. There's no question of equality before the law. If there's violence in a marriage, beatings, they are only criminalized if the physical injuries are severe and visible. Mm-hmm. And given that women have to cover up completely, when will they be visible? Child marriage is basically accepted. And on top of that, you have to remember that there are also decrees that threaten businesses, individuals who deal with any women breaking the rules. So there's pressure on society to enforce those restrictions as well.
1: And so given that umbrella that she lives under, how is this woman doing now?
0: Well, she told me when I first interviewed her in 2023 that she was sleeping a lot. You know, it was a sign of depression, but I think it was also a coping mechanism because she didn't have to think. And I think that, most Afghans feel they've been forgotten by the West, that horrible, chaotic exit and sort of, being taught to hope. I think her pain is kind of double because she feels like Canada forgot her too and went back on its word. And she says she's living in a country where, barnyard animals are respected more than women.
2: I sometimes feel that it is a mistake to be a woman in Afghanistan, and even to my fiancé, I'm sometimes saying that what if this was a boy? I could do those things, these things. If you feel the limitations and restrictions on you, it's really hard to believe when you explain it to someone else. Some outsiders, they even can't believe how we are living here. Like you're living at a home, so there are zombies outside. This is the same feeling for Afghan women. If we go outside, there are so many people that can attack us. They can arrest us with just not wearing a proper hijab. This is really hard.
1: This woman is engaged now, is that right?
0: Yeah, I was really surprised by that because obviously it's going to limit her freedom on some level. She's going to have a lot of trust in her husband because he's going to ultimately, he and the men in her family have the ultimate power over her.
1: Extraordinary control.
0: Yeah. But she said, she lives with elderly parents and a sister, and her father is not, well enough to be, to act as a guardian or a mahram, as they call it. So she can't leave without, a man. And she said she feels more secure with a man who can be with her, because if you have the right one, I guess, it can be a form of protection and allow her slightly more freedom in society.
2: I really needed someone to be by my side, a man. No matter how strong you are, being a girl here, you feel that you're not strong enough when the outside world is cruel to you and they do not accept your existence. They might even respect an animal rather than women. When you have this feeling of being so much restricted and disrespected, you get this feeling of at least having a man by your side, so you at least can go somewhere and you have at least someone to depend on.
1: You had said earlier, Margaret, that she had felt and she had been let down by Global Affairs Canada, that there was some sort of relationship between her and the Canadian government and that had been ruptured. What is the state of that relationship now with the Canadian government?
0: Well, Well, essentially state ruptured. I don't know that they would describe it that way, but basically when, you know, U.S.-led forces left Afghanistan in that panic, Western governments were trying to deal with the people who had helped them whilst in the country. We know it more in Canada, I'd say, by, you know, former members of the Canadian Armed Forces trying to get, you know, look after their interpreters and people who'd risked their lives in that way. Mm. Well, civil society was also included in this program, a special immigration measures program, in which you had to prove an enduring relationship with Canada. I mean, I have one of the letters written on her behalf in 2021 in front of me. It says, you know, from somebody from Global Affairs Canada, won't name them, can't name them, saying, I can personally confirm that due to your involvement in said programs funded by Canada, that GAC has already deemed your application eligible as a person who has an enduring relationship with Canada, and your information has been submitted to Immigration, Refugees, and Citizenship Canada. Now, that should have opened the doors for her to have an invitation to apply. Mm. But basically, from what I've been able to determine, you know, at that time, basically the system was overwhelmed because they opened it up to other streams as well. Noble intentions, perhaps, but a collapse of the system, and people like the woman we're talking about and many others. There's plenty of anecdotal evidence of hundreds, if not thousands, of applications that might have gone missing, you know, left to their own devices and unable to talk to anybody about it. So they're already living in this dystopian world, but there's this blankness.
2: I have worked with so much commitment with the Government of Canada, but I was left behind. I had the dream of the Government of Canada would have helped me, not because I'm claiming something, but because I really worked with so much commitment, with my whole heart. The thing was, they have kept me waiting for so long.
1: And so what have you heard from the Canadian government about this?
0: Pretty much the same as I heard a couple of years ago. Not much. They won't comment on individual cases. The Global Affairs refers your questions to Refugees, Citizenship Canada, back and forth. Basically, you know, the same message is very kind of catch-22. You need to have the endorsement from Global Affairs, but if they don't, if somehow that endorsement doesn't get to IRCC, you're not going to get an invitation. Or, you know, we've received your application, but because we don't have your endorsement, your application has been canceled. A lot of people talked about applying over and over again. She's still hopeful.
1: What are her hopes for the future? Does she think that she'll be able to get here to Canada at some point in time?
0: I think that's her hope. Yeah. I'd say she's very practical, and she's also trying to accommodate to the best of her ability her life now, maybe this decision to get married. But she did write over the summer to Prime Minister Carney. She had written to Justin Trudeau during the past government as well, but she wrote a powerful letter restating her case, sending him all her documentation and basically saying, you know, please don't let my story end in silence. That's a quote. And it's a personal letter, but it's also a hope for all Afghan women that they won't be forgotten.
2: Maybe not physically, but mentally, internally, we are dying every day. We are dying every second. We are dying every minute. What if a man is a woman for one day and they live in Afghanistan? They will understand what I'm saying. I love my country. I deeply love my country. But when you are living in a country that is like a jail and the people outside are like zombies, you cannot live in that kind of country.
1: We are dying every second. Margaret, this is quite a story. Thank you very much.
0: Thanks so much for helping me tell it, Matt.
1: Margaret Evans is the CBC's senior international correspondent.

0: This is The Current. My name's Matt Galloway.
1: We're just going to wait 1 minute until...
2: Okay, 1 minute, and then they come. Hey, nobody waits for the rest of us.
1: We would wait for you.
2: No, you wouldn't.
0: They set out at 10 a.m. sharp. It is a sunny Tuesday morning in East Vancouver. Around 30 people are gathered in a grassy field behind a preschool, and they are prepared, wearing running shoes, sun hats, carrying snacks and water. And then, at 10 a.m. sharp, they walk.
1: On our map, it says we are at the 4-point-something. So this will take four.
0: The Vancouver Venturers is a walking club. Most people here today are in their 70s. Don't be fooled by their age, though. They walk fast, and they know it.
2: You know, I do membership for the club, and I make a point of walking with newcomers when they come, and that's the most common comment I get is, boy, you guys walk fast.
3: Yeah. Deters a few people, though.
2: Yeah, sometimes.
3: A few people will come and say, well, it's too fast a pace for me. I'd rather slower and look at the flowers or take pictures.
2: But we're out for the exercise. Yeah.
4: To be able to do 10K in 2 hours at my age is really something, and something I'm proud of, and something I want to keep on doing.
5: I just had surgery for cancer just over 4 weeks ago, and I'm back at walking 10Ks again, so I'm happy.
3: Well, I do it for the social part, the exercise part, and we go for lunch after too. Yeah.
5: Well, I think it really helps, the walking and the socialization and just the different subjects you cover with people. I think the cognitive skills improve as you get older, and I can't say enough about it.
0: Researchers call these folks, like the people who are out walking in East Vancouver, super movers. New research has found the faster you walk as you get older, the less likely you are to develop cognitive decline. Dr. Sophia Millman is a professor in the Department of Medicine and Genetics at the Albert Einstein College of Medicine in New York. She's one of the authors of the study. She's in New York City this morning. Dr. Millman, good morning.
6: Good morning.
0: What do you make of the super walkers we just heard from in British Columbia?
6: I love it. They're really exemplifying what the study has found.
0: What exactly is a super mover?
6: A super mover is defined as someone who is age 80 or older, and their walking speed is at about the top 15% or 10% for their age group.
0: How fast is that? I mean, we heard those walkers saying that they're not slowing down to look at the flowers or taking pictures. How fast is fast?
6: So in the study, we found that super movers walk at about 1.3 meters per second. And if my calculations are correct, these individuals are walking as fast as super movers.
0: And so understanding the definition of what a super mover is, what did you want to understand in this study? And how did you go about looking at the benefits, the cognitive benefits of walking quickly?
6: Our goal was to understand whether super movers are protected from cognitive decline. And in order to figure that out, we studied different groups of individuals and identified those who are super movers, and then subsequently evaluated their cognition, their brain size, and their propensity to develop Alzheimer's disease pathology in their brains. And what we have found was that super movers were about 50% less likely to develop cognitive decline. And their portions of the brains that are responsible for memory, the hippocampus, were larger.
0: 50%. That's a huge number.
6: Yes, it is indeed. We were quite surprised by that finding as well.
0: Tell me more about that. What actually is going on in the minds of the super movers?
6: We believe that walking may be a reflection of overall good health and delayed aging in general. And so if someone is able to move faster, it's also possible that their brain is healthier and they're overall healthier. So that was one hypothesis that we have. Another hypothesis is that walking itself is actually protective, as suggested by the segment that we just heard. And that may be true because we do know when people exercise, muscles actually release chemicals that seem to be neuroprotective. One such chemical is called BDNF, or brain neurotrophic factor. And that can actually help the neurons in the brain function better and preserve cognitive function.
0: One of the things, and just tell me if I'm getting this right, but one of the things I was reading about this study was that you found that in some of these super movers, there are still the signs of Alzheimer's and dementia in their brains, but there aren't symptoms. Is that right?
6: Yeah, in one of the subgroups, the investigators looked at actual abnormal proteins that can accumulate in the brain of patients who develop Alzheimer's. And they found that indeed some of these supermovers did have these abnormal accumulations in their brains that are indicative of Alzheimer's disease, and yet their cognition was intact. They weren't clinically exhibiting any symptoms of Alzheimer's. And so this suggested to us that they're resilient despite developing these abnormalities in their brains. They're still able to maintain their function, and so they're able to resist this negative impact of Alzheimer's pathology.
0: How do we know that this is about walking? And I guess what else might be going on that would lead those who are very active to not be manifesting the symptoms of Alzheimer's or dementia?
6: You know, this was an observational study, and so we cannot 100% conclude that walking itself protected them. We'll need to do additional research to determine whether it is walking itself. A lot of research has shown so far, though, that being physically active and exercising is protective for our brains. So we definitely have some evidence to support that. And we do need to do more research.
0: Mm. This also picks up on research that was done and observations that were done years ago, right? That, and it's, I guess, going in the opposite direction. The people who had a slower gait in some ways were linked to poor health. What do we know about that, and how this kind of builds on that research?
6: Again, we really have to think about the body as a whole. And, you know, our gait may reflect overall aging processes, and our brain is certainly not separate from our physical health. All of our body systems are interrelated. Therefore, if someone has slower gait, it may be a marker of general health decline. Mm. And on the flip side, if someone works faster, this may be a marker of overall better general health.
0: One of the things we heard in those clips from the folks in East Vancouver and the Vancouver Venturers is that they enjoy walking together. And maybe that means that you have to arrive on time to be part of the group, but they like to be part of a group. How important is the social aspect of activity for brain health?
6: Yeah, that's a really important question. We do know that social activity in and of itself is protective for the brain. And we know that exercise is protective for the brain. Now, the question is, if you do exercise in a group and if you combine both social interactions and physical activity, are you going to derive additional benefits? We suspect that the answer is yes, that walking by itself is protective, social activity is protective, and when you combine them together, it may actually be even better. So these people may really be onto something.
0: It's so interesting because, again, we know that whether you're doing the Wordle or Sudoku or something like that, that we have been told for a long time now that exercising your brain is a good way to stave off some of the side effects of getting older. But this is just about exercise generally. So how can somebody pick this up? At what point in time can somebody become a super mover?
6: So the study doesn't answer this question. However, we have evidence from other studies that suggest it's never too late. In fact, there were studies that showed that older adults who began to exercise have actually derived quite a bit of benefit, and maybe even more so than their younger counterparts, especially if they were able to be consistent with it. Maybe easier for older adults to be consistent with exercise. Most of them may be retired and they may have more time. And so the takeaway is really that it's never too late to start.
0: If somebody wants to start, do you have, again, you're not a physiotherapist or an exercise guru, but you're somebody who has studied this. What advice would you give to somebody who wants to become a super mover? They hear the evidence here and they think I should take advantage of that.
6: So I would say that if you're not walking yet, start walking at whatever pace is comfortable for you. If you are already walking, see if you can walk more frequently for longer or at a faster pace. And if you can walk faster, do it, but make sure you're doing it in a safe way.
0: I'm always interested in whether the people who do this research take it to heart themselves. Are you now walking faster as you get older because of what you have learned in this research?
6: I think I've always been a fast walker because I feel like I'm always rushing, but this gives me even more reason to continue doing that.
0: And to keep it up as you get older.
6: Yes, That's right.
0: This is so interesting. We will see whether we see end up, you know, anecdotally seeing people in groups walking faster because of what you have learned in the meantime. Dr. Millman, thank you very much.
6: My pleasure. Thank you.
0: Dr. Sophia Millman is a professor in the Department of Medicine and Genetics at the Albert Einstein College of Medicine in New York. Those are your marching orders. March quickly, she says. That is The Current for this Monday, the 14th of September. Q's up next on CBC Radio 1. Before we go...
7: I made a promise to come back during that conversation. 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

0: And if I may say so, I am everything I am because you love me.
1: She's back. After a six-year hiatus, Céline Dion is back. She stepped away from performing after being diagnosed with a rare neurological disorder called stiff person syndrome. But as you've been hearing, on Saturday, she began her sold-out Paris residency. Our friend Elamine Abdel-Mahmoud was there. You'll hear all about it coming up on Commotion later on this morning. In the meantime, here she is. I'm Matt Galloway. Thanks for listening. See you tomorrow.

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0: 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Coming up in an hour, it's Q.
3: Zorga Klaunak decided to try her hand at acting, and her very first role is on the hit show North of North. So Zorga will be here to talk about the two films she has at this year's Toronto International Film Festival and how she credits her success to learning to stop being a people pleaser.
4: This is CBC News. It's 10 o'clock. Good morning, I'm Gareth Hampshire with the news for the Maritimes. We begin in Nova Scotia. Residents in a Halifax suburb are concerned for their safety in the wake of two recent fires. A house in Timberley was destroyed by fire this weekend, just a week after a fire at a neighboring house. Police have said both were the result of arson. The CBC's Molly McNaughton reports.
5: Like many residents of Marketway Lane, Tushar Tulasi stood on the sidewalk looking at the charred remains of the house across the street. The house next to it still bears black marks from when it was set on fire the previous week, the result of a Molotov cocktail, according to police. Tulasi says the fires have left him nervous.
6: It's very concerning to live here now. Nobody knows what's happening. It's just that maybe they missed the right house the first time, and now they're finding it the wrong place there, you know. I don't know. It's too much with everything happening in the world right now. It's too much.
5: Janet Steele says she's hearing similar concerns from other residents. The counselor for the area visited the neighborhood Sunday morning.
7: Residents are not feeling comfortable. I've heard some residents telling me they haven't been able to sleep since the initial fire occurred. They're worried about the safety, and they're also worried about their overall community and what this means.
5: Police say the two fires are linked, and they believe both are the result of arson. They say there has been other suspicious activity as well, and they've increased their presence in the area. Molly McNaughton, CBC News, Timberley.
4: Firefighting efforts continue at the Summerside Sunbank on Prince Edward Island. Crews have been there for a week now, trying to extinguish a fire burning inside part of a large battery bank. The city's CAO says it is under control, but there is still some noticeable smoke in the area. Some New Brunswick municipalities are concerned about an increase in electric dirt bikes being used in public areas. In recent days, both the Kennebecasis and Fredericton police posted notices about the illegal use of the vehicles. Quad NB, the group that manages all-terrain vehicle trails, says standard dirt bikes are generally not permitted on ATV trails. Jacques Ouellette is the group's development coordinator. He says vague regulations around e-dirt bikes creates complications for the sport.
8: If there's nothing in the law that says that they can't be there, they will still be there anyhow. And this will become a really burden for us. They will not travel the same speed as a normal ATV. And as I say, they have no training. But the ATV drivers, most of them already drive a car, so they have the experience of driving. Those kids don't have that experience yet. That's when it will become dangerous.
4: E-dirt bikes can be nearly silent and capable of hitting speeds over 70 kilometers an hour. Ouellette says Quad NB is pushing for the Public Safety Department to update regulations so that vehicles would meet similar requirements as ATVs. What started as a rough-and-tumble hockey motto has become Canada's newest rallying cry. Elbows Up has transformed into a symbol of national resilience amid trade tensions with the U.S., and now a dozen companies have applied to trademark it. But lawyer Regan Seidler says the trademarks office has not approved any of those applications.
9: The trademarks office official position is that Elbows Up would not be perceived as a brand name, but rather as a patriotic symbol. So they are of the opinion that nobody in Canada should be able to own the phrase Elbows Up to the exclusion of other Canadians.
4: Seidler says the companies who applied for the trademark are free to appeal the officer's objections, but he says their prospects of success are not good, given the position it has taken. The future of the United Kingdom is in the spotlight today. The first ministers for Wales, Scotland and Northern Ireland are meeting in Cardiff. Their discussions about working more closely together on constitutional issues. And that is the CBC News.
10: Hi, I'm CBC meteorologist Tina Simkin. The skies remain mainly cloudy with some sunny breaks today, but showers will remain in the forecast throughout the afternoon as well as this evening. Temperatures today reaching highs near 22 degrees with the winds becoming westerly 20 gusting up to 50 kilometers per hour. Tonight, partly cloudy with a chance of showers this evening, fog patches overnight, temperatures dropping down to 11 degrees and the winds picking up out of the northwest 30 gusting up to 50 kilometers per hour.
11: I'm Ali Hassan, sitting in for Tom Power. Welcome to Q. Things have been happening fast for the actor Zorga Kaunuk. She got her first big acting role just a couple years ago on North of North, and now she's at the Toronto International Film Festival for the premiere of not one, but two films. Zorga will tell you how she made the big decision to pursue the arts full-time and why the film In the Heart of the South resonated so deeply with her, especially around what it means to be Inuk enough. Plus, if you're a parent, Spencer Burton and his wife's experience will sound like an absolute nightmare. For 3 months, home became their 10-year-old son's hospital bedside. And Spencer's latest album is born out of that time and written in the hospital. You're going to hear his incredible story. It's all coming up on Q. Expression, practice what you preach. Well, that's kind of how Zorga Kaunuk found her way into acting. First, as one of the stars of the show North of North, and now acting in two films premiering at the Toronto International Film Festival. Just a few years ago, Zorga was working at a college as a youth mentor, helping Inuit kids go after their dreams. And she realized she had dreams of her own that were going unfulfilled. So she quit her job and she set out to make a living as an artist herself, making jewelry, doing tattoos, and now acting. And I mentioned North of North, but one of her films at TIFF is the new thriller In the Heart of the South. It takes place in the world of galleries and art shows. And as you're going to hear, that was sometimes uncomfortably close to Zorga's own experience as an Inuk artist. Zorga Kaunuk sat down with Tom Power to talk about the film, how she made the leap into arts, and saying goodbye to the people pleaser inside of her. Here's their conversation.
3: Thanks for doing this.
12: Yeah, thanks for having me. My agent was like, hey, would you be up for doing an interview with Tom Power? We're like, yes, fly me in sooner, whatever you got to do.
3: Also, great impression of your agent.
12: Yeah.
3: Yeah, that's exactly how they talk.
12: Yeah.
3: Also, I mean, I just said this thing in the introduction, but it bears repeating. You hadn't acted up until very, very recently, and now you are in two world premieres at TIFF. Does that come over you at all?
12: I'm trying not to think too much about it, especially when I decided to quit my job and be an artist. I was like, I'm doing it. Like, you see all these celebrities and these cool people you look up to and think, like, how are they doing it? Like, when am I going to be like that? But then you realize that it's just in the daily grind of it. And it's just all the ups and downs, all the ugliness of it, all the beautifulness of it. Everything is all there. And whenever I'm feeling sad, I'm like, I don't feel like I'm going as far as I should be. I'd be like, no, I'm doing it. This is what all the cool people are doing. They're doing it, so I'm doing it too. So I do that with the really high highs and the really low lows and the boring every day. So, yeah, it's pretty cool. It does come over me a lot sometimes, but I just process it a little, just eat the elephant one bite at a time.
3: Can I say it back to you, sure, to make sure I understand it, that like, when you quit your job to be an artist, which we're going to talk about in just a second,
12: yeah,
3: you were like, okay, how do I get to be those, like, these celebrities who are at these red carpets and have all these big, this work? How do I get to that? I want to get to that. And then you start to realize that it's the daily work, mm-hmm. the boring parts, the exciting parts, the sad parts, the rejection, the good parts. And they all kind of lead to this moment. There's no big light bulb, like, wow, I've made it. It's just kind of little by little, little.
12: Yes. Yeah. That's, yeah, pretty much it. And there's so many. I'm older. I look much younger, but I'm almost 40 now. I'm 38. and I'm realizing a lot of things. And one of the moments I realized I was an adult when I was in my 20s and I saw all the adults around me that I looked up to, that I thought they knew they had everything in place, all their ducks in a row. They knew what was going on. They didn't know what was going on. And yeah. I was like, they don't know what's going on? Nobody knows what's going on. I don't know what's going on. I'm an adult. But yeah, that didn't last long because I was like, there are no rules. Nobody knows what they're doing. So I might as well just do whatever I want. It was not a linear progression, no. But it was very much just trusting myself.
3: You are great in this film, In the Heart of the South. Talk to me a little bit about your character. So you're in it acting sort of against Anna Lamb, who you also have a lot of scenes with in North of North. Without giving too much away, can you talk a little bit about the dynamic between the two of you in this film?
12: Yes. In the Heart of the South is the main character is Yoga, and she's an artist, and she's grown up in the South. She's as what we would call an urban Inuk. And she has been able to check off all the boxes in the art world around her that they want from her.
3: Are they being like the media establishment?
12: Yeah, establishment.
3: The art establishment, the people who give grants, the people who...
12: Yeah. Everything that you need to be successful as an artist. She was able to do all that, and she has everything perfectly all set up. But as you know, like, life is crazy, and life's not perfect, especially if you're coming from a traumatic background, so... She has someone from her past come up, and that's my character, Ceci, who comes in. They are childhood friends, and she kind of shakes up her world a little bit, the perfect little curated art world that she has, and kind of holds a mirror up to herself to see parts of her that she's been avoiding. And my character is, like, really rough around the edges, and she will make you feel uncomfortable, and I think that's what really stuck out to me when I read the script. I was like, I feel called out. I'm Yura. I feel called out by this character, Ceci, and I wanted to play her so bad, even just for the audition process.
3: Hold on. You. So there's this character who is an urban Inuk who's lived in Ottawa and lived in the South, feels like all the boxes get checked so that people give her money as an appropriate Inuit artist to get grants and get all these things. And then her friend comes in and kind of blows it all up because she's pretty real and she's pretty rough around the edge, like you said. And you said you feel like the first character, you feel like Anna's character?
12: Yes, very much.
3: What do you mean?
12: As an Indigenous person, you just feel constant pressure to represent your people in so many ways. So I remember being a kid growing up and avoiding alcohol, drugs, anything that would make me look bad at all. I felt like I had to be the perfect little Inuk girl, Inuk woman, perfect digestible person for the world to not judge me and not judge my people. And that pressure carried over into what shouldn't be constrained, which is your creativity and art. If anything, you should be wild and break all the rules in art. And even when I left a very stable job, I did all the boxes, I checked it all, and I left it all, and I was still trying to explore my art, and I still found myself hitting against these walls of I'm not perfect enough. What if I'm too edgy? What if I'm too this? What if I'm too that? And I just felt like a fraud the whole time, just like, someone's going to call me out. My own people are going to call me out.
3: Your
12: that
3: own
12: I'm not,
3: people are going to get you.
12: Yeah, yeah.
3: Which
12: I'm
3: is
12: not
3: kind
12: authentic
3: of what
12: enough.
3: Which
12: yeah.
3: is kind of what happens to Anna's character in this movie. She kind of gets called out by your character for not being authentic enough or not being true or maybe performing performing her identity a little bit. And you said you wanted to play your character because it's the voice in your head or it's the people you've dealt with.
12: She's authentically, unapologetically herself. And she's just whatever's on her mind. She might say it out loud, but... She might not. She has complete control over all the conversations she has. And I feel like I'm at the time before I started shooting, I felt like I was at the mercy of being a people pleaser. I'm a recovered people pleaser.
3: Oh, buddy.
12: Yeah.
3: I'm glad you're recovered. I'm still working my way through it.
12: You'll get it.
3: Thanks, buddy.
12: It's good. Not that you need my validation.
3: Hey, pretty good, Zarka. Pretty good. And yeah. But you wanted to play this antagonist to the way you felt about yourself at the time.
12: Yeah.
3: Because you wanted to understand it. You wanted to embody it. You wanted to...
12: Yes. I thought once I finished shooting season one of North and North, that was my first acting job. I realized how much my people pleasing was going to be a huge barrier to me achieving things. So I was like, if I'm having trouble with my people pleasing on this set, I can't please 8 billion people when the show goes on Netflix.
3: Yeah.
12: I got to deal with this. I got to deal with this stuff. So I was like, I want to understand all those criticisms that I'm so scared of, that people are yelling at me in my own head that I'm making up, or all this lateral violence that's happening, all these things. I want to understand where these people are coming from, and also like my own criticisms towards other people.
11: You are listening to Q. I'm Ali Hassan, and you're in the middle of Tom's conversation with Zorga Kaunuk. Zorga was born in Igloolik and grew up in Ottawa. For many years, she worked as a youth mentor, helping young Inuit students think about their futures. And then in her late 30s, she had this realization, maybe she should take some of her own advice. She went out for an audition, she got the part, and that part was Millie on North of North, her first acting job ever. And now just a few years later, she is at the Toronto International Film Festival with two films making their world premieres, including In the Heart of the South. And the main character in that movie is an artist. And the film gets into some pretty big questions around art. Who gets to tell Inuit stories through art and what it means to be Inuk enough? Here's the rest of her conversation with Tom Power.
13: Did any of the stuff that comes up in the film come up in your life? Like, I mean, my guess is yes, given what we talked about earlier. Mm-hmm. But in the Heart of the South, you know, a lot of it is about like who gets to make this art and who gets to tell these mm-hmm. stories. I mean, there's even a part in the character where like in part of the film, one of the characters, I'm not going to say who it is, says mm-hmm. like, I know I'm not Inuk enough. And I read an interview where you talked about experiencing that same kind of feeling. Do you mind answering that? Like, when did you feel not Inuk enough?
12: The whole time growing up. This is something, now that I'm really stepping into my, like owning my art and my expression, a thing that keeps coming out is like, I am who I am and I'm Inuk. I am Inuk no matter what. And I send that message to especially the young people because I didn't have that message. It didn't get through to me when I was younger.
13: What made you feel that way back then?
12: Just so many things. Like one time I was at the bus stop in Ottawa. It was me, my brother, and my sister, and all of us have our mother's white and our father's Inuk. And we were with our uncle, who is both parents are Inuk, so he looks very much browner. We were all leaning against the wall at a bus stop. And a security guard came up to my uncle and told him he can't stand there, he can't be there. And I was like, he's waiting for the bus just like we are. And it felt like a punch in the gut because I knew he was being... he was being racist because of the way he looked. Mm. And I felt shame that that I wasn't being treated bad, or I was being treated better because I didn't look Inuk enough, you know. It's, just... Sometimes I wonder, too, like, did I get the North and North role because I can speak English in the way they want me to? Because I look the way they want me to. And I think of all the, I feel shame and just like guilt for just imagining all the people that didn't jump through those hoops that they needed to get to where they are because of things that are out of their control. And it's just constantly happening like that. It's complicated because it's privilege, but it's also like, there's privilege in like white privilege, but there's also privilege in access to your own culture and learning and language. And there's so many people who grew up in Igloolik or small communities with people speaking the language around them, but they don't learn it for some reason, right?
13: Yeah, yeah.
12: If I went full time right now and learned everything I could, immersed myself in my own culture, I would not be able to cover nearly as much as I'd like to in my own head about how I would like to practice my culture. So in that sense, I'll never be Inuk enough if I think that way.
13: How complicated, right? Because like on one side of things, you're like, at this stage of my life, I didn't feel Inuk enough to like even to probably make some of the art you were making. I'm like, am I allowed to do this kind of thing? Am I allowed to do that kind of thing? And on the other side of things, you are not being chased away from bus shelters, like your poor uncle who didn't deserve that. Mm-hmm. But you have like sort of two sides of a different coin. Like it's a double-edged sword in some ways. It's a lot to figure out. Mm-hmm. And you were also trying to figure out like, hey, you know, would I have gotten this role if I didn't look a certain way, if I didn't have the sort of experience that I had? I would say that I think it's very good that you have this role. And I think the role in the show itself is doing a lot of good that maybe wasn't done before it. You know what I mean? Like this show is meaning a lot to a lot of people who might have felt the way that you did when you were a kid.
12: Yeah. Yeah, it's amazing. And I felt a lot of guilt when I got the role because I'm like, there's only one role. But that's the lack mindset that's rampant in our communities, thinking like, you better represent us. You better represent us properly because there's only one spot.
13: Yeah.
12: But I was every time I caught myself thinking that, I'm like, no, this is just the beginning. And I come across so many Inuit who are like, I auditioned for that, but I didn't get it. Like, you didn't get it now, but this is just the beginning. Imagine your kids, all the kids born now will not know what it's like to live in a world without North of North.
13: How did you get that gig? Like, how did you hear about the audition? What made you want to go for it?
12: When I was working at that college, Stacy, it was during COVID, she did a Zoom workshop.
13: Stacy's one of the creators of the...
12: Yes. North of North is her baby. Mm-hmm. She was giving a workshop to her students. I ran video making workshops and facilitated them and stuff. So she came in and I knew her through mutual friends already. But she was like, is it okay if I just like pitch my show to your class? I'm like, heck yeah. From like a real producer person hearing a real pitch, go for it. So as soon as she said the log line for North of North, I was like... I want to be a part of it.
13: And you think to yourself, this is what I want to do.
12: It's like, yeah, it sounds like a fun project to be part of somehow. Like when she was done the call, I emailed her and Alethea right away. I'm like, I'd love to be a part of your project in any way. I'll deliver coffee. I'll do anything. Please keep me in mind. They're like, okay.
13: And when you found out you got it and you'd be going to Nunavut to shoot it, what was your reaction? What do you remember about feeling?
12: I couldn't believe it. I was like, I'll believe it when I'm on set. And I was like, I can't mess this up. I just a lot of imposter syndrome. And I'm thinking they made like, there's no way they auditioned so many people and they picked me, like me for real. There's no way I could get what I actually really, really wanted. What is this? But once they yelled cut on that first day, I was like, nah, this is good. This is good. Every cell in my body aligned with the universe. And I knew I'd found my calling. If there was ever a calling, for me, it felt great. I could do it over and over and over again.
13: I heard you struggle with one part of it, which is that you were in the scene with Anna Lamb and you had to look at her.
12: Doing it now.
13: Yeah, you had a hard time making eye contact with her in North America. Is that right?
12: Yes.
13: Tell me about it. Well, tell me the story.
12: It's not just with Anna and eye contact. It's with everyone. I think it's autism or something. But I'm learning how to, as my people-pleasing tendencies are ebbing away, I think it's because I'm like, if I get too close to anybody, I guess it's an avoidant thing.
13: So you were in the scene and you had to look her in the eye and you...
12: Because when you see on screen, they can cut away whatever they want. So the stare, like when you're looking into someone's eyes on screen and they cut it in the end product, it doesn't look that long. But when you're shooting, I just had to sit on the couch while she was looking at me intensely. And I was like, oh my God, why is my heart pounding? I don't even look at my partner this way, like for this long in their eyes, you know? I just look around all the time when I'm talking. I thought it might be a cultural thing, but I think it's, I don't know if anybody knows.
13: Drop a line. Yeah. How did you get through it to do the, in North of North, how did you get past it?
12: And just breathe.
13: Yeah.
12: I've been taking an approach to myself instead of like, oh, you should have done this or you should have done that. Like criticizing myself instead of criticizing myself, I would say, interesting. Let's go look that up later. Okay, cool.
13: Because in the heart of the South, you have this very sinister stare. Can you do it? I'm not going to lie to you. I'm not even pretending to have that reaction. That was truly terrifying.
12: Yeah. I realize now that I'm just doing it to you now. I used it a few times in grade 8. There was this little shit. This guy, and I realize now it's because he was so insecure, but he would be so annoying and would keep pushing my buttons and I'd give him that look and he'd back away and I'd be like, I feel so powerful. But I didn't use it as I became the perfect little person. You know, also being socialized as a woman, there's just like messages from everywhere, tiny little messages saying, you must be small, you must be tiny and don't cause any conflict. And if there is conflict, you should be the one to resolve it all.
13: Yeah, yeah.
12: So I guess that's where like, I started hiding my anger away and like confrontation away because I learned that's not safe.
13: Yeah.
12: But I know I can be safe at any time and I'll always be safe because I take care of my insides and my brain, my soul.
13: What does safe mean?
12: It means like, I don't know.
13: Like physically safe?
12: It means I won't be devastated by whatever's going on. I'll overcome what's going on. I'll be okay.
13: God love you. I'm so glad you got there.
12: Yeah, it's hard. My guiding words of this year are seek discomfort, and I've learned so much about myself through it. But I was in
13: Is that why you came on the show?
12: No.
13: I'm joking.
12: I've learned so much about what's comfortable and not comfortable for me. I was in New Zealand, and for my birthday, I booked a whole week of adrenaline-packed activities, and I was riding on a bicycle on a rope bridge, and it was swinging, and I was looking over the edge, and I'm like, I could die. And I've been going through depression this year. So I'm sorry to hear it. Yeah, it's hard. I've never been through it before. It's really tough. Okay, but I was on the bridge, and I was like, I could die. And I felt exhilarated, happy. But I was like, what's that other feeling I have? And I was like, it's familiar. It's comfortable. And I started crying because I was like, I'm so comfortable with life, death, physical situations because that's familiar. So now that I'm safe and I don't have those physical life, death situations, I think that's why I'm depressed, because I'm like, I'm safe now. I'm actually safe. And like, I can walk away from any conversation. I can punch anybody if I want to. I can do all these things that I was so scared of doing my whole life. And now I'm almost 40 and I'm realizing that I don't have to fight those things anymore. So there's just big like, whoa, what do I do if I don't have to fight? Yeah. So
13: I'm glad you're also learning some self-love there and how to be okay and say, oh, that's interesting that I feel that way.
12: Yeah.
13: And feel a lot of love for yourself. It's great to talk to you. Let me close off like this. When you do go to Nunavut now to shoot, given that you grew up there when you were just a kid and you moved to Ottawa and you felt pretty removed from it for a while, what's your favorite thing to do other than when you're not working in Nunavut when you're there?
12: Oh, just going out, walking around. Nature's really interesting. I know when you're just looking at pictures of the Arctic, it's like, it's flat and barren.
13: Beautiful.
12: No, man, there's scallops, there's rocks. There's just like something so comforting about being able to look around for miles and miles and miles and realize I'm just a tiny little speck.
13: So that's your favorite thing to do? Walk, just stroll around, take it all in?
12: Yeah, consistently, I would say. There's so many different things, but that will always be like, sweet.
13: I'm so impressed by you. I mean, even more than I was before we got going, because I was doing all this research and I knew that what you had done and like you had, had sort of tried to own your own story around like, hey, what about my dreams? What about my hopes and aspirations? I knew you had sort of gone out on a limb to do North of North and you'd never done that before. I didn't know about all the internal growth, all the cultural growth, about all the cultural legacy, about the expectations you feel to be a perfect Inuk. But all the self-work you've had to do to get where you are right now. So I'm reflecting even more on that first question I asked you, which is like, how do you feel having your name on these two movies? It sounds like you've done a lot of work to get here.
12: Man, I'm proud. And I know my ancestors are proud too. And all y'all little young Inuks, even older Inuks, a young you can do it.
11: That was Tom Power's conversation with the very proud Zorga Kaunuk. She's in two films premiering at the Toronto International Film Festival, In the Heart of the South and in Alaska. You can also see her as Millie on the show North of North. The second season of the show is rolling out this month on CBC TV, CBC Gem, and 8BTN.

That's Nunavut's Reet with Ikyakik, which is her cover of Dua Lipa's track Levitating, sung in Inuktitut. That's one of the songs that you can hear in the series North of North, and you can start watching season 2 of that show on CBC Gem now. Coming up on Q, when singer-songwriter Spencer Burton's son got very sick, he says music became even more important to him and his family. Spencer will tell you about the thing his son said to him from his hospital bed that moved him to write his powerful new song, Bound for Home. You're going to hear that song and my conversation with Spencer Burton in just a minute. I'm Ali Hassan, sitting in for Tom Power, and Q's back in just a bit.

It's 10:30, 19 degrees with light rain in Charlottetown. Good morning, I'm Alex McIsaac with a look at news headlines. The owner of a restaurant in Montague has made a code of conduct complaint against a member of a town corporation. She says the official made an inappropriate

0: 27 with the humidity. Tonight, mainly cloudy with a 60% chance of showers this evening and after midnight, clearing before morning and a low of 11. Tuesday, mainly sunny, northwest winds 20 gusting to 40 and a high of 17 degrees.
1: I'm Ali Hassan, in for Tom Power. You're listening to Q. Now, for most of us, home is a place that we're from. It's a place we return to. It could be a place of safety and comfort. For the Canadian country folk singer Spencer Burton, home took on a whole new meaning when he found himself at his son's bedside in the hospital while the young boy spent 3 months recovering from brain surgery. Songwriting became a way to get through what was likely an unimaginably difficult time, and those songs became an album.

0: Einstein.
1: That's a bit of Bound for Home off of Spencer Burton's upcoming self-titled album. And in just a minute, you're going to hear how it was born out of a conversation with his son about his dreams. Spencer joined me to talk about all that. But first, I wanted to learn a little bit about Spencer Burton himself. He's an artist who has his roots in Ontario's underground punk scene, but stripped it all away to just him and his acoustic guitar. Before we talk about this album, let's peel back the layers of Spencer Burton, because it is an interesting path. You've got punk roots. You're in an indie rock band, Attack in Black. You have an album. In 2019, your album, The Mountain Man, received a nomination for Best Children's Album at the Canadian Folk Music Awards. How did you finally, you did do children's album. I mean, that's pretty diverse, right? This is a guy making inroads in different places. How did you finally find your way to making more acoustic country folk music?
2: Oh man, I guess the simple answer is it's what I've been listening to for years, right? Ever since I was a teenager, I've been listening to, you know, folk acoustic country. I've been listening to punk rock music. I've been listening to rock music. I've been listening to a little bit of everything. And I think over the years, just with age, things have changed. You know, I've gotten older. My hearing's gotten a little more sensitive. I turned down the amplifiers and played a little more acoustic guitar. And eventually the one guitar I own now, became not only the home guitar, but the stage guitar as well. And, you know, that's my old acoustic guitar. So I think it was just a natural evolution.
1: I remember when I was in high school, I used to listen to metal and I used to listen to rap, and it really bothered a few of my buddies. They're like, you have to choose. You can't do both. I was like, I don't want to choose. I didn't know the word eclectic probably in high school, but I'd like to believe I have a wide range of tastes. Those two things and everything in between. It did strike me that you've been doing music for well over a decade, and this album is self-titled. Does that, I'm going to let you tell me, but does that suggest that you've come to a place where you're very, very comfortable with who you are? Because, and I mention that because you used to go under an alias. You used to be Grey Kingdom, right? You were... And before that, you were in bands. And does this suggest something about where you are as a human, as well as where you are musically?
2: I think a little bit. I mean, this album, this self-titled album is by far the most personal album I've ever written. It was written in a very dark time, in a very dark place for my family and I. And, you get to an age where you just kind of title the album one of the songs from the album. You know, it's like, I think maybe it's just like, I don't know if you're just getting older and more tired, but I was looking at the catalog of songs on this album, and to me, not any one song spoke more than another. So because the album was so personal, I just went with Spencer Burton.
1: I was lucky enough to spend a little time with the album this morning. As I said, listened to four tracks that I had access to over and over again. It's a beautiful, beautiful album. You say it was created during a dark time and a tough time, which, as a guy with four kids, that's a gross understatement.

0: statement. Tough doesn't even begin to cover what you went through. Just, I want to ask you specifically about the song Bound for Home. But, you know, as much as you're comfortable sharing it, can you tell me where you were when you wrote it and what was going on?
1: In the beginning of 2025, my son, Conway, was diagnosed with a brain tumor, which was a total shock to all of us at home. You know this as a parent, I'm sure, but everyone's different. But like for me, you know, the love, there is no love in this world stronger than the love between a parent and a child. But yeah, that diagnosis hit February 8th. Surgery happened February 9th. You know, it was 3 months in a hospital living and breathing hospital air, hospital food. He's doing incredible. For the record, he has, come out on top of this thing, and he's really just living a normal life now. He's, he's going to school for his first time. He's been homeschooled his whole life. So he's going to public school for the first time this year, and he seems to be really enjoying it. But he's just, he's just acting and being a regular old kid, and it's really, really heartwarming to see. But during that time in the hospital with him, there was a lot of downtime. You know, only one parent was allowed to stay beside him at all times during the evening. So that would have been my wife, because she was not leaving his side. She wasn't allowing it. So I would, retreat to a different section of the hospital. And in the evening, I just found myself writing songs. The one song in question here, Bound for Home, was a very emotional one for me. It's the only song on the record that we recorded live off the floor. We tried a bunch of different ways, but nothing felt right. It just always lost something by doing it any other way. So with Bound for Home, the story behind that song is, I'm sure you have, certain things you do with your children every day that, might seem like routine to you, but might seem weird to somebody else. And, my son, without question, every morning when he wakes up, I always ask him his whole life, like, oh, what did you dream about? What are you dreaming about? I'm like, because I, dreams are cool, and I just want to know about dreams, I guess is why. But in the hospital, he's a very emotional guy, and he's a, he's very, he knows how to tug on the heartstrings a little bit. And one morning when I asked him that question in the hospital, it's like, oh, what are you dreaming about? He just like got real, real serious and looked at me in the eyes. And this is a boy who just turned 10 years old, looks at me in the eyes and says, I'm just dreaming of leaving. And my initial thought was, geez, dude, like way to tug on the heartstrings. But, I eventually took that little phrase and turned it into this song, Bound for Home, which is essentially a song written through the eyes of him or any child really stuck in a position that, they can't seem to get out of.
0: Spencer, I'll just share with you that I have a buddy who I've known since I was 18. He was my roommate for a few years. His daughter had a brain tumor in Chicago, and a friend of mine and I, we left as quickly as we could from Toronto and went to Chicago 3 days. We had a tiny, tiny insight into what that feels like to be a parent of a child, who's going to go in for this surgery that is like, very, very delicate. And man, it really, because my friend had no outlet. He had no outlet, and he was breaking apart. And it just, it speaks to the beauty of music and art in general, to be able to have this outlet, the way your wife didn't, but you did, and to create beautiful art out of something that is such a tense and crazy time is really, really beautiful.
1: I've always looked at music as kind of a way to help me, for me anyways, a way to help me cope with the hardships of life. And in this situation, I really didn't even understand how important music was to me, because it was like it got me through to the best that it could.
0: You're making this music, you're playing it for family. What did music become for you and for your family during that period and after that period?
1: It became what it always has been, just on a significantly more powerful level, at least for us, which is, you know, an outlet for healing and an outlet for, you know, some semblance of comfort.
0: We're going to listen to this song, Bound for Home, in just a minute. But can I ask you what home means to you now? You were, you know, you were transplants for a bit there, and now you're back. What does home mean for you now?
1: I mean, home has always been a place of comfort and rest and security. But because of everything we went through, I, you know, now more than ever know that it's not actually this place that brings those feelings. It's the small circle of people you call family. And so home could be anywhere at this point. It's just it's feelings of comfort, right? So we could be in the North Woods together as a family. We could be at a con, you know, I'm performing tomorrow and performing tomorrow and I'm bringing my family with me. And I don't think I'd be as comfortable there as I would be without them, right? Like it's the people and knowing that they're safe and knowing that they're around. I think that's what home is.
0: I just want to ask you, you know, related to that last question, your last album, North Wind, you recorded in isolation. Many people might say a rural town in Ontario, that is isolation, but you really went to a cabin in the woods and found like true isolation. Is that something you would do again now that you've found what home really means and it's community and family? Would you need to go away to make music, you think?
1: So I will just backtrack there. So North Wind was written in isolation, but actually recorded down in Nashville with a friend. This new record, recorded differently, written at the hospital, recorded with very, very, very close friends in Vancouver. And I realized, I've realized how important it is, you know, on the topic of family, close friends, like the feeling of home. I think that, you know, you don't need to travel far away to make a record. I think you can just, you know, find the comfort to make it anywhere where there's people that bring you that feeling of home. I think I said that right. So it's really about the people and not the place. So I could go again to the cabin and, you know, write an album's worth of songs in isolation, but I could probably also do it right here in my home. And it would bring me the, you know, the same outcome. If anything, probably a little more comfortable at home because I know that the people I love are here.
0: All right. Here's the song. This is Spencer Burton with Bound for Home.

0: That was Bound for Home by Spencer Burton. Before that, you heard my conversation with Spencer, and his new self-titled album is coming out on October 16th.
1: It's ever so sweet, and I'm bound home.
0: Sometimes artists spend years and years making just enough money to get from one gig to another, traveling light in janky old vans, putting up posters on telephone poles, only to have somebody put their poster on your poster. Come on, man, my event hasn't even happened yet. The musician Feist knew all about that kind of living in the early days of her career. But then something happened that's very rare and very special. In 2007, her song 1234 blew up. It was in an Apple commercial. It was all over the radio.

0: suddenly she was performing on Saturday Night Live. She was on Sesame Street. Instead of leaving work early to barely make it to a gig, she was taking 5 a.m. flights for gigs halfway around the world. Very quickly, her life had changed. And now, Feist is heading for the Canadian Songwriters Hall of Fame, alongside The Tragically Hip, Rock Voisin, and Loverboy. Tom sat down with Feist a little while back to talk about her early success and wanted to know what that time in her life was like. Here's a bit of that conversation.
1: It was overwhelming, and I suppose had I not already been on the road for so many years or hadn't already made many records with different friends or had that band, that feeling of belonging somewhere, getting signed to a label and looking at it truly like, I am grateful for someone to help me now. You know, that's how I looked at being on a major label. It was, oh my God, I don't have to poster for my own shows anymore. You know, someone's going to help me book some shows so I don't have to do it all. Like, I had done it myself for so long that I think that all served me to understand that that moment, I knew how to meet it. I knew how to work it, like Clydesdale style, show up to the job and be able to carry this extra stuff that was getting hoisted on my back and carry it. But at the same time, there was momentum to it, and it felt a little wild and out of control and very like more than a human body could like sustain.
2: Was it hard to sustain?
1: It was just like kind of, I think I said no to many things that I since have sort of thought, geez, that would have been cool.
2: Like what? Can you tell me one?
1: Oh, I know, because it's sort of that classic thing of like, well, you didn't do it. So, you know, so it's sort of like, no, I swear they invited me, it was sort of G-force and not entirely pleasant. And eventually I think, it felt good to say like, okay, by no metric will anyone say I didn't show up to this moment and do my best and do my darndest, but I just need to take a breather now. So to think even in the thick of it, I was like feeling, you know, luckily inside, as I say, I made a shield around me. In here, there were like incredible friends, you know, there was, you know, Robbie Lakritz, who I still work with. There was my band at the time. We had that kind of bad seeds feel. we could show up and do what was asked of us. But it was something to have, like, be glad you made it to the other side.

0: Have you ever heard that Neil Young quote where he said, I found that I was going towards the mainstream, so I swung towards the ditch.
1: Oh, cool.
0: Isn't that cool?
1: I've never heard that. I mean, he made the ditch into the mainstream then, I suppose.
0: I guess so. But I guess the question I want to ask based on that is, did having that massive success impact the rest of the music you made from then on?
1: I would say it was a joking moratorium on glockenspiel and, tambourine. And it was that all that stuff was of a moment. And then the moment had passed and I was somewhere very different. And then I took a deep breath in a couple of years after that to try to remember what living was about and, be in one place kind of. And when it came time to write again, it wasn't so much intentionally turning away from or trying to replicate or be other than. It was just I feel like I answered the new moment. It might be in a way my first record, The Metals, because it was my first true intention to, like, I keep talking about locating myself inside of this moment. And then what is, if this moment is a moment where I don't really know up from down, then how do you characterize the not knowing and turn it into something that I can offer my future self or the headphones of someone walking in the rain?

0: And so it was maybe I was sonically craving different things, or I was sometimes what can happen after 100 shows, I'll notice myself humming songs or kind of looking for new melodies that are somewhere else in my range. Mm. Because if I've been singing in a certain range, it's like painting with the same 9 colors or something. Mm-hmm. Now I just want, all of me is craving something else. And so I think I wrote the else, you know, I wrote to the something else that I was craving. And then in a way that became kind of the beginning of me knowing that that's what songwriting might be for me.
1: That's a bit of Tom's conversation with Feist from a while back. You can find the whole thing on our YouTube page, Q with Tom Power. From her most recent album, Multitudes, here's Hiding Out in the Open.

That's Feist with Hiding Out in the Open. Feist is going into the Canadian Songwriters Hall of Fame on September 26th. And that is it for Q today. Tomorrow on the show, Ince Choi, the creator of Kim's Convenience, is back with a new play called Son of a Preacher Man. Ince will tell you about what it was like growing up a preacher's kid, or a PK for short, and how acting and the arts took him away from becoming a man of the cloth. I'm Ali Hassan. Thanks for listening. I'm going to be here all week. I'll see you back here real soon.

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1: My name is Siaya, and I live in the most beautiful place on Earth. 7 months ago, I blew up my life, and a lot has shifted since then. 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
4: Okay, today we are in Paris, where Celine Dion just performed her first show in 6 years. And look, honestly, after watching that doc from last year, I thought Celine Dion may never perform again. But this is Celine we are talking about. She's done it, and we were there at her first show back.
5: This is CBC News. It's 19 degrees with light rain in Charlottetown. Good morning, I'm Jackie Sharkey. August inflation numbers are in, and Stats Canada says it remains steady at an annual rate of 3%, the same as July. Nisha Patel explains.
6: Canadians were paying 26% more for travel like airfare and tours last month compared to the same time a year ago. Rent ticked up slightly too, though there were some silver linings. Consumers paid less for clothing, and grocery prices rose just 2.8%, falling below headline inflation for the first time since July 2024. Gas prices rose almost 23% in August. That was a smaller increase than the jump in July, but still elevated from a year ago. The numbers suggest inflation remains mostly under control, even as the Bank of Canada grows more concerned that high oil prices from the conflict in the Middle East could spill over to the broader economy. The bank had warned earlier this month that the longer energy costs stay high, it could be forced to raise interest rates. For now, most economists expect rates to stay on hold for the rest of the year. Nisha Patel, CBC News, Toronto.
5: Stats Canada says 98.4% of Canadians took part in this year's census. That's more than the last count in 2021 and matches the rate of participation about 10 years ago. But for what the new population data reveals, the first release won't be until February. The chair of Charlottetown's Public Works Committee says he's interested in seeing the city work with the private sector to redevelop the Queen Street Parkade. The structure is currently owned by the city and managed by a Crown corporation. City Council voted unanimously last week to demolish and rebuild the aging parkade. A new report says its stairwells are in bad shape and there are issues with waterproofing and drainage. Councillor Mitchell Tweel says private business could bring a fresh set of eyes.
7: It's not just constructing a new facility for parking. We're looking at hopefully commercial, residential, and whatever else the private sector might bring forward. And I think those options are something that we should embrace.
5: Council's looking at four options to replace the parkade. The report says it will be four or five levels high and cost between $23 and $28 million. The Downtown Business Improvement Association says before the current parkade comes down, the city should build a new one because there's not enough parking downtown as it is. And what started as a rough and tumble hockey motto has quickly become Canada's newest rallying cry. Elbows up has transformed into a symbol of national resilience amid heated trade tensions with the United States. And now businesses are rushing to trademark it. The CBC's Allie Thompson explains.
8: It's printed on everything from beer cans to bumper stickers.
9: Elbows up.
10: Elbows up.
8: Born on the ice with legendary NHLer Gordie Howe, Elbows Up has shifted from a hockey reference to a political rally cry amid trade tensions with the U.S. Now, a dozen companies have applied to trademark it. But lawyer Reagan Seidler says the trademarks office hasn't approved any of those applications, saying it is a patriotic symbol, not a brand name.
11: They are
9: of the opinion that nobody in Canada should be able to own the phrase elbows up.
8: Gordie Howe's son, Mark Howe, says he's not surprised the phrase first used to describe his dad's playing style has found new life. As for people trying to capitalize on it, Howe says that's just business.
10: So I would think somebody would try to trademark it. And I think it's a marketable thing. And
8: CBC reached out to several companies who applied for the trademark, but none of them wanted to speak. They're all still free to make the merchandise they wanted. But as for ownership of the phrase, Ottawa says elbows up belongs to all Canadians. Allie Thompson, CBC News, Halifax.
5: And now the local weather from CBC Prince Edward Island. Mostly cloudy with periods of rain ending this morning. There is still a chance of showers for this afternoon. 5 to 15 millimeters in the forecast with southerly winds, 20 gusting to 50 kilometers an hour, a high of 22 today. Tonight, partly cloudy with a chance of showers this evening, some fog patches overnight, and northwesterly winds, 30 gusting to 50 kilometers an hour, a low of 11. For Tuesday, mainly sunny with some fog patches in the morning. Northwest winds become westerly, 20 kilometers an hour, a high of 17. And that's the news from CBC Prince Edward Island. Your next news is at 11:30. I'm Jackie Sharkey.

0: I'm Alamine Abdul-Mahmoud, and this is Commotion, and we are in Paris right now because Celine Dion is so back. Listen, this weekend, she pulled off a thing that a lot of us thought she may never do again. She sang again on a stage, exactly like she promised. It was the first night of her residency in Paris. She's going to do 26 sold-out shows in the largest indoor venue on this continent, and she sang for more than 2 hours to a crowd that just could not help themselves. They just got so excited to have her back. We were all crying. She was crying. There were a lot of tears. It's time to talk about this Canadian cultural icon with a comeback story and what a time it is for that to be happening. Eugenie Lupin-Blondeau is here. Benjamin Lacage is here. Hello to both of you.
1: Hi.
2: Hello.
0: It's nice to have you here. How are you guys feeling this morning? We just saw Celine last night.
1: Yeah.
0: And so how are you guys feeling right now?
1: I'm a mix of high on life and so tired.
0: Yes.
1: But I'm so happy to be here, and I'll be thinking about that night a long time.
0: Yeah, of course. Benjamin, what about you?
2: I'm happy.
0: Yeah, I feel to me, like, it was one of those nights where I never thought it was actually going to happen, right? And then she's in front of us, and then she comes. First of all, we should say, this is one of the most punctual artists of our time. She was a little bit late to come out yesterday, about 45 minutes late. And I thought, is everything okay? Is Celine okay? Like, I got really worried. Did you get worried?
1: Yeah, well, I think you texted me, isn't that unusual for her? And I was like, oh my God, it's true. And then I was panicking, but she arrived and she was so incredible.
0: Okay, I want to play you guys a moment where, to me, it felt like the whole arena was holding its breath. Here's Celine hitting that big note in My Heart Will Go On. Yeah.

0: Usually I feel like, okay, I watched this video. I took this video and I watched this video over and over again. I kept on crying as I was, because she walks up to the note. Like she's literally walking up in order to deliver this gigantic note. Because again, like we not heard her sing in such a long time. This is professional for you because you're a host of Ride Your Canada, but also you've been a lifelong fan of Celine Dion.
1: Yeah.
0: Tell me about this comeback. What does it mean?
1: I think there were two songs that we were all holding our breath and see, is she going to hit the note or not? There were My Heart Will Go On, but also All By Myself.
0: Yeah.
1: And it's, she doesn't sing those songs on the same tone that she did, like when she recorded them.
0: It's a lower key.
1: It's a lower key. Thank you. But it's so great. I was holding my breath. I wasn't sure if she would do it, but she did.
2: And she wasn't sure either. She saw on the screen that she was amazed being able to get the notes on All By Myself. Like, wow, I did it.
1: She was so proud of herself. And I think that she made us proud, like so much proud for her also.
0: I'm glad that you brought that up, Benjamin, because there was, I feel like I've seen this clip now, right? Yeah. Which is like her, again, walking up to that big note All By Myself, the one that she holds for a long time. And when she delivers it, she kind of just gives it like a
1: She looks at her musicians like,
0: we pulled it off. And there is something to that. There's something to like us witnessing in real time.
2: Yeah. And the show was constructed to get to this point where we were expecting this. Is she going to be able to do it again?
0: Yeah.
2: Does she still got it?
0: Yeah.
2: And it came right at the end of the show.
1: But for All By Myself, but My Heart Will Go On, I think it was like the eighth song. When it started, I was like, is the show finished? Because I thought she would sing at the end.
0: Yes.
1: But she didn't. I think she was rushed. She was eager to show us that she could still hit the note.
0: Yeah, I think that there's something to that air, right? Of the idea of like, hey, we're here to support Celine in, as she pulls this off, but also at the same time, we're all thinking about it, right? We're all thinking about the toll that this has taken on her. Benjamin, this was the 13th time that you've seen Celine Dion.
2: Yeah.
0: By the way, we should also say you're going to see the rest of the residency. So by the time that October ends, you'll be up to 28.
2: Give me a call. Give me a call.
0: But also we should say that you're the culture editor for Paris Match. Like for you, as you were sort of walking up to this moment, was there a moment in the show when you were like, oh, she did it. She really did it.
2: Oh, the opening. I mean, just
0: the opening.
2: Yeah, when she just walks in, because we were confronted with there was something going wrong. No, we were told like she's going to be on stage at 8:20, and we were told the whole week be on time. She's going to be there. Yeah. So actually, I texted the French promoter at 8:45 saying, "Is there something wrong?" You know, we were all like panicking, and then the lights went down, and the way she walks, like even she walks like a child. You know, humbled, walking. Slowly to the audience. And then that was it. I mean, she could have sang everything. I mean, she was there. We heard a voice. It was one. And that's what we all think that we will remember this exact moment.
1: Absolutely.
2: She was there.
1: I think it was the strongest. For me, it was the strongest part of the show just to see her. I mean, the rest was also amazing, but just to see her arrived. And she was taking it all in, the public, the love of the audience. And we really felt her pride of being here, of being able to come back. And she said hello to everybody. And she was quite humbled also. And I'm wondering, you, Alamine, you don't really speak French, right?
0: No.
1: So, but you do know Celine Dion.
0: Of course.
1: And I think the half of the show was songs in French.
0: More than half of the show.
1: You think? I think it was, more than that. Was it enjoyable for you, even though it was in French and you didn't know all those songs?
0: Yeah, absolutely. I feel like for me, like the language actually made no difference. Because the joy was watching Celine be in her element.
1: Yeah.
0: That's the thing that everybody wanted to see is watch Celine be happy again.
1: Yeah.
0: Right? Like, that's the thing that I wanted to
2: and
0: see.
2: And she opened with a song in French called On ne change pas, which means we don't change.
1: We don't change. Well, that's why I was asking you because the choice of that song, I was all day, I was like speculating what will be the first song. The first song.
0: Yeah.
1: And I bet
2: on I'm Alive.
1: I thought maybe I'm Alive, On ne change pas, or her new song, Bonjour, Pardon, Merci, that she didn't sing. But On ne change pas was a great song because it says, we don't change. Sometimes we wear some other clothes, but we're the same.
0: Yeah.
1: And I think that was a strong message to send to the audience and the world.
0: I'm still me. I'm still here.
1: I'm still here. Yeah. I am Celine Dion.
2: On the whole set list, that's the way she chose it. She has chosen her songs because she sang about redemption, about being able to still doing her job.
0: Yeah.
2: That's the whole concept of the show. she's there. I'm alive. I'm happy to be here.
0: I want to share with you guys the moment that took my breath away, which is like, the stage at a certain moment transforms into a mountain, right? Yeah. And then somehow she got a fur coat on. I missed when she put that on. And then she walks atop this mountain and then she sings perfect opera. Here's what that sounded like. Mm.

0: kind of feel like that was a show of force in a way. That was her being like, yeah. Don't worry about me. I'm good. What did you make of that moment? You found it a little bit weird, you said.
1: I found it weird, but I understood it was the dream of a little girl.
2: Yeah.
1: That was what she said. Thank you for being able to see my dream. When she was a kid, she wanted to be an opera singer. Mm. So, and she never did this before. And like, it was a gift. Yeah. You know, she, and it was a way to say, I'm able to do this, you know, listen to this.
0: Yeah.
2: But also I think she really wanted to, she did it for herself. She's a huge fan of Maria Callas, the opera singer. Mm. So I think she really wanted to show her love. And also I think it was one of the multiple ways that she told us that her voice has changed, because her voice has changed. She doesn't sing at the same way that she did, but she is sick, and she will remain sick because it's you cannot cure that.
0: This is the new her.
2: The disease.
1: And she told it during the show.
2: Yeah, saying exactly. She told us, and we can hear it actually. But it's still very beautiful, and to be able to sing that, I mean, it's hard. I studied opera like back in the days. I couldn't sing that again. Mm-hmm. And the way that she worked her voice and that she sang, it was really beautiful. And I was sitting, I don't know if you saw, but there was Scott Price, who's the her pianist, but also her musical director. He was just under her.
0: Yeah, just under the stage.
2: She was directing her. And it was so beautiful. And when she said, merci, c'est un rêve de petite fille. Thank you. My dream is coming true. You made my dream come true. I really felt that she was so authentic, and she really did it for herself. And we were all there just like enjoying it with her. And
1: on the first thing she said to the audience, I'm singing for you and I'm singing for myself.
2: Yeah, exactly.
1: So it was a way to prove herself that she's able to do this comeback. And it was the last step of the healing process.
0: Yeah.
1: She's been fighting for years and years, and now I'm on stage, and it's the last.
0: Can I ask you a bunch about any stumbles in the show? Like, or any moments that are like, oh, this didn't feel like it quite kind of came together. For me, like, there was a bit of a delay between session three and session four. That felt like a little bit like, oh, I don't really know what's supposed to happen here.
1: All the interludes were pretty low key.
0: Yeah.
1: The audience didn't understand that. Is this an encore as she left the stage? So there, it was two hours and 25 minutes.
0: Yeah.
1: So maybe they need to cut it a little bit.
0: Tighten the show a little bit.
1: Yeah.
2: For me, the pacing of the show was quite, what's the word? I don't know. I think I want to study the pacing. Like, there were so many songs. I know all the songs of Sit In, but there were so many songs. I was surprised to see them on a comeback show. Yeah. Some old songs, even in French, that a lot of people don't know.
1: Ne bouge pas. No one knows these songs.
2: There was this song from her last album, The Courage. The song is The Chase. I mean, it's not a song that went on the radio.
0: The arena went quiet for that song.
2: Yeah, exactly. So, The Prayer, which for me is a Christmas song, but I know it's not. It's still beautiful, but she did her duet with Andrea Bocelli, but she did his
0: did
2: part.
0: Both parts.
2: Yeah. So that's another way to prove us that she sings for herself also. Mm-hmm. And I think that she sings some songs that she absolutely know that she can sing, because her high performances are for All By Myself, My Heart Will Go On, and some other really tough songs to sing.
0: Yeah.
2: But the rest, she's really capable of seeing them.
0: I feel like for all the preparation that went into this tour, I feel like this show is still going to evolve as we go.
2: I mean, yeah,
0: like this was night
2: so.
0: One. There's still, it felt to me like there's a lot of tightening to be done just when it comes to like the transitions from one point to another point. What about you, Benjamin?
1: I'm very surprised by this because they've been rehearsing for months and months.
2: Me too. I was quite surprised.
1: For me, I was expecting like Vegas show, you know, everything had to be perfect.
0: Ah.
1: And so it was not perfect at all. There were some moments like we were lost. So yeah, they're gonna fix it. And okay, they're humans, so they all can fail.
2: But
1: and
2: you know what?
1: That's appreciable.
0: I appreciate you saying that they're humans, because like I think the thing that changed for me is that before the diagnosis, before Celine told us she has stiff person syndrome, I would have told you that she was not a mere mortal. You know, that she was not among the regular mortals among us. And there was a little bit of that in the set design. Yes, like this set sort of opens, it looks like a temple for the gods, and she's standing there very firmly. It looks eternal, it looks forever, right? Like it's kind of like Celine's just been here all the time.
2: Yeah.
0: She will be here forever. And so when you have expectations that high, you know, like even the tiniest little bits people are going to notice, right?
2: And as Benjamin said, it's quite unusual for her. Everything was so tight before. And so for me also, I was surprised by that. And it's the first time, and I saw 10 shows of Celine, but I saw a lot of like DVDs.
0: You've seen her 13 times. You've seen her 10 times.
2: It was my 10th time.
0: Wow. But, okay. I got to catch up. Yeah, that was my first time. So,
2: obviously. Yeah. But yeah, it was the first time that I saw her ask her musicians to start again a song.
0: Oh, that's right.
2: Yeah, she did. I think it was for The Chase. She was like, she was confused with the lyrics or whatever. And I love that moment.
0: Yeah.
2: Because...
1: Désolé, j'ai fini.
2: Yeah, I was like, oh my God, she's human.
0: She's human, I think us being reminded actually is good, is healthy for us to be reminded that she's human.
1: We're saying this, all the show is made to that we see her as a goddess, you know?
0: Yeah,
1: she comes from the temple. She sings on a platform.
0: Yeah,
1: she doesn't go to.
0: There's a bit of a distance.
1: Yeah, she doesn't go to the audience. She doesn't shake hands.
0: Yeah,
1: she doesn't. She's not Robbie Williams walking everywhere. She's just, you know, she's like a goddess now.
0: Yeah,
1: and that's really different from the show we
0: used to
1: see.
0: She used to be more accessible.
1: Oh yeah, she was accessible. She was punching the audience.
2: She was more energetic.
1: Yeah,
2: and I think that she has to manage a little bit more her energy, and it shows on the show.
1: As she said,
0: yeah.
1: I'm working with my disease. So she knows how to work.
0: This is the adjustment for how that may look like. I will say that like maybe physically not as accessible as she used to be, but emotionally she was. I just want to just play you guys this clip. This is Celine really emotional when she was thanking her fans.
3: Thank you so very much for your support, your patience. And if I may say so, I am... everything I am, because you loved me.
0: I mean, look, Celine told us that she was there because we loved her. The reason that she made the comeback was because she loved her. And then goosebumps for me too. And honestly, since she said that and then went into because you love me, I was just crying for the entirety of the song.
2: And it was perfect timing for the song.
0: But here's the thing, like as you were watching that song, for me, as I was watching that song, as I was like actually just crying for the entirety of the song in the speech, I couldn't help but like think back to those shots in the documentary of what it looked like for her to go through stiff person syndrome. What it looked, because she told us in that documentary that she had to take like double the daily dosage of Valium just to get through the day. And I kind of felt a little bit complicated being there last night because I'm like, am I asking you to do this? Is this for me? Don't do this on my back. But does that feel complicated for you at all, Benjamin?
1: Yes and no, because she explained that she felt because of the light, she said, was being on stage. And that's her job. Is she just want to do her job again? And maybe in 2 years' time, she will be in Vegas and it will be usual. And we will remember the day she came back, but she fought for just being able to do her job.
0: Yeah. I think like there's something to be said about Celine is not like other artists. This is someone who, like, you can see her getting energy as the show goes on.
2: Yeah.
0: As
2: people give her that love. There's a reason why she meets her fans in front of her hotel and not the media. I mean, I think the fans give her so much love and energy. And she said in the documentary that that is what she missed the most is to see her fans and have this kind of conversation with them.
1: That's what makes her more human than any other divas, because you don't see Beyoncé or Lady Gaga.
2: Or Taylor Swift.
1: Taylor, she did a rehearsal show of her last show in Paris for 10 days. We never saw her. Everybody tried to catch her. No one saw her. Celine is... she's getting to the audience. Yeah. She's talking to them. And that's why we love her so much, because it feels natural. She doesn't hide. She's happy.
0: And I just like that little sort of comment of, well, she's talking to her fans, but not the media, because I am talking to two media people who have done their best to try to get some access to Celine Dion. Yeah. And for the most part, she's not talked to any media at all as we've sort of, you know, had this run. However, she's been outside that hotel every single day in the lead up to the show.
1: The conversation I had with her from a team said, okay, we really need an interview. We want to make like 14 pages. And the answer was, go in front of the hotel.
0: That's the place where you will find her more accessible, because otherwise,
1: she said more last night to the audience than in the last 2 years time, you know, in the last, I mean.
2: Even though she didn't talk that much
1: but
2: on the show.
1: She answered the question we were all asking ourselves. How are you?
2: Yeah, she said, I'm doing well. I want you to know I'm doing well. Je vais bien.
0: She told us that, but also we should say in the audience, Shania Twain was there.
2: Yeah.
0: Oprah was there.
2: Gail King and Oprah were there.
0: They're
1: together.
2: They were together.
0: Sitting on eighth
2: Saw the videos of them kind of something.
0: Whispering among themselves.
2: Also some people from Quebec, some singers from Robert Charlebois was there. Other people also. So it was interesting to see them.
1: They're expecting the biggest VIP crowds for the whole run.
2: Really?
0: Yeah. Every night.
1: Yeah.
2: Because I was surprised that there weren't that much yesterday.
0: There's 16 shows.
2: Some more to come.
1: The next show, there will be lots of people, you know. The French president is expected. The former French president are expected.
2: Well,
1: some Canadians.
0: Great. We should probably stay. We should probably
2: Justin
0: stay.
2: Trudeau and Katy Perry will be there. Yeah,
0: just
2: we should
0: case.
2: Just stay.
0: We should probably just stay.
2: Can we also have the tickets for the 26 shows?
1: I give you the call of the
2: Love that.
0: My name is Elamine Abdelmahmoud, and this is Commotion. We are right now in Paris, where Celine Dion just kicked off her residency right here in the city. She's doing 26 shows in Paris. Benjamin Lacage is here, and Eugenie Lepine-Blondeau is here, and I'm really excited to be talking to both of you. Eugenie, let me ask you about this. Like, I want to get into this idea of soft power, like how Celine is representing both Quebec and Canada on the world stage. Is there a way that Celine sort of represents our values as an ambassador for this country? Like maybe just something about, something gentler, right? About the way that she is, she operates in life.
2: That's actually a very good question. And the first thought that I have is that I was a little, not sad, but I was expecting a little more of her Québécois side yesterday. And I think that the audience, you told me it was 40% were from abroad. So I think they don't understand who's the crowd right now.
0: Like who she's speaking to.
2: So she's not really French. She's not really American. She's not really Canadian.
1: She mentioned her mother, and we talked about this.
2: Yeah.
1: She talked about, my mom wrote my first song called Sonnet et Carive, and I was thinking, oh, maybe she's going to do
2: sing her first song, she's not.
1: And that's the only thing she said about her Quebec.
2: About her family, about her heritage. So that surprised me a little bit.
1: Yeah.
2: But about your question, I think that she's just... She gathers a lot of people.
0: She does.
2: From around the world, but also like transgenerational. And she is so kind and so generous. Yeah. And maybe that's her Canadian Québécois side also.
0: I will say that.
2: And her goofiness, I think it comes from Quebec.
0: She's like, so funny.
2: Last night I wanted to see that side a little bit more, but
1: we didn't.
2: Yeah, no, but I understand that
0: I thought she was goofy, but that was only my first time seeing her.
2: She did sometimes, the air guitar thing, which is like her signature.
1: But she used to dance more. She used to.
2: But I understand that she doesn't anymore. Like she really has to.
1: She's 58.
0: We're figuring out what a new Celine looks
2: like. But also like her energy. She really has to manage her energy. And I think she was stressed. I really think that she was. That she was stressed
0: about making
2: out
0: sure the
2: last
0: first
2: night.
0: One goes. Yeah, there was so much
2: pressure.
0: Yeah, people have flown from all over. To watch the show. Bunch of it, like the 16 shows in this residency sold out in less than an hour, and then they added another 10 that are happening in 2027. We're talking about Europe's largest indoor venue, just selling out just like that. There is something about Celine that is connecting right now. What do you think that is? Like, why do you think people are hungry for Celine Dion right now?
1: Because 4 years ago, that we would never see her again.
0: Yeah.
1: And the documentary was quite obvious about this. In the last sequence, we said, no, she won't be able to sing. And then she made the Olympics. And that was a huge moment in France. Having her on
2: the world, it was so
1: Yeah,
2: huge.
1: For the world. But in France, you know... And it was like, oh, she...
2: She can sing.
1: Yeah, she can. And she belongs to us.
2: Yeah.
1: That's the French side of it.
2: I know. She doesn't.
0: I was like watching that moment in Paris, you know, like my kid watching me and my wife sort of like look at the screen going, oh, wow. They're just crying. They're just crying as they watch this unfold. So,
1: but that's the story of being reborn, you know, she...
2: Everybody likes a comeback story. And nostalgia also has a big part of it. I think, you know, I, I, I'm, All the merch that is sent, like at the arena, but also at the pop-up store at Galeries Lafayette, most of them are from pictures from the 80s or the 90s.
1: Yes.
2: There were this crew neck from Falling Into You and those things about Titanic. And this is from her first album in English. So there's that factor also. And in the 5 years, in the last 5 years, there were a lot of TikToks and memes and reels on Instagram of millennial parents showing Celine Dion to our kids.
1: That's me.
2: Or just being in their car and singing Celine Dion instead of going to therapy. And I think that nourished her persona and her legend in a way.
1: And what we saw last night was a reinvention, because we were used to her being funny, being witty, and we saw diva.
0: Yeah.
1: We saw the equivalent of Barbara Streisand, you know, she's from the top of her.
0: On a gigantic platform. Yeah, for sure.
2: But I think we also like saw kind of a fragility in her, like an imperfect diva.
1: Yeah.
2: And maybe people will be like critical of that, but I admire that she still is able to show her vulnerability in a way.
0: I think that is a really wonderful place to leave it. I really appreciate you guys being here.
2: Thank you.
0: After this, you know what we're going to do? We're going to go out to Celine's hotel.
2: Yeah.
0: I just came outside. Maybe she'll come out and sing with us. Do you think she will?
2: Well, maybe if we say, hey.
1: Last night there was like 300 people, you know?
2: At 300? That seems accessible.
0: That's pretty accessible. Listen, I'll sing with 300 other people, Celine. Yeah, that sounds fine. Let's go do that. I really appreciate your time, you guys. This has been really wonderful. Thanks again for doing this.
2: Thank you. Levine.
0: Yes, of course. Eugenie Levine Blondeau is a host with Radio Canada, and Benjamin Lacage is the editor-in-chief for culture of Paris Match. We are all right here in Paris. By the way, you should go and find our Instagram and our YouTube pages, because
2: we've
0: been uploading a lot of content on there. We've been having the greatest time. But we went to a Celine Dion karaoke. We heard that you were quite a spectacular show at that karaoke. We missed the one that you went to, but we went to the one right afterwards. Yeah. We had a great time. In the meantime, my name is Alamine Abdel Mahmoud. This show is called Commotion. We are in Paris, but this show will be back tomorrow. We would love to see you then. In the meantime, have a great day, and I don't know, go listen to some Celine Dion, because I do think your day kind of needs it.
1: That's the way it is.
4: It's 11:30, mostly cloudy and 20 degrees. This is a news update from CBC PEI. Good morning, I'm Jackie Sharkey. The province says pedagogical support workers will continue to be fully funded until the end of March. That comes after pushback and lobbying from the early years sector. The government planned to cut the funding by 20% in a cost-saving measure as a way to reduce the provincial deficit. And officials in Summerside say there will continue to be flare-ups in the two battery banks that caught fire last week at the Summerside Solar Farm. No new fires have started, but they say people may notice smoke in the area today. The city of Summerside says its firefighters are still on site monitoring the conditions. Crews have been there for a week now. Now the local weather from CBC PEI, mostly cloudy with periods of rain ending this morning, a chance of showers this afternoon, 5 to 15 millimetres overall, southerly winds 20 gusting to 50 kilometres an hour, and a high of 22. Partly cloudy with a chance of showers this evening, some fog patches overnight, and northwesterly winds 30 gusting to 50 kilometres an hour, a low

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1: With Gavin Crawford.
2: Hello, everybody. I am Gavin Crawford. Welcome to Because News, Canada's funniest news quiz. It is season 12, so we plan to have a dozen panelists here to celebrate, but with the tariffs, we can only afford these three. She's in the studio with us today only because she was already in the building dropping off her Eurovision submission. Sing it out for Emma Hunter.
3: Yes, this is my year. I will win Eurovision with my singing.
2: Our next panelist was ready to go all in on the trade war until she realized it wasn't Pokemon cards that they were trading. Avid collector Alice Moran.
4: Oh, I do know so much about Pokemon. It's actually shocking.
2: And finally, you can change all the names you want, but in his mind, it'll always be Hockey Night in Canada on the shores of Lake Ontario. Ready to face off, it's Chris Siddiqui. All right, panel, are you ready to make some games out of the news?
5: Yes.
6: Yes.
2: Then let's do just that.
7: Yeah.
8: Here we go.
5: Yeah.
2: Panel, anyone in the mood for a news clue? Well, even if you're not, I'm going to do one anyways. I want you to have a listen to this series of voice memos and see if you can guess the headline news that inspired this barrage of messages.
9: Hey, I know we're taking a break, but I just wanted to say, like, I don't need anything from you. And actually, I've never needed anything from you. And in fact, I don't ever even think of you. So in case you think, like, what you're doing matters, I just wanted to say it doesn't. So bye forever. Yeah, it's me again. I just wondered if you saw the post that I made of that fat cat drinking beer on a pile of money that said, this is me without you. Because that's how I am now. I'm like so rich, doing extra great. And you're probably just like out there failing. Not that I would know or care. Because like, honestly, I don't ever think of you. I just wanted to say one more time, like, why don't you just lose my number? Because like, who even are you without me? Actually, I don't think you exist. Enjoy not existing, because I don't need anything from you and I do not think about you. Also, I renamed your dog. Masterpiece Theater. All right, panel, you heard that series of somewhat desperate voice memos. For the point, what news story could have inspired them?
4: I would like to apologize on behalf of Emma and I, because obviously over the summer we got very drunk and texted you some pretty rough stuff.
6: We did, and we didn't mean it. We just were like kidding
4: around.
6: I mean,
4: we meant it a little.
6: And then we meant it a little.
4: But you know, it could have been expressed more constructively.
6: Mm. Yeah, but we did rename your dog.
4: Yeah.
2: Thank you. Chris?
10: I mean, I didn't want to out them, but those are all the messages that the CRA has been leaving me.
2: Good guess. Anyone know the real news story that those are based on?
4: It's the friggin' guy. It's Trump. He's mad at us because we won't bend the knee.
2: Of course. The CBC News headline, Trump posts insulting memes while Carney hits back with retaliatory tariffs. Over Labor Day weekend, according to ABC News, the president went on a social media blitz and published more than 100 posts, including insults, taunts, and memes. One depicts Prime Minister Mark Carney falling on a hockey rink while Trump stands over him with a caption that says what?
6: It's muscle, it's not fat.
4: So unfortunately, Trump hasn't really watched hockey since the 80s, and he also doesn't know Gen Z slang. So very unfortunately, the caption was gooning so hard.
2: In fact, what the caption said was, get up, governor. He also posted, 100 more posts. I'll give you some bonus points if you can name any of the crazy posts Trump posted over Labor Day weekend.
4: Did he say, like, Montreal's never getting the Expos back, get over it?
2: That would probably be less weird than what the real ones were.
10: Yeah, really.
2: There was a weird AI image of him and George Washington riding horses together. He posted an image of all of North America covered in the American flag. He suggested

0: They renamed New Mexico.
1: New America.
0: Mm-hmm. There is one of him as Hulk Hogan.
2: And a famously unproblematic person.
0: Yes. And yeah, then there was also, he truthed about something about the Canadian dollar being imbalanced.
1: Oh, right, yeah.
2: Okay.
1: Can I just say, a guy who's so focused on winning is such a loser.
3: Yeah, boss.
0: You don't feel threatened by these?
2: Well, it's sort of like when you break up with someone and they do send you like those million texts, you're like, okay, so you still want me. I win. No matter how the meaner you are to me, the hotter I am. Yeah. So come at me.
0: I liked when John Cretchen just was like talking about the Lake Ontario thing and he's like, the lake doesn't care. It's a lake. Awesome. It was so funny. He's like, it just looks weak.
1: Yeah.
0: That lake doesn't care. That's a lake. You're like, why is he so obsessed with us?
2: Because we're hot.
3: We're hot.
1: Hey, we're so hot.
3: And we're cool. I think Cardi is smart and fire. Hot. And I think he really can't handle it. We have a smart hottie and they have a dumb uggo.
1: Yeah, dude.
2: Brag, but like Europe has been calling recently.
3: Yeah, Europe
2: and
3: wants
2: like,
3: us.
2: Asia's also very interested in what we're doing, and it's just like, we don't need you because like we've been at the gym. We're Canada. We do Pilates.
0: I mean, it is a little nerve-wracking because, you know, their economy is 10 times larger than ours, and now we're in a trade war, and I don't know who will win, the guy that was the governor of two banks or the guy that bankrupted two casinos. It's like such a fair fight.
3: Totally fair.
0: Well, Carney did implement retaliatory tariffs this week, but after he implemented them, Trump leapfrogged over his own tariffs and imposed outright bans on certain Canadian goods. What Canadian exports is Trump banning outright at the end of the month?
3: He's banned women over 30. If you're a woman over 30, Trump will not allow you to immigrate because too old and brain knows too much. Not good.
0: Alice, any idea what he's banning at the end of the month?
2: Michael Cera.
0: All Canadian actors are just sending them all back.
2: But like starting with Michael Cera, just like specifically, and no one knows why.
0: He is in retaliation. He is banning all alcohol.
2: Good luck getting your own ice wine.
0: Yeah, it's kind of a weird list because it also includes tequila, which we do not make.
3: No. Yeah.
0: At all.
1: That's weird.
2: Oh no.
0: Yeah.
1: That sweet Manitoba tequila?
0: Wow. Well, there goes the Canadian tequila industry. Trump is banning all alcohol, motorcycles, molasses, and whey protein.
2: You got us, girl.
0: One expert told the Toronto Star this is moving from retaliation to retribution. However, at the same time Trump was banning Canadian motorcycles, the administration silently removed tariffs on a few things that it turns out America actually does need. Things like cement and road salt were taken off the tariff lists before winter hits Maine. Also, another daily item that Trump can't live without. What did he take the tariffs off?
2: Saskatchewan sake.
0: Emma?
3: Is it Canadian self-tanner?
0: It is not self-tanner. It is, in fact, toilet paper. An August headline from The Guardian read, "Wiped out. U.S. faces surging toilet paper prices amid trade war with Canada."
2: We shouldn't give it to them.
3: Yeah, we shouldn't.
2: You know what? Sit with your nasty ass.
1: Yeah.
0: I mean, they make toilet paper in America, but they do need the pulp that comes from Canada. They don't have enough domestic supply of pulp to make enough toilet paper for all Americans. So they really do need... This is what we do. Hold the roll.
1: Elbows
0: That's
1: up.
0: Our rallying
1: Hold
0: cry.
1: Roll, yes.
0: Hold the roll. Why is Canadian toilet paper so good?
3: Why is toilet paper... Is it something to do with, okay, let's do this. Is there a quality of a stretch to it that prevents breakage? I want to die.
0: But you're going to get a point.
3: No!
0: It's a type of pulp that our softwood lumber makes that has longer fibers and gives toilet paper its, quote, wet strength.
1: Yeah. Canadians giving the world some wet strength, everybody.
2: We're so hot because we have wet strength.
0: According to recent polls, most Americans do not support Trump's trade war with Canada. However, 74% of Canadians agree with our government imposing counter tariffs, even if we have to suffer. How much pain do you think Canadians are willing to suffer to stand up to the Trump administration?
3: I think a lot. I think you can't give the bully what it wants or it just feeds the beast. So we have to starve the beast. And if that means we're a little hungry too, so be it. That's what I think.
2: And I can live on petty. You know what I mean? Like, I will die on this hill if I get to kill you on this hill.
1: Yeah, there is something that us Canadians have. This is something we've been quietly preparing for our entire lives because we live above them, listening to their loud music and their boisterous, wet strength. And finally, we have a reason to let out our silent annoyance with them that we've held the whole time. And now that they've crapped their own pants, we're like... Sorry, not helping. As we blast Alanis Morissette and Rush.
2: I was in Scotland earlier this year and I was talking to a guy and he was asking me why Canadians have fighting and hockey. And I said, what you don't know about us is we're all kind of psychos who are just kind of waiting for a moment where we can be like, yeah, I can do justice. Because like when we teach like the Second World War in school, we're always like, yeah, and Canada was a bunch of psychos, but for justice. So there's so little fighting in hockey anymore. We're all so ginned up. This is like if you gave a bunch of fourth graders a case of pop and put them in a ring.
0: I mean, we are collectively, I think, and have been for a long time. Like, I don't know anyone who's not checking the labels at the grocery store.
3: Oh, yeah.
0: Like, no, nope, it's real. Not the American stuff. Yeah.
3: And you notice this, if you see somebody going for the cheaper strawberries, everybody goes like,
1: yeah. The shame now?
3: All right.
0: No, I'm ready. I'm like, fine. I don't need avocado. I'll eat dirt.
3: Yeah, I'll eat dirt.
2: There you go.
0: I've been waiting to eat dirt. Yeah. According to CBC News, Canada has used a specific strategy for choosing these counter tariffs. What was our strike back strategy?
2: We're going to win the Eurovision Song Contest.
3: We need to win that. Like, I want us to win that.
2: Yeah. We're gonna make a new ABBA.
3: Yeah.
0: The actual strategy is to go after industries where CEOs will call the president to complain. Also, target states that are politically vulnerable in the midterms.
1: Yes, like battleground states.
0: Yeah, like yeah. Michigan and Maine.
1: Yeah.
0: And the tariffs are on items only that Canadians can easily source either domestically or from another country.
3: Mm.
1: And apparently at those states too that voted for Trump, like red states too. I really like how petty we are being. This is really great.
3: I think it suits us.
1: Me too.
0: You may ask what specific products are on this list of strategic counter tariffs. I'll give you a clue. All you have to do is try and name this newly tariffed item.
4: Okay.
0: These are the tariffs Carney has put on the counter tariffs. Emma, a particular type of pants are on this list. Oh. What kind of pants will face high import fees if you buy them from the U.S.?
3: Is this real? Yes. Oh, capri. The capri pant.
0: You're kind of in the ballpark. It's trousers and breeches.
3: What is this, 1925? What are you talking about?
0: Men's and boys' trousers and breeches facing a 50% tariff. Oof. Bad news for dandies. Who buy their clothes from the U.S.
3: What will all the fops in Toronto
0: yeah.
3: do?
0: Alice, mm-hmm. One of Trump's favorite characters, the Phantom of the Opera, will be greatly affected by this new tariff. What will the Phantom have a hard time sourcing?
2: Half masks?
0: It is not half masks. Anyone else?
1: Is it the music of the night?
2: Is it large chandeliers?
0: All very good guesses. Correct answer, capes and cloaks.
3: What's going on? Is it like Dickensian in England?
0: Capes and cloaks are on the list of counter tariffs. We now need to source our cloaks domestically. Good news for Canadian cape and cloak makers. And also, for any weird theater kids out there who need Canadian capes and cloaks, just DM me because I got a bunch.
3: Same.
0: I got a bunch. Chris Siddiqui, finally. Yes. One of the counter-tariff items is featured prominently in a certain Elton John hit. What item is that?
1: Yellow bricks.
0: It is not.
1: The Jets.
0: Oh, it's from that song.
3: Benny.
1: I have to sing the whole. Hey,
0: it's not electric boots.
1: It's mohair shoes.
0: Mohair suits is correct.
3: Mohair suits.
0: Yes, there is also a tariff on mohair suits.
1: What?
0: Yeah, here's the song.
1: Magazines.
0: Yes, magazines. Yes, suits of fine animal hair or wool are being hit by a 50% tariff.
1: So trousers, capes, and mohair suits.
3: And breeches.
1: And breeches.
0: Yes, but it was the mohair suit. Maybe that's why Trump responded by threatening to ban Bombardier outright, because that was his only response, was just banning all the jets.
4: News with Gavin Crawford.
1: There's some Canadian. Anybody know about Angine de Poitrine?
0: Mm-hmm.
1: Hell yeah, man. Anyway, that's it.
0: I'm Gavin Crawford, and this is Because News. This week I'm joined by panelists Alice Moran, Chris Siddiqui, and Emma Hunter. You can catch Emma in the new baseball comedy Slow Pitch, streaming September 25th on Crave. Ooh.

0: With all this tariff talk, many Canadians are nervous about where to put what little money they have. So for this round, I'm going to focus on the one financial institution everyone should feel safe investing in. The lottery. That's right, panel. Lotto Quebec is making headlines for launching a new scratch ticket with a huge prize that's being described as, quote, the most Quebec thing ever. What is Lotto Quebec offering up to winners?
1: If you win, you get your very own Anglo that will live in your house and you get to condescend to it every day. I love
0: that. That sounds worth it. Emma.
2: One steamy night with a bonhomme.
0: It is not a steamy night with bonhomme. Alice Moran.
3: It's the most Quebecois thing ever? Mm-hmm. Okay, so it is a late night hot dog poutine at La Belle Provence. And afterwards, you split a dark with a man named Francois outside. And he doesn't speak much English, but the English he knows is filthy.
4: That sounds awesome.
3: Yeah, wow. It's happened to me twice.
0: What an amazing scratch-off ticket. It is not. The headline from CBC News is Celine Dion tickets up for grabs through Lotto Quebec. That's right. Celine kicks off her series of comeback concerts Friday night in Paris, and scratch ticket buyers have a chance to win tickets. What is the Celine Dion lottery ticket officially called?
3: My heart will go winner, gagnant.
0: It's called the Diva in Paris.
1: Oh, real lottery. On the nose.
0: Gosh. Yeah. The Diva in Paris prize is valued at $25,000 and will be drawn this Monday. In addition to tickets to the concert, what else is included in the $25,000 Celine Dion prize pack?
1: For that much money, I think one of the prizes is getting to scat with her, because I don't know if you guys have seen Celine Dion when she scats.
4: Oh,
1: she's
4: like
1: she's amazing. Her scatting, it was like, if you go onto YouTube, there's a compilation of all her weird moments from her documentary, and she's constantly going, like, it's wonderful. She is wonderful. I hope it's that.
4: I feel like you need to rethink your career and get into scatting, because that was really good.
1: My heart wow. will go. Oh, thank you.
0: Unfortunately, that's not included in the prize pack. Chris, Emma, any idea what else is included besides concert tickets?
2: Yes, it's a one cheese curd, one mac poulet, one cellular, one cigarette. I can keep going all night long.
0: You get tickets to Celine's concert, return flights from Montreal to Paris, four nights in a hotel, $5,000, and a hop-on, hop-off bus tour.
4: I love those things. I love those things. They totally rule.
0: Which part of that you're most excited about, the hop-on, hop-off?
4: Hop-on, hop-off. Yeah. Just thinking about it. What a gale time.
0: And the whole time there, you go there, the bus just sings, when you hop on like this, then you hop off like that. You can visit the Louvre, then you can get back on me. All right, if you choose not to spend your money into the lotto and instead prefer cash in your pocket, panel, you may be interested to know that Canada just unveiled a new $20 bill. Oh. Queen Elizabeth II is no longer making an appearance on the 20. What is replacing the Queen on our new 20?
4: Katy Perry.
2: Imagine.
3: Burn it.
0: Which era Katy Perry, though?
4: Like the bad one with the ice cream on the boobs.
1: Yeah. That's every era. Yeah. That's ongoing Katy Perry.
4: Wait, does anybody else think that there is a bit of a, like, Justin Trudeau and Katy Perry are, like, kind of the same person?
1: Yes! This is why I think they match so perfectly. They're both kind of bimbos?
4: We're all thinking it, yeah. They're like, we have the same color eyes and kind of look the same. I don't really want to say. I don't want to get in trouble. King Charles.
0: You were correct for the point, Emma Hunter.
4: Thank you so much.
0: The headline from Vernon Now is Chuck Bucks. The new $20 bill has King Charles on it.
4: See, we don't need to give the Americans the stuff, you know?
0: What images appear around King Charles on the bill that are there to symbolize his legacy?
3: Tampons?
4: like, I'm not going to say that. And then Alice says it.
1: Right out the gate. No hesitation.
4: Alice forever.
1: Has Princess Diana, Dodi Al-Fayed, and Queen Elizabeth all in Jedi robes just standing around.
0: Weirdly, that's probably the one answer we can air. The king is surrounded. Mo Alice.
3: Pictures of his brother with minors.
4: Oh, this is getting crazy.
1: Miners, pickaxes, and hard hats. Miners, coal miners.
4: The, I know.
0: Yes.
4: Meghan Markle's jams.
0: They're just advertising the jams?
4: Yeah.
0: That was the deal. Come back to England. We'll put your jams on the money.
4: I'm coming back, but you will need to put my jams on something.
2: Okay, just give it to her.
1: All right.
2: Put them all around my head.
0: It is not Meghan's jams, but it is wild strawberries, western red cedar, braided sweetgrass, symbolizing Charles's commitment to the environment.
1: Huh.
0: In addition to King Charles, what else makes this $20 bill much different than previous 20s?
3: It's worth less.
0: It's only worth $18. It is vertical.
4: What?
0: It's vertical. The portrait is on the bill vertically.
4: No.
3: What is it, a Korean drama?
4: Oh, yeah.
0: It's similar to, well, the 10 is vertical. The Viola Desmond 10.
1: Yeah.
0: Her portrait is vertical.
4: I realize I haven't seen Cash in like 3 years.
3: Yeah.
0: That's the weird. He's like, finally, I got him the money. I'm like, we're never going to see it.
1: Yeah.
0: Yeah. Really. No one has money anymore. Also, what's unique about this 20 is that it has many dynamic features on it. There are spinning poppies, leaves that change color depending on the light. There's also sort of spinning orbs on the back.
4: What do you mean spinning, Gaff? What the hell are you talking
1: about? Yeah.
0: Like when the light hits it, it makes like a little design and pattern. There's like a 3D-ness to it. It's basically a bill for stoners. You could spend a good hour just being like, look at this bill.
1: It's the king.
0: Is there a law panel that says Canada must have a monarch on our currency?
4: No.
0: Emma, you are correct. There is not a law. We don't have to have the monarch on our money. It's just a long-standing tradition. So knowing that, if not King Charles, who would you rather have on the 20?
1: Oh, man, this is a good... David Suzuki would be cool.
4: Yeah, or like ketchup chips.
1: Yeah. Or like the Pokeroo.
4: Oh.
1: And it'd just be empty. Or like Mr. Dress-Up.
0: I just thought of something great. How mad would he be if we put Obama on?
1: That's a great idea.
4: Lose his mind.
0: Our new $20 bill.
4: Yeah.
1: We should change everything to Obama. Lake Obama.
4: Yeah. Tim Hortons, Tim Obama.
1: Obama. Yeah.
0: Somehow that is it for this exciting edition of Because News. Aww. We are back. And our very first winner of the season is Emma Hunter. Yeah. I am Gavin Crawford, just letting the Gander Airport workers know if Pete Hoekstra's luggage goes missing, no one will be mad at you. We'll see you next week.

this is Emma Hunter, winner of Because News. Congratulations to my runners-up, Chris Siddiqui and Alice Moran. Because News is written and produced by Elizabeth Bowie, David Carroll, Gavin Crawford, Juliana Romanek, and Phil Lung. This week, they had help from Jan Caruana. Rounding out the team, Aaron Conway, Bronwyn Page, Diana Markulin, Shannon Williamson, Errol Gonzalez,

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0: Ads that could never, ever run today on Under the Influence with Terry O'Reilly. 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
5: Police answer questions about two suspected cases of arson on the same street in Halifax Regional Municipality in just over a week. And on the phone in, there's no time like the present to get your affairs in order. Lawyer Jessica Lyle answers your questions about wills and estate planning.
6: It's 12 o'clock. Here is the CBC News for the Maritimes. Good afternoon. I'm Cassie Williams. Nova Scotia Premier Tim Houston says about 20 of the more than 150 projects being talked about at the Canada Investment Summit are in Nova Scotia. Houston is in Toronto for the meetings and will host a reception with investors interested in Nova Scotia energy, mining, and infrastructure projects. A news release says Nova Scotia will showcase investment-ready projects, including Wind West, Milford International Terminal, and Spaceport, and Spaceport Nova Scotia. The president and CEO of utility company Emera, Scott Balfour, is also in Toronto, hoping to see investment in electricity projects.
7: You know, electricity really is the foundation of growth. It is really the sort of sector that allows other sectors to stand on. We, you know, electricity powers everything that we do. And so we're seeing projects for new generation, for new transmission, and in particular, east-west transmission, so we can move energy between regions in order to be more efficient.
6: The summit runs today and tomorrow. CBC News previously reported that Carney invited about 100 of the world's biggest investors. Police in Halifax are asking for the public's help to find a missing 9-year-old boy. Police say Cohen Jowdry was last seen this morning in Dartmouth. He's described as white, about 4 feet tall, with short brown hair. He was wearing a black hoodie, a gray t-shirt with blue sleeves underneath, wearing green and black camo-colored Crocs, and he was carrying a beige backpack. Anyone with information is asked to contact police. A New Brunswick sociologist says far-right extremism has been on the rise since September 11th of 2001 and continues to grow. David Hoffman is commenting in the wake of the 25th anniversary of the attack on the World Trade Center in New York City. He's director of the Criminology and Social Justice Program at UNB in Fredericton. Hoffman says the attacks spurred Islamophobia and white supremacist beliefs, first in the U.S. and later in Canada.
8: 9/11 becomes a flashpoint for far-right rhetoric. It's basically becomes a fulfilled prophecy for these white supremacists who have been harping on about, you know, brown people from overseas who are coming to get us, and they still bring it up, pointing at this is the danger of the other. They use it as a way to drum up feelings and support and anger.
6: Hoffman says there's now at least one paramilitary group in each province. He says before 2016, Canada didn't have any paramilitary groups that lasted any meaningful length of time. On PEI, firefighting efforts continue at the Summerside Sunbank. Crews have been there for a week now, trying to extinguish a fire burning inside part of a large battery bank. The city's CAO says it's under control, but there's still some noticeable smoke in the area. In New Brunswick, the Pay What You Can school lunch program started last week at 241 schools, but in 56 schools, the programs have been delayed. The province says in some cases it's because of ongoing renovations or last-minute equipment issues, and three schools have no service provider. That includes Jacket River and Janeville on the North Shore and Grand Manan in the Southwest. Grand Manan Mayor Bonnie Morris says local restaurants had concerns about their capacity to prepare more than 300 meals at a time while meeting all the food standards, especially with the level of compensation being offered.
9: If your order is shorted, for example, how can you access enough food here locally to meet the nutritional requirements at a price point that makes sense? And I think that that's really what people are up against here. So I think that conversation just needs to be had here locally, obviously, because, yeah, it does cost more to do things on Grand Manan.
6: Moore says she thinks there are students at the school who could use the program because the local food bank serves about 50 children. She says the education department might be able to recruit a local provider with more direct outreach and a bit of flexibility. Moore says there is a cafeteria at the school, but hot lunches have not been served there in about a decade. Well, the August inflation numbers are in, and Statistics Canada says the rate remains steady at an annual rate of 3%, the same as July. Nisha Patel explains.
10: Canadians were paying 26% more for travel like airfare and tours last month compared to the same time a year ago. Rent ticked up slightly too, though there were some silver linings. Consumers paid less for clothing, and grocery prices rose just 2.8%. falling below headline inflation for the first time since July 2024. Gas prices rose almost 23% in August. That was a smaller increase than the jump in July, but still elevated from a year ago. The numbers suggest inflation remains mostly under control, even as the Bank of Canada grows more concerned that high oil prices from the conflict in the Middle East could spill over to the broader economy. The bank had warned earlier this month that the longer energy costs stay high, it could be forced to raise interest rates. For now, most economists expect rates to stay on hold for the rest of the year. Nisha Patel, CBC News, Toronto.
6: That's the news. Your weather is next.
11: Hi, good afternoon. I'm CBC meteorologist Tina Simkin. Well, the skies will stay mainly cloudy across New Brunswick with the chance of showers, but there will be lots of sunny breaks from time to time. The temperatures will fall to 11 degrees this afternoon across northern New Brunswick as the winds become northwesterly, 30 gusting up to 50 kilometers per hour. That wind direction change for central and southern New Brunswick won't happen until later this afternoon and this evening, so temperatures should still climb up into the upper teens to lower 20s. Between 16 and 22 degrees. Overnight tonight, the clouds will stay partly cloudy, and there are chances for showers this evening, but fog patches developing overnight as temperatures drop between 6 and 11 degrees. For Prince Edward Island, mainly cloudy with a chance of showers and a few sunny breaks with highs near 22 degrees. Winds become westerly, 20 gusting up to 40 kilometers per hour. Tonight it stays partly cloudy with a chance for showers this evening. Fog patches developing overnight as temperatures drop to 11 degrees. And in Nova Scotia, chances for showers will continue in the afternoon forecasts as the clouds return. And so there will be an increase of cloud cover, especially over the mainland, but into Cape Breton as well. Temperatures today will range anywhere from 16 to 22 degrees with more of a westerly wind, 20 gusting up to 40 kilometers per hour. Tonight, the winds become more northwesterly, 20 gusting up to 40 kilometers per hour with higher gusts along areas of the coast where those northwesterly winds hit directly on the coastline. Temperatures will range between 7 and 14 degrees with a chance of showers this evening, fog patches developing overnight. Maritime Noon starts now.
5: Thank you, Tina. I'm Bob Murphy. Welcome to Maritime Noon. Coming up today on the phone in, writing a will can involve legal and parental advice.
12: Definitely conversation sooner than later is smart. I mean, the reality is mom's competent, mom's with it, mom's been managing this property for that long. She probably has some clear thoughts about how she wants it handled, and all the more reason that she should be, you know, leading the bus, if not driving it.
5: Wills and estate planning lawyer Jessica Lyle answers your questions about passing on property and other personal belongings. That's coming up today on the Maritime Noon Phone-In. But first, two incidents of arson in just over a week on the same street of a neighborhood in Timberley, Nova Scotia, which is part of HRM. The RCMP and Halifax Regional Police Integrated Criminal Investigation Division are investigating the fires, as well as a third incident where someone was seen leaving a house on the street with a burning cloth. That person also left behind a jug of accelerant. The two houses that were gutted by fire are located next to each other. The fires have obviously caused some concern on the street called Market Way Lane. And for more information, we've reached Corporal Mandy Edwards. She is a Nova Scotia RCMP Public Information Officer. Corporal, welcome to the show.
13: Thank you, Bob.
5: You believe the latest fire on Sunday is connected to the previous arson and an attempted arson, all of which happened in just over a week, the first fire being on September the 5th. What can you tell us about why you think the cases are connected?
13: Well, it appears that they're all in the same area and all with the same let's say, MO. So on Saturday, September 5th, in the early morning hours, the RCMP fire as well as EHS responded to that first Molotov cocktail being thrown at a home in the 400 block of Marketway Lane. And this house was fully engulfed in flames when emergency services arrived. Luckily, that there was no injuries reported, but some neighboring properties did sustain minor damage. And then emergency services were called back again on Monday, September 7th, again in the early morning hours, where a suspicious person was observed, as you had mentioned, exiting a residence with a cloth that was lit on fire. So this man was seen, he dropped the cloth and fled in a vehicle and had left behind a jug containing an accelerant. So luckily this incident was stopped, but it is being investigated as an attempted arson. And then, like you mentioned, on this past Sunday, again, early morning hours, 3:05 a.m., emergency services responded to another arson that occurred at a residence in the 400 block. So luckily, in all of these cases, no one was injured, but we can understand the concern for the community's safety at this time.
5: The two houses then that burned are right beside each other. Is it the same owner of the properties? Are they different owners?
13: I believe they're different owners, and yes, in the first instance, there were people home at the time, and they were able to escape without injury.
5: That two houses side by side would be hit in such quick succession raises questions. I mean, is it possible the wrong house was targeted in their first fire and the arson came back to get the right house?
13: We are investigating any possibility that could happen. We're looking at all avenues and trying to determine what is going on in this neighborhood and why it is happening. And we are using the services of our Integrated Criminal Investigation Division. This team has a number of investigational, they have undertaken a number of investigational tasks so far, and they're using every possible tool that they have available to them to stop this, these incidents of arson.
5: Do you have any evidence that these were targeted incidents, that they are connected and that they are in fact targeted?
13: I guess the most obvious is that this location where these offenses are occurring, it's very centered. So from a layperson, it appears to be targeted, and that's what we are believing as well.
5: I noticed from the house that burned on Sunday that the garage door was open and the garage was virtually empty. Was anyone actually living in that second home?
13: That home is vacant at the moment.
5: People in the neighborhood, and you've alluded to this as well, are worried for their safety. Should they be, given what you know about the cases at this point?
13: We are very concerned that one of our communities is feeling this way and they're not feeling safe in their own home, and that these recent incidents are quite troubling. So we are investing our full package of officers who, like I said, the Integrated Criminal Investigation Division. We have our Beachville Lakeside Timberley Community Policing Officers. We have our patrol officers. The residents in the area can expect to see a number of marked vehicles, potentially unmarked vehicles, and various investigative tools to determine why this is happening and to put a stop to it.
5: The person who was seen leaving the area with a burning cloth and apparently leaving behind some accelerant as well got into a vehicle. Do you have a description of the vehicle? Are you making any headway on that?
13: Yeah, so in the various incidences, both on the 5th, the 7th, and recently on the 13th, there's been a number of different vehicles that have been seen in the area. So at the first incident on September 5th, it was a small blue vehicle seen leaving the area where the man was seen with a lit cloth. This man was described as wearing black pants and a brown jacket, and he was seen getting into a gray Honda Civic. And then most recently, this past Sunday, a dark-colored SUV was seen leaving the property after the fire was set. So it's very important that if anyone in the community or anyone who has dash cam footage or doorbell camera footage or any type of video surveillance, that they share that information with the police. And it may seem that they don't want to provide their name or they don't want to get involved. But it's very important that we receive all the available information, and anyone can report anonymously as well. So I'm going to remind them that the Nova Scotia Crime Stoppers has a toll-free number as well. You can submit a secure web tip online or use the P3 Tips app.
5: We spoke briefly with the HRM counselor for that area, Janet Steele. She didn't want to do an interview, but she did tell us that she's getting a lot of calls from residents. Some are saying that they're having trouble sleeping as a result of these incidents. And some are asking if there will be any kind of a public meeting to answer questions. Is that a possibility?
13: It's always a possibility. If the community would like to engage and come together to talk about this, the RCMP is always willing to participate.
5: One of the questions they're wondering is if this is in any way related to the drug trade. What would you say?
13: Well, we are investigating all possibilities of why this is happening. And so that is part of our investigation to determine why this is happening and why this area is being targeted.
5: Well, Corporal, thanks very much for your time. We really appreciate hearing from you today. Thank you.
13: Thank you so much. Thank you for the opportunity.
5: That's Corporal Mandy Edwards. She is a Nova Scotia RCMP Public Information Officer.

0: to New Brunswick now, where Canada's first large-scale perishable food rescue center has opened in Fredericton. The goal is to reduce food waste and address rising regional food insecurity. It's called the Thrive Food Rescue Center. It will freeze and process food that is at risk of spoiling and store it in freezers for distribution to food banks across the province. Alex Boyd is the CEO of Greener Village, which is a nonprofit group that operates a food bank and offers services in Fredericton. He spoke with reporters over the weekend.
1: Yeah, so the Food Rescue Center behind me really started as an idea that came from a tractor trailer load of carrots that was delivered to the Fredericton area. And as food bankers, we went, it's too many carrots. What can we do with this many carrots? And it generated an idea of there must be something wrong in our network if we can't access fresh food donations at volume and handle them appropriately to get them to people who need it. And that started us on a process of investigation and study that birthed the idea of the Food Rescue Center. So now if we got that tractor trailer load of carrots, it can go into the building behind me and come out as frozen product that can be distributed for weeks and weeks and weeks instead of having to go in a short window before it perishes.
2: And if you could just walk me through the process of Thrive, like what happens to the food when it comes in?
1: Yeah, so if we follow that tractor trailer load of carrots as an example, that carrot would get offloaded in the garage doors behind me. We would triage it to see how much life is left in it. Food that's still in great condition can be distributed fresh to food bank clients. Food that is at risk of waste will go into a commercial kitchen on the other side of the building where it can be processed down into frozen product. And then the frozen product can be stored in our commercial grade fridge and freezer until we can ship it out to the food bank network as frozen vegetables. And frozen vegetables in health outcomes are almost as good as fresh vegetables. So it's a way for us to improve the quality of food that we're distributing to food bank clients.
2: Where are you hoping the food comes from and where does it get distributed?
1: Yeah, so we're working with amazing partners. So Food Banks Canada actually has a team that is procuring food for the Food Rescue Center and nationally for procuring more fresh food for the network. So a lot of the food is going to come from that and also from local agriculture relationships that Greener Village already has. And then we're also partnering with FeedNB on the distribution side. So they'll be distributing the food we create to the food banks all throughout New Brunswick. So it's a regional impact that you're going to see from the building behind me.
3: Reflect on like the journey to get here and what it means for you and your team.
1: Yeah, so I started at the food bank over 20 years ago. My first job was interviewing clients, hearing their stories, seeing what's going on in their lives. And that love for clients and that desire to make their lives better, it's deeply ingrained in the corporate culture of Greener Village. And so at the end of the thing, I was expressing my appreciation for the clients who trust us and who inspire us to do better, because we could always do better for people who are struggling. And so I got emotional about that because we always need to be taking care of everybody in our society. That's part of being human, is that we take care of each other, and we need to do that better and better all the time.
3: I wanted to ask, how much do you expect this to increase your capacity, and how many more people can you serve?
1: Yeah, so it's going to increase our capacity significantly. We estimate when we get it fully operational that we'll be able to process $4 million worth of food each year and distribute that out to the food bank network. So in comparison, Greener Village currently does about $3 million total, and we'll be more than doubling that each year.
3: I wanted to just ask, you said that the budget kind of ballooned a couple times for this project. Can you just talk to me like what the original budget was and what the final one was, and the challenges kind of navigating through that and the support you received through fundraising?
1: Yeah, so when we first developed our plan in 2021, we were looking for a $4 million fundraising raise. And that was for us to be able to build the building and get the equipment we needed. As we brought partners on like Food Banks Canada and FeedNB, we realized that the scope of the project could be significantly bigger and have a bigger impact. So in the end, we raised over $8 million and the building grew, the equipment improved, and it became a much more robust building because we recognized the partnerships that were part of that. And we're proud to be able to say we were able to get all that fundraising done so we could build the building you see behind me.
0: That's Alex Boyd, the CEO of Greener Village, which is a nonprofit group that operates a food bank in Fredericton. He was talking about the new Thrive Food Rescue Center, which will freeze perishable food for distribution to food banks across New Brunswick.
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0: 20 minutes after 12 o'clock. Well, if you've been putting off making a will, you're in good company. Many people don't have one. But misery also loves company, and leaving your estate unplanned can make for a potentially miserable, complicated experience for your loved ones. Well, today we'll try to cut through the legal jargon and answer your questions about writing a will, and hopefully in the process help you avoid pitfalls. Whether you're starting from scratch or updating an old document, give us a call. The number is 1-800-565-1940, or you can send us an email. The address is marnoon@cbc.ca. Joining us to walk through the essentials is estate lawyer Jessica Lyle of Touchstone Legal in Dartmouth. Welcome back, Jessica.
5: Thanks for having me.
0: I wanted to ask about a letter of wishes, which is something I came across last week. I know it's meant to provide clarity, and I know it's not binding. It's not legally binding. Is a letter of wishes in the process of settling your estate a good idea? Is it useful?
5: So letters of wishes, I find, are a particularly useful tool. It all depends what we're trying to achieve. And so, and I'm sure some lawyers look at this differently, but you're right. Like a wish is, in fact, a wish, right? We can't force anybody to do it. So there are certainly, like in legal terms, if people want to get technical, we tend to call them precatory wishes, meaning they're not binding. I always talk to clients about what the issue is. I mean, the reality is our wills are potentially public documents. If we have to probate our estate, our wills go to the probate court. If good old Frank Magazine were bored one day and was looking for some news and they knew I had died yesterday and that I might have a will down at the probate court, it is potentially available. And so there are some things that we put in a will because we want to be very clear about the expectations, but there are other things that we want to express, but we don't necessarily want to risk the world at large knowing. So there's a couple of different ways we can deal with that, and depending on what the issue is. And letters of wishes come up a lot. And I actually do use them reasonably frequently when I'm working with clients, because there are some things, for example, people who are leaving a will that's benefiting young children. Mm. I always say, in a way, it's an opportunity. It sounds a bit odd, but it's an opportunity to pretend that you are the best parent you think you could be. And you write down, you know, I've left you. So, Bob, you're appointed as the trustee and the guardian of my kids. And I say, Bob, I've left you with broad discretion as to how to use the income and capital of my estate to support my children. But let me give you some examples of things that I wish that you would consider or do. I think travel is important. I think music is important. I wish that my children have a good sort of footing on financial affairs. I wish this, I wish that. I wish that you take all of this into consideration when then you are making decisions about whether to send my child to this camp or that camp, or whether using that money is beneficial or not. So wishes are just to give a flavor of things that we don't necessarily want the public or, you know, whoever's looking at our will to see, but we absolutely want our executors to know, or our trustees to know, or possibly our children to read in future, so that they know that the executor I chose, like my kids hate a decision you make, and you say to them, well, kids, I'm just doing what your mom asked me to do. And they say, I don't see that here. And then you wave the letter of wishes and you say, well, here, let me show you this additional contact. But the other thing I do is a letter of direction. And when I want somebody to actually give something more weight, I will actually call the document a letter of direction. And if I'm really making sure that it's honored, then I will actually have it witnessed like I do a will with two independent witnesses.
0: So it becomes legally binding then?
5: Yeah.
0: Okay.
5: Yeah.
0: All right. So would you put individual pieces of property in that letter of wishes? Like, for example, I really want my jewelry specifically to go to such and such, a person, or should that just be strictly contained in the will?
5: Yeah, so again, this is where we get into why everybody's will is different. If I'm worried that two siblings are going to have a fight about the Persian carpet or the mom's wedding ring, then I'm going to say to mom, you know what? We need to put it in the will, and we need to include a dispute resolution mechanism so we don't see them both go off and get different lawyers and fight for years about how to deal with these two assets. And I've seen that done, right? I mean, principles, I always say, people are like, it's the principle of it, but principles are incredibly expensive. And so the more that we can put in a will that kind of eliminates the need for the fighting because we've got the dispute resolution right there, the better. But you know, again, I would say to a client, what are we looking like? To me, a letter of wishes is, again, just a these are the things I want you to keep in mind. Or I don't think right now that either of my children are going to want my house or cottage, but if I had to choose, I would pick Jack to get right of first refusal on the house and Jill to get right of first refusal on the cottage. That would be my wish. But if I actually wanted to stipulate who gets right of first refusal, I would put it in the will itself. Yeah. So it all depends, right? If somebody is really losing sleep over something,
0: put it in the will.
5: It should be in the will or at least a letter of direction with two witnesses.
0: And just to go back to the point of clarity for a moment, and I suppose it's a word of caution as well. I would go to you to draw up a will. I don't need to go back to you to change the terms of the letter of wishes, right? I mean, I could say, oh, I've changed my mind on this. And all of a sudden, there may be a situation where the letter is directly at odds with what's in the will.
5: Yeah.
0: Because that would have cost me more money to change the will.
5: So this is where I say to people, you know, I'm sure I've said it on here before, every leap day. So every February 29th, make a point of looking at your documents and making sure, because you are absolutely right. I have one of those right now that we are dealing with where mom left in handwriting a letter that sets out all of these things that she wishes to do, but they are in fact inherently contradictory to the will and unable to be done, which is going to cause some issues. But it happens all the time because, and again, it was written during COVID. So was it that she didn't want to go out? Was it that the lawyer's office wasn't open? I don't know.
0: Right.
5: But she's done something that looks like a letter of wishes.
0: But the will win the day.
5: In this one, it's going to have to because of how this is going to play out. But what should be a straightforward estate is now going to be, we need to send everybody off for independent legal advice so they understand that this is a scenario that nobody's walking away from easily.
0: Yeah.
5: Right? Okay. And that's just unfortunate.
0: Let's jump to some emails here. David in Fredericton says a family member died with personal assets in a company that he owned. The executor completed the tax returns and has obtained clearance certificates from CRA for all the various returns that were filed. Here are the questions. What does a clearance certificate mean and who does it protect? And can the CRA audit returns or a return after the clearance certificates are issued?
5: Oh, good question. And some of this we need to bring in an accountant. No, but let me tell you this. So clearance is an interesting concept because a lot of people are completely oblivious of it. So when we die, we have our last T1 tax return is called a terminal T1 because the last one, it's signifying to CRA that there will be no tax returns filed by me or whoever because we are deceased. And so we file that tax return, we get the notice of assessment, and then the executor should apply for clearance of the terminal return, of the T1 clearance, because that's when CRA looks at my tax paying history. And if technically it's almost, I kind of analogize it to an audit, right? Like CRA is looking at my history of tax filings and seeing whether, unbeknownst to me or anybody else, there's a little red flag or they realize that something actually was being reviewed or, right? Like they effectively look, and when they issue clearance, they're saying, hey, we are satisfied that Jessica's tax filings were all fine and we are not actively looking to clear or collect anything from her in future. And so clearance is issued. And effectively, I always say to people, it puts my tax file into cold storage. Separately, the executor, specifically when we have a more complicated estate where there's company assets or other interest earning assets in the form of investments, when we have that, then the trustee themselves has to file an annual T3 trust return. So again, if you are my executor and trustee, Bob, and I died having a company and interest earning investments, even if you wrapped them up in fairly short order, let's say within 18 months you'd tidied everything up, you would still have effectively at least two tax returns to file on behalf of the estate, a T3 return. And then when you file the final distribution return saying you're satisfied, you've dealt with everything, again, a notice of assessment would be issued, and then you would apply for T3 clearance, which effectively says CRA doesn't think you as a trustee owe anything else and that everything's been filed appropriately. So in and of itself, clearance kind of closes that door, puts the file to cold storage. Why I made the comment about accountants is because there are a couple of one-offs where people have had clearance and then something has still come up later. And I can't even tell you enough, like I haven't seen it enough to be able to say very quickly, oh, this is when I've seen that. But I've certainly seen that. And typically it's on files where I'm already working with a really good accountant. So they're taking the lead on that. But it does happen every once in a while, often when it is somebody with a company or other things. So I don't want to scare everybody out there, because I'm going to say 9 times out of 10, once clearance is issued, it really is done. But there have been just a couple of times in the last 25 years I've been doing this where we've had a little surprise even after clearance.
0: All right. So given there are cases that you think you're done, but you're not done with the entire process, the final question is, how long do we have to keep the supporting documentation? Does it serve a purpose after the certificates are issued? I guess it does. How long do you hang on to them?
5: So if somebody formally closes an estate at probate court, our probate courts in Nova Scotia, for example, do like to get a copy of those clearance certificates. From their perspective, to know that everything was done, they want to see the clearance certificates as well as have the paperwork filed that says the executor is satisfied they've done everything. Arguably, if a formal clearance, we've got clearance and we've had a formal closing at the probate court, yeah, in theory, you could kind of get rid of things. But a lot of people do informal closings or don't do any type of formal-ish notice at all, in which case, honestly, if you're an executor, hold on to everything, put it in a box, put it in the basement, say who's put duct tape all over it that says whose estate it is. But for all of my, being in favor of purging people's houses, the tax stuff is the one area that I always say CRA can come back and take a position, and it's our job to prove to CRA that they're wrong. And if you've shredded or bonfired, which I've had happen, bonfired all the paperwork and then trying to create it, that's a problem. So again, it's one more.

0: this from Touchstone Legal in Dartmouth, and the number is 1-800-565-1940, or you can send us an email, as some people have. The address is marnoon@cbc.ca. More questions to come. First, Cassie Williams has the latest news headlines. Hi, Cassie.
1: Thank you, Bob. Well, police in Halifax are asking for the public's help to find a missing 9-year-old boy. Police say Cohen Jodry was last seen this morning in Dartmouth. He's described as white, about 4 feet tall, with short brown hair. He was wearing a black hoodie, a gray t-shirt with blue sleeves underneath. He was also wearing green and black camo Crocs and was carrying a beige backpack. Anyone with information is asked to contact police. Also in the news, the fire at the Summerside Solar Farm on PEI is still burning, but under control. Crews have been there for about a week now, trying to extinguish flames inside part of a large battery bank. And Statistics Canada says 98.4% of Canadians took part in this year's census. That's more than the last count in 2021 and matching the rate of participation 10 years ago. But as for what the new population data reveals, the first release will not be until February. And I will have more news coming up at 1.
0: All right. Thank you, Cassie. Bill Woodworth is on the line from Canning in Nova Scotia. Bill, welcome to the show.
2: Thank you.
0: What's your question today? Here.
2: My mother passed away last Thanksgiving. And there's 8 beneficiaries in her will. And the executor, my cousin, sold the house for roughly $200,000 less than market value. And I'm wondering, do I have a recourse here?
3: So the executor has to, well, so let me start, Bill, by saying I'm sorry about your mom.
2: He doesn't need anybody's permission just to do what he pleases.
3: So the executor is accountable to all the beneficiaries. He does not necessarily have to get permission for doing certain things ahead of time, so long as he feels he's doing it in the best interest of the estate and he can substantiate what he's done. So, for example, if the sale was for $200,000 less than fair market value, you know, to himself, and, you know, there was an accusation of self-dealing and other things, that would be problematic. And at the probate court, they could hold him accountable for that. But if, in fact, it was done with the assistance of a realtor and there were reasons that the price were dropped by $200,000, then that ultimately he can account for, and he probably would be found to be acting in good faith. So, okay. Your recourse is to make sure that a formal closing is done before a registrar of probate, and you will get, when there's a formal closing, you will be provided with a notice that there's a formal closing. You should be provided with all of the accounts of the estate. So the accounts of the estate take the value of the estate for probate purposes. So let's say the estate was worth $650,000.25. The starting point of the accounting would be $650,000.25. And then he has to show any sort of expenses paid out of the estate, any assets coming into the estate, so on and so forth. And you would be provided with that. And then you would be given a notice that said whether you were going to contest the accounts. And you have to file that notice at least 10 days before the date that's set for the closing. So as soon as you got that notice, you would fill it out and say, no, actually, I don't consent to this. I want to be heard. And then you would go to the probate court on the day of closing and, well, preferably before, frankly, but certainly on the day of closing, you would go and express your concerns. But I would say express your concerns as soon as you can.
2: Okay. I know he did turn down a higher bid. I don't know why he turned it down.
3: Yeah, so he has to explain that, right? Like, I mean, he can make those decisions in real time, but he ultimately is accountable to all of you.
2: Right.
3: Yeah.
2: That's exactly what I was hoping to hear.
3: Yeah. So just make sure you use the probate court and go there. That's part of the reason why, for all these people who try to avoid probate, I understand why, but this is part of the value of probate, is that it allows you to have a voice and make sure that the court agrees that he did everything he should have done.
2: Yeah, I didn't get any notice of anything. I just heard through the grapevine that it sold.
3: Hmm. Yeah.
0: Okay.
2: So I find that very problematic.
0: Well, there you go, Bill. There's an avenue for you. You can do with it what you like with that information, but thanks for the call.
2: Thank you.
0: All right, take care.
3: Good luck.
2: Have a great day.
0: You too. Getting emails here as well. Jessica Marlene says, what are your thoughts on mutual wills? So first of all, maybe an explanation of what mutual wills are.
3: Yes. So mutual wills are an interesting concept because, well, I mean, actually the question needs a little expansion, but let me tell you what I think this could mean. In some jurisdictions, more so civil law jurisdiction. So in Canada, with the exception of Quebec, we are all common law. But it is possible in some jurisdictions where there's kind of a

0: a direction as to how an estate should be divided, that there be something called a mutual will, which is where two people sign the same will because everything's going the same way. As a general rule, we don't have those in Canada. What we typically have are mirror wills, where if I'm a married spouse, the two spouses come in and they effectively do the same thing in their wills, but they each have their own wills and they mirror each other. So I leave everything to my spouse, but when we're both gone, we leave everything equally amongst our triplets, and both wills say the same thing. So Bob says, I, Bob, say this. I leave everything to Jessica, and otherwise the triplets sign Bob, and Jessica says, I, Jessica, leave everything to Bob, but if Bob's not surviving, everything to the triplets, and they mirror each other.
1: Mm-hmm.
0: So a lot of times when people come to me about mutual wills, they actually mean mirror wills. So that's my first thought. The other thing may be a mutual will agreement. So sometimes, particularly with blended families, but there are other circumstances, sometimes we will do something called a mutual will agreement that says, Bob, you and I are married. We have a blended family because you've got your kids, I've got mine. But we've been together a long time and we still want to leave everything to one another before we ultimately benefit our respective children. In Nova Scotia, I've mentioned before, in particular, it's not so much the other Atlantic or Maritime provinces, but certainly Nova Scotia, we have legislation that allows a child or a spouse to challenge a will if they feel like they're not provided for. So sometimes what we do is this mutual will agreement where it says, no, no, kids, I am leaving everything to Bob, and Bob's leaving everything to me, but we both have contracted with one another to make sure that when we're both gone, just as if it was a traditional family, if you've got two kids and I have two kids, that everything will be split four ways or three and three, six ways or however. So when I hear mutual wills, I always think, are we really talking about mirror wills? Which honestly, 8 times out of 10 we are. But then there are kind of 10 or 20% of the population that are slowly learning about mutual wills, mutual will agreements. They have traditionally not been as popular a vehicle because a lot of times the argument for mutual will is a verbal agreement. Oh, you and I both agreed we wouldn't change things.
1: Mm-hmm.
0: But if it's written properly, it is actually a binding contract and signed by both parties and so on, in which case then it's a decent vehicle to give some additional protection and certainty for the children to know that when we're both gone, they will get everything. But as would usually be the case among spouses, we can leave everything to a spouse and not worry.
1: But there would be two individual documents and two wills.
0: There's going to be two separate wills.
1: Because the other option is just to say, here's our will together as a couple. Whoever dies first or last passes it on to the kids. It's all in one
0: document. That's still the mirror wills, right?
1: Okay,
0: like we can't sign the same document. So an actual true mutual will doesn't really exist for us.
1: Okay.
0: Yeah.
1: All right.
0: Yeah.
1: Well, 1-800-565-1940 is the number to call. We're going to go back to the phones. And Donald Stewart is on the line from Mount Uniac, Nova Scotia. Go ahead, Donald.
2: Yes. Good morning.
0: Morning.
2: I have a quick question, please. It's about these, when somebody passes away, all these cards we have, like these PC Optimum cards, the Irma cards, and every other card you can think of that we have, right?
1: Mm-hmm.
2: That we assume are for joint people to use. But it's when you go check into it, turns out it's only one person and you can't get access to those points. So is there any way you can do something in your will to protect that?
0: Technically, your will in and of itself, Donald, should be sufficient. Like, in theory, if I reach out to PC Optimum or Aeroplan or whoever and say, hey, my spouse passed away, I'd like to roll those over to me. Honestly, sometimes the biggest problem is getting somebody out there on the other end of the line. I know
2: a number of years ago.
0: Yeah, it took me like 8 months to track down Aeroplan for a client where the points were significant. So we wanted to make sure they got rolled over. Once I got a person, it was done in literally two shakes of a lamb's tail. Like I just had to provide a copy of the will and they moved everything over and it was done and dusted. But the problem is actually getting to somebody who will transfer that over. So in theory, like I sometimes, when I know the clients have a large balance on their mileage points or their rewards points, then I will actually put in a paragraph that just confirms who I want to get those. But otherwise, the will itself, if it says I leave everything to my spouse or otherwise to my children, then technically the points are supposed to follow the will.
2: Yes, because I went to use one of my FERC cards, I guess I'll call them, the other day, and it turns out mine was blocked. And so was my wife's for some reason, so I couldn't access them to use any points.
0: Hmm.
2: So I have to check into that. I'm still waiting for a call back. But
0: yeah, it will take a while. They do not rush with this.
2: I'm afraid.
0: But yeah, just be persistent.
2: Okay.
0: I mean, technically, they are an asset, and so they should be transferred in accordance with your directions.
2: Okay, well, thank you very much.
0: Okay, good luck with that.
1: Thanks, Donald.
2: Okay, thank you. Bye-bye.
1: Bye. Going to go to Halifax next. Larry McDonald is on the line. Larry, how are you today?
3: I'm good, and you?
1: Good. What's your question for Jessica?
3: I have a question about my father's will, and my older brother was made executor of it, but and it's about 3 years now, and he hasn't moved forward with anything on that will. Is there any option to get things moving, or I don't know what levers can be pulled on that?
0: Yeah. So, well, first of all, Larry, sorry that you're going through this, but there is, so I would say definitely either call the probate court yourself or better yet, go see a lawyer. There is a way to write to an executor and effectively serve them with notice that they must present themselves before the probate court and explain what's taking so long. And I mean, typically it ends up being a little bit more of a process because, for example, if you make that application to the probate court to say, get my brother in, you're typically also then saying, and by the way, it's 3 years, he hasn't done anything. So I'm not only asking him to come in and present himself to the probate court, but I'm actually looking to have him removed. And if your dad had a backup named, for example, you, then say, you know, I'd like him removed and I'll step up. But if there is no backup, then making an argument for who's going to apply. So it is a bit of a two-step process. But if you just thought getting him in front of the probate court was enough, like, you can call the probate court. There is a mechanism where you can say you must present the will to the probate court and explain what's happening. I'm kind of paring it down a little bit, but certainly there is a mechanism in Nova Scotia in our probate act to do that.
3: Okay. Well, thank you very much.
0: You're very welcome. Good luck with that.
3: Thank you.
1: All right. Thanks for the call. We're going to go back to emails here, Jessica. Marilyn says, wants to know the difference between a codicil and a memorandum for wills in New Brunswick. Is it a trend or a legal matter?
0: Memorandum to wills.
1: For wills.
0: Yeah.
1: Yeah, New Brunswick.
0: I don't. So New Brunswick did update some of their legislation earlier this year, so possibly there's some terminology that I'm not familiar
1: memorandum,
0: with.
1: Memorandum, I think in some cases it's just a letter of wishes.
0: Well, that's what I was I was going to say. So, yeah. So let me say this. A codicil is effectively, for those of us that used to write letters, I realize that's not going to
1: apply. It's a waiting art.
0: I was going to say, maybe I need to come up with a new analogy. But effectively, it's like a PS to a letter. So a codicil is effectively part two of a will, or sometimes you see multiple codicils. They technically shouldn't be needed anymore. Codicils are designed from back centuries ago when there was only, you know, the monks or certain people who knew how to write. And if they wrote out something by hand and there was only one little change, rather than rewrite everything, you could just do a codicil that said, oh, by the way, I also mean this. Or, oh, by the way, I've changed to my executor. It should no longer be Bob. It should be Diane. Like, whoever it is. The memorandum is back to, I think, what you're saying, Bob. The memorandum is typically so when I think of a memorandum to a will, it's because often, for those of us that draft these a lot, even in my own, for example, it says, with respect to my household and personal items, I refer you to any memorandum I may leave. So again, we tend to say memorandum as opposed to letter of wishes, because when I give my clients a sample memorandum, if they choose to write something later, I draft it so that they've got two witnesses so that it is binding. So a memorandum, but it could be written as a letter of wishes. And that brings us back to that point. Is it witnessed? How was it prepared? Is it contrary to the will? So a codicil is intended to be a binding testamentary document that can be put forward at the probate court. A memorandum, depending on how it's written and how it's signed, may just be a wish that people can honor and risk being haunted if they don't do it. Or it could be something that's binding because it's witnessed properly, and it is almost like a codicil in that it's a valid kind of additional PS to the will.
1: Hmm. Okay.
0: Yeah.
1: Well, there you go. Let's go back to the phones and head to Charlottetown. Ashley Shaw is online. Go ahead, Ashley.
4: Hi there. How are you today?
1: Good.
4: Great. My question is, I had a tenant for 5 years. And unbeknownst to me, around the 2 to 3 year mark, she moved in, her son, and she moved out. The son trashed the home, didn't take care of it, stole many of my appliances within the home. I finally did successfully get them out with IRAC's help. However, I have unpaid rent, thousands of dollars in damages, and I now have to refurnish all those appliances on my own dime in the interim. I'm wondering, I did try reaching out to the tenant and her power of attorney, but after multiple failed attempts,
5: is this a will and estates planning question?
0: So
5: or
0: I'm
5: is
0: guessing
5: it a tenant's question?
0: The tenant moved out because of capacity.
4: Yes. She eventually went to long-term care.
0: Gotcha.
4: And now I found out she's died.
0: Yeah.
4: So what is my next course of action?
0: So I'm going to caveat this, Ashley, by saying I haven't done any residential tenancies work in PEI ever, and only limited in Nova Scotia. So take this with a grain of salt. But technically, if she signed the lease and that was never changed, and I'm only a little leery because I don't know what like the automatic renewal rules are in PEI, but I would call the tenancies board. Like, effectively, you do have a claim against her estate, but I still think you're going to have to go through the tenancies board to show that you are owed these, that, you know, that there's damages and loss, and then you can put the estate on notice that you will be making, like, you are making a claim and that you are substantiating that with the residential tenancies people. But you won't be able to do it, I think, without having the residential tenancies people agree that you are out of pocket and owed money. And then it would be a legitimate liability of the estate, but you have to give notice to the estate promptly so that they don't say, oh, we didn't get notice in a timely fashion. And honestly, my concern is, she may have nothing left in her estate. Like, it's possible her son cleaned her out, in which case you may be out of pocket because you can't get blood from a stone. And so it depends if she actually has an estate in the first place.
4: Okay. What about the power of attorney?
0: The power of attorney died with her. I mean, again, if the
4: The power of attorney is still alive.
0: No. But the document itself died when she died. So the authority. Okay. So, but if the attorney, like if you had been making claims against the attorney during her lifetime, again, it's still technically her, but you could potentially kind of rope them into the residential tenancies part of it, I would say, because effectively the attorney steps into her legal shoes. And if the attorney knew that this was happening and you were giving notice and seeking compensation, you know, then at least you've got evidence that she, legally speaking, had notice of your concerns and your claims and was disregarded. So, you know, that's how the power of attorney is still pertinent, but the actual authority of that person died the minute she died.
4: Okay. Well, that's good to know. Thank you for your help.
0: Okay. Good luck with that.
4: Okay. Thanks. Okay. Bye now.
5: Yeah. Ashley, thanks for the call. That's quite the situation. Interesting indeed. Mm-hmm. We're going to go back to the phones here. John Knox is online from Fredericton. Go ahead, John.
6: Hi, I have royalty-bearing voice assets that are copyrighted, and that copyright will extend beyond my lifetime. But they'll continue generating royalties probably for another 55 or 60 years yet. And there may be new assets between now and when I pass away, hopefully a long time in the future. So are there any special considerations either for the trustee or for the potential recipient, which may or may not be the trustee, of the royalties generated from those assets ongoing?
0: Yeah, so that's a really interesting question. And you said it was voice work, right? Did you say that?
6: Yes, that's correct. Yep.
0: Yeah, so, I mean, I've dealt with this more so with authors. So it is possible to, what I've done in wills with authors is, particularly if the royalties are going to perhaps somebody different than, like, often I find royalties are going to certain people rather than a larger pool of people. So that's something to bear in mind.
6: Understood.
0: But I typically would say to look into, I will sometimes do a clause in a will where there's royalties generated from written work and say, I designate, let's pretend in my will everything's going to my family, but Bob really inspired me in my writings. And so I say, actually, I want the royalties to go to Bob. And I'm also designating that Bob can be my literary executor and my regular executor can sign whatever paperwork is necessary for Bob to be my literary executor. Just because sometimes dealing with whoever's holding, like paying the royalties and so on.
6: Right.
0: Like typically you would have somebody, whether it's the recipient or whether it's a friend that's in the same industry, who would be more in the know about some of the ins and outs. Like sometimes your executor is great for everything else, but hasn't got a clue about the voice industry. And so if you had a friend that was better to be kind of, you know, I guess what I guess I would say your voice executor type of thing, or like, I don't know, maybe it still would be literary. I'd have to think about that. That's one of those quick on the fly things I can't think of on the fly, but you know, I do think you would put language in there so that you identify who is the best person to be able to deal with it. And it may be your executor, because maybe your executor is detail oriented and so would be the best. But certainly, depending on what you're planning on doing with those royalties, I don't think it hurts to have a clause that speaks to them specifically, if for no other reason than that third party that's dealing with them doesn't have to read the whole will and knows that you've specifically turned your mind to that.
6: Well, thank you for that. The interesting bit is it's a likeness of a voice that's generating the royalty, and the likeness is of a voice I created. It may not be the one you hear from me right now,
0: but right.
6: There may well be, given digital advances and all the rest of it, decisions to be made. So that is a great piece of knowledge right there.
0: Yeah. Well, good luck with that.
6: Thank you so much.
0: Okay.
5: All right. Thanks, John. Just about 5 minutes to go here, and we're going to try to get at least a couple of calls. And Danny Moore on the line from Halifax. Go ahead, Danny.
7: Yes, good afternoon. My question is, when a person dies, what's the responsibilities on the family? And what can a lawyer do to ensure that identity theft is minimized, or preferably the risk is eliminated?
0: That's an interesting question, Danny. So the responsibilities of the family is a little misleading. I mean, typically the responsibility of the family would hopefully be not to fight about funeral and burial arrangements and come to that. But technically, the moment we die, that's when our executor is our legal representative of our estate. So even though everybody gets caught up and says, like a lot of banks and others will say, oh, the will isn't valid until it's probated, the reality is a properly executed will done by somebody with capacity is effective the moment that person dies. It's just the probate process formally recognizes the authority of the executor to third parties. So, you know, the responsibilities of the family are to support the executor, I would say, although many don't. But that's the goal. And then the executor steps in and takes arrangements to notify banks, notify CRA, cancel SIN cards, like do all of those things to make sure that we eliminate the ability for identity fraud because that person's death has been given notice and things are being shut down very promptly.
7: Okay, so it's all... Once the social insurance number is canceled or eliminated, then that's sort of the key holder. All the bank accounts closed, credit cards canceled, all the financial stuff.
0: Yeah, the banking stuff will take a little bit longer, but yes, I mean, putting the Canadian government on notice that the social insurance number is no longer needed, that's a good start.
7: All right.
0: Okay, good luck with that, Danny.
7: Thank you.
5: Thanks, Danny.
7: Bye.
5: And we just have a couple minutes left, so let's go to another call. Richard Wagner on the line near Truro. Go ahead, Richard.
8: Hi there. I just had a quick question. My father passed away, and he left a will, and my sister as the executor, directing us to, you know, for assets to be split a certain way to us. And then we sort of found out, or were told, that, you know, spousal survivorship sort of trumps everything, and that it... any directions in this will are kind of null and void because everything just goes to our stepmother and that's that, despite him having a will.
0: So that all depends. If the will predated the marriage, in Nova Scotia, indeed, wills are deemed void when somebody marries. So we always say if you are going to be getting married after you've signed a will, there's a way to work around that. But if it's not done, if the will doesn't say it was made in contemplation of marriage to your stepmom, then the minute that your dad married, his will became invalid, with the exception that it is possible, if the stepmother agrees, that she can concede that the will is intended to be valid and allow it to proceed. But otherwise, you are correct. Matrimonial property rights in Nova Scotia mean that she is presumed to have a spousal interest. So effectively, she can still seek a division of property and claim, almost kind of divorce style, that half of the assets from the marriage are hers. And then there's also still a mechanism for her to challenge if that will was otherwise valid and she wasn't provided for appropriately and there's no prenup or cohabitation agreement, there is another mechanism for her to even then challenge the will and seek something further under the will. So I would recommend you get some advice because there are a lot of nuances to that. But if at the end of the day, you know for sure the will was signed and the marriage happened afterwards. Like, my own mother got divorced in the 70s, remarried in the 80s, had a will from the early 80s. And when I said to her in the early 2000s, your will hasn't been valid since 1985, she was floored. But we're just lucky she didn't die in that period of time.
8: Right. Okay.
0: Yeah.
8: All right, perfect. That's what I wanted to confirm. Yeah. Thank you so much for
0: Okay, good luck with that.
5: Thanks, Richard. All right. That is all the time we have for calls. There were a few emails we didn't get to today, and I'm sure other people that maybe wanted to call and didn't pick up the phone. But you are coming back on Tuesday, November the 17th.
0: That's right.
5: So we're looking forward to your return, and we'll get to those questions then.
0: Perfect.
5: Thanks for coming in today.
0: Thanks for having me.
5: Jessica Lyle is with Touchstone Legal in Dartmouth, and that is the show for today. Tomorrow, if something is rattling or popping or making a strange hum in your car, give us a call because automotive expert Doug Bethune will be here. It's always a popular show, so get your calls in early. I'm Bob Murphy. Thanks for listening. Have a great afternoon.

0: Canada is making history by joining the world's greatest music competition, the Eurovision Song Contest. 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
3: 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Coming up after the CBC News, it's the next chapter with Antonio Michael Downing.
4: What happens when a group of star female actors who are best friends start a book club? 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They'll highlight their hottest titles and the books that failed to hit.
5: This is CBC News. It's 1 o'clock. Good afternoon. I'm Cassie Williams. Here's what's making news this hour. Nova Scotia Premier Tim Houston says about 20 of the more than 150 projects being talked about at the Canada Investment Summit are based in Nova Scotia. Houston is in Toronto for the meetings, which has a goal of pulling in $1 trillion to fund major projects across the country over 5 years. A news release says Nova Scotia will showcase investment-ready projects, including Wynn West, Melford International Terminal, and Spaceport Nova Scotia. The release says Houston will host a reception with investors interested in energy, mining, and infrastructure projects. The president and CEO of utility company Emera, Scott Balfour, is also in Toronto.
6: You know, here to support this bold initiative by Prime Minister Carney. And Emera is a company that's been building, investing in, and operating critical infrastructure that supports communities and economies for decades. And so we're here to give confidence to investors and to government that we have the ability to get this done, the capability, the capacity, the experience to get this done.
5: Houston is quoted in a news release saying investment in Nova Scotia's resources could help protect families from a global affordability crisis. CBC News previously reported that Carney invited about 100 of the world's biggest investors to the summit. Police have charged a Halifax man for allegedly publishing an intimate image of a person without their consent. Police arrested the satirical, in July of last year, police received a report that Frank Magazine published an intimate image of someone without their consent. Police arrested the satirical magazine's managing editor, Andrew Douglas, last Wednesday. The 47-year-old is scheduled to appear in Halifax Provincial Court at a later date to face a charge of sharing an intimate image without consent. Halifax police say a 9-year-old boy reported missing in Dartmouth has been found safe. Police want to thank the public for help finding them. In New Brunswick, an expert on far-right extremism says it's been growing in Canada and taking cues from the United States. Groups like Sons of Thomas Jefferson in BC and others based on the Second Amendment to the U.S. Constitution, which guarantees the right to bear arms. But Hoffman says they often put a Canadian spin on their activities, such as mixing in charity work with armed patrols of predominantly Muslim neighborhoods.
7: They try to paint themselves as saviors of Canadian way of life, as the last bastion of freedom, as good old Canadian boys and girls who are just out to protect themselves in a largely defensive rhetoric. They are coming to get us. We are your only chance of survival. Our way of life is under attack. And that's really the hallmark of the Canadian far right right now.
5: Hoffman says the average far-right extremist in Canada isn't violent, but the groups create an environment where that can happen. He says right now one of the far-right buzzwords is re-immigration, by which they mean immigrants returning to their home country. And finally, the leaders of Northern Ireland, Wales, and Scotland have signed a memorandum of understanding. As Anna Cunningham reports, the agreement aims to pressure the UK's government into supporting referendums on independence for their nations.
8: The elected leaders of three nationalist parties from Northern Ireland, Scotland and Wales setting out why they have signed a memorandum of understanding calling for constitutional change.
9: I want us to be able to decide on our own future in a referendum during this parliamentary term,
8: says John Swinney, Scotland's First Minister. Currently, the devolved governments they lead have limited powers. They can decide on issues such as health and education. In some nations, policing. But other decisions come from Westminster in London.
10: The will of the people at home in Ireland is the fulfilment of the Good Friday Agreement,
8: says Northern Ireland's First Minister Michelle O'Neill. The Welsh First Minister would not set out a timetable, but agreed that what happens in one part of the UK will influence other areas. Prime Minister Andy Burnham says there is no indication of that now, and that is not on the table. Anna Cunningham, CBC News, London.
5: And that is the CBC News to this hour.
11: Hi, I'm CBC meteorologist Tina Simkin. The skies remain mainly cloudy with some sunny breaks today, but showers will remain in the forecast throughout the afternoon as well as this evening. Temperatures today reaching highs near 22 degrees with the winds becoming westerly 20 gusting up to 50 kilometers per hour. Tonight, partly cloudy with a chance of showers this evening, fog patches overnight, temperatures dropping down to 11 degrees and the winds picking up out of the northwest 30 gusting up to 50 kilometers per hour.
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4: They're It Girls and Lit Girls. 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
17: The Next Chapter.
4: I'm Antonio Michael Downing. Welcome to The Next Chapter. So, celebrity book clubs have shown their staying power. From Reese Witherspoon to Dua Lipa, everyone's curious about what actors and artists are reading. And so am I, because I love people's business. Back in May, I was chatting with Nadine Baba, who starred in this recent Canadian show called Heated Rivalry. You might have heard of it. She shared that she's in a book club with five of her friends who are all queens of the Canadian film scene. Those members are Nadine's colleagues, Sarah Gadden, Clark Bacco, Jess Salguero, Kathleen Monroe, and Michelle Milet. And they're tearing through their reading list.
18: We really are. Mm-hmm.
4: So today, we're all going book clubbing with our favorite lit girls. Oh. Nadine is back in the house, and she's joined by two of her fellow actors, Clark and Jess. And they're letting me into the group today to talk about how their love of reading has brought them together.
18: Yeah.
19: Aww. That's really nice. It's really
4: Hi, everyone.
18: Hi.
4: Welcome. So first and foremost, I have to say, Nadine, we have to start off with congratulations.
18: Yeah. Oh, thank you.
4: Last time I talked to you, you were nominated for a Canadian Screen Award for your performance as Elena in Heated Rivalry. Mm-hmm. And now you are the winner.
18: Yes. How lovely is that?
4: I mean, winning.
18: You want to know what's so cute, and I think I talked about this last time, is Jacob Tierney and Brandon Brady. I met them on Letterkenny. Right. I met these ladies on Letterkenny too.
19: Oh. Yeah. Actually, just put that together.
18: It's such a full circle moment.
19: And Sarah and Michelle. Sarah.
13: Yeah. Oh my God.
18: I know.
4: Letterkenny.
18: Yeah, that's Letterkenny. It's our family.
4: It's that. That's
19: crazy.
4: Now we know. And so, so take us to that moment. Like, take us to the moment you found out you won and who you're sitting with, like what's going on?
18: I'm with our whole team. I'm sitting beside my manager, Michael, and I don't know. I mean, on some level I was just kind of like, I know the show is going to sweep, you know, it's popular. It's our Academy, like voting for each other was so lovely, but you actually never know. And then Giacomo said my name and I was just like, okay, things can be good. That is the thought that I had. And I'm sure everyone else in the category was like, things are bad. But I was very, very grateful to just get to celebrate the show with the people I love and the people who made it. And it felt special.
4: So last time you were here, you talked about this this incredible book club.
18: Which you renamed.
4: Which I renamed the Bad Gal Cartel.
19: Yeah, made it to the group chat. It did.
4: Apparently the name has been adopted, so invoice outstanding.
18: Yeah. Yeah, we did change the title.
4: And you talked about everyone's got the face cards and the brain cards. Yeah. And so I wanted to ask... when did y'all realize that you were all into reading and who came up with this idea?
18: Was it Sarah?
19: Yeah, well, I don't Kathleen know. Monroe had invited us all for dinner and Sarah Gadden said, I really want to read more. Like next year, like it's kind of like a New Year's resolution for me. I want to read more. And then everyone was like,
16: book club.
19: Me too.
16: Yeah.
19: And that's how it started.
4: Wow.
19: Yeah.
4: So you just realized that you all were into reading, but not doing it enough.
19: Exactly.
18: Yeah. Wow. And we wanted to chat about it. Mm-hmm. And also it's nice, you know, so much of the world is like on your phone, or we could have Zoomed. We all live in different places, but there was something like we committed to hanging out and doing it together, which has been cool.
4: Clark.
16: Yes.
4: Acting versus storytelling. Actors are reading all the time, whether it's scripts or apparently books as well. You're either telling or consuming stories. So I'm curious, who are you as a reader?
16: Ooh, that's a fantastic question.
4: We have the next chapter, girl. We got it.
16: Yeah.
4: Like, what do you like to read? What are you into?
16: I am kind of all over. I would say that I've observed of myself that I generally lean to female written novels. Mm-hmm. I would say I'm also generally reading fiction, but I go through waves because I write as well and my scripts generally require research. So if I'm in a research mode, then I might go a year of reading. I don't know, like I read Warmth of Other Suns last year. I had to take a break because it was
4: it's a very, very heavy book.
16: But that's for research for a script that I'm writing. But I think generally I really love a memoir. I love fantasy since I was a kid. I love sci-fi and I love fantasy. Probably because, I mean, this is not original thinking here, but I get to picture myself in worlds where somebody that looks like me might actually belong.
4: That's great.
16: And not feel like one of the scripts that I'm writing takes place in the southern states. And it's about how during that time, this is like 1935, my film is set in. It was a crime to be mixed race, let alone have an interracial partnering. And I am mixed race. My dad's Cameroonian and my mother's white from London, Ontario. So I don't know. I just think.
4: Big up to the 519. I wasn't prepared for that.
16: I know. But yeah, I don't know. I just think reading is expansion. And it is a very non-aggressive way of expanding our empathy. Mm-hmm. And it's without somebody finger pointing. It's without somebody going, you didn't already know that. Like, I think you get to expand who you are, what you know of yourself and the world around you from your own heart. You know, you take of it what you want. Mm-hmm. At least that's how I try to read. It's very personal. I find reading to be very personal. And I think that's very cool because there's not much that's private and personal anymore in our world.
4: Right.
19: True.
4: Jess, question for you is, are there any similarities between the roles you like to play and the books you like to read, the characters you're drawing?
19: Interesting. I think yes. Have I always gotten the opportunity to play those parts? Mm. Maybe not, but I love complex women. I love seeing women be kind of terrible too. Mm-hmm. I, you know, a lot of us are socialized to be people pleasers, to be amenable, and then to read a woman who's taking up space or just characters that act on their desire.
18: Mm.
19: That's
13: so compelling to me. It's okay. So interesting.
16: And
13: so,
16: very dangerous for the patriarchy.
13: 100%.
4: So let's talk about the first book. Jess, I'll go to you. Uh-huh. What was the first book you all read together?
13: So it was called Half His Age.
16: Yeah, your choice, by, actually.
13: Jeanette McCurdy, yeah. So a couple of us had read her memoir, I'm Glad My Mom Died.
18: Mm-hmm.
13: And this was her first fiction novel. And yeah, I threw it out there to the group chat and we read it.
18: I was down.
16: Yeah, mm-hmm. We were all down.
13: And I think I'm the only one that liked it.
18: I didn't hate it.
13: You didn't hate it. Okay.
18: Yeah.
4: Okay. What was the range? Okay. Why do you like it, first of all? And then let's hear some other opinions.
13: Okay. So, I mean, the content is a little uncomfortable. It is about a 17-year-old girl mm-hmm. who has an affair with her creative writing teacher, who is in his mid-30s.
4: Okay.
13: And what is interesting to me about it is she narrates the novel. It's completely through her perspective. And she's the one that pursued him. I mean, it's not to say she's not a victim. She was underage. But to be inside a teenage girl's, again, desire is fascinating. Because mm-hmm. I remember there's nothing like teenage infatuation mm-hmm. and obsession.
4: Mm-hmm.
13: And I just thought it was so funny and really, I also listened to the audiobook and the author reads it and she's so deadpan and really quick. Like her pacing is amazing. And I was just so on the ride with her. It also, I mean, there's lots of different themes going on, but another one is like consumption. She's addicted to online shopping.
4: Okay.
13: And sort of this idea of just, I mean, I think it also expands out to the relationship she has with this teacher that like just to like consume anything
18: mm-hmm.
13: To fill the void.
4: Yeah. I mean, I feel you about the like teenage desire because that's sort of a trope from the male gaze looking at the like Nabokov's famous Lolita. It's a reverse Lolita.
13: Yeah.
4: You got all kinds of terms are happening out here. It's a reverse Lolita. So Clark, how did you feel about the book?
16: You know, it's been a while, and I will say that maybe reading the audiobook would have provided another layer that I didn't have reading it myself. But I think just where I'm personally at in my life, I think I have too much female rage to want the reverse Lolita. I think like my version that I want to read is, which I don't think is from a book, but the movie Hard Candy with Elliot Page. Like I want the hardcore female version where it's like, let me chop off your...
18: With the Tarantino ending.
16: You know? Yeah, I want the Tarantino ending. Not to say that there isn't space for that. And you know, you got to write the story that is in your heart to tell. Mm-hmm. And that's why I also say it's personal and private to read. I only just realize now sitting here that I have to like say my negative thoughts about a book out loud, which feels mean. But it just made me uncomfortable in a way that I'm tired of feeling. So I think it didn't do it for me.
18: But what was interesting, I think, and being part of a book club, is that everyone started offering their stories that felt either in line with the narrative of the book or in opposition to that. And we all came together being like, it's weird being a young woman.
13: Yeah.
18: Like that was really interesting.
4: So the book is like a catalyst to tell stories and to talk about it.
16: About it does a very good job of that.
18: And we were so gentle with each other. Like it was so non-judgmental about liking the book or not liking the book. Totally. And then being like, I had this experience. Oh, you did? Like what was your brain at the time? Like it was so interesting talking about it.
4: What's the last book y'all read?
16: Well, the last book we've read, although...
18: I don't think we've all read it.
16: All three of us. Okay, I've read it. Is The Witch? Have you read it?
13: Yes.
16: Everyone's read it.
13: I loved
16: now.
13: it.
17: We haven't even discussed this yet.
16: Because
17: we have our book club meeting after this.
4: Yeah. Yeah. Oh, okay. So about, I'm in the pre-book club. Yeah.
16: Pre-book Big club. Up. You are part of the Bad Gal right now.
4: All right.
16: But talking about writing style, and one that I love, The Witch by Mary Ndiaye or something like that. She's from France. I just was in love with this writing style. I thought it was incredible and superseded the plot. Like it was incredible. And interestingly enough, it's a translation. And I think for me, one, because I grew up speaking French and I went to elementary school and high school in French here in Toronto.
4: Right.
16: It immediately made me go, I need to, once I'm done this, I want to read it in French. It like sparked my love for the language because the whoever translated it, which I should look up and big her up, but she did such an extraordinary job because I often find myself let down by the English language. French, Spanish, Portuguese, like there's a poeticism and an intention that is like layered throughout the language. And in this translation, I think I said this in the group chat, but I felt like I was like reading English in a way I've never had it before laid out for me in a way that felt French. Like it was such a good translation. But yeah, I thought The Witch was, I think Sarah Gadon said, and it was well said, she said something, it's at once mundane and supernatural. And it's like very, that's such an interesting mix. Cause when you think of supernatural, you think of it's always so larger than life. But it is truly such a mundane story. It's about a mediocre witch who's a mother and her two daughters, like she has to teach her daughters how to like, you know, get their witch gifts out. Yeah. And it's a short little story. And I don't know, I just thought it was beautiful and poignant. And I think she so well described the complicated nature of a mother-daughter relationship. And the grasp that you want to hold on your daughters, but that you literally have to let them fly. Like it just, it was very moving.
17: It was.
16: I don't want to say too much to spoil anything, but.
4: I would be remiss to not point out that you are starring in the Crave original project called Yaga, which is kind of about a witch. So
16: a lot of witch stuff comes to me.
4: What's up with the witchiness?
16: I don't know, because I did a show for Apple called The Changeling as well, where I'm also like kind of a witch, but not. And Yaga obviously has witches in it. And then I wasn't even the one who suggested this book. It was Sarah Gadon. So I thought that was funny, but It's a whole new take on the witch. I've never read about a mundane, mediocre witch. Like, we don't see that. That's the other thing per what you were saying, Jess, about seeing women as a villain. It's also cool to see a woman as just like a mediocre.
17: Totally.
16: She's not the hottest woman and, you know, she's not maybe not the best mom in the world. Anyways, I'm a huge fan of the book.
4: If you just tuned in and you're wondering what is going on, I am talking to a book club of folks who also happen to be some of Canada's hottest actresses and writers on the scene right now. We are talking about your book club. And Nadine, I'm just wondering, so I noticed that you wrote on both Yaga, which Clark stars in, and you also wrote on Slow Pitch, which Jess stars in. So I'm seeing you. Are you the puppet master here?
16: Are
4: you
16: the one? Are we the Nepo babies?
18: Oh my God. Yeah. These are my children. No, I mean, okay, to be clear, I was a story editor on Yaga. Like Kat Sandler, really, she did write the whole thing. But Kat is also one of my best friends. And the creators of Slow Pitch, also my best friends. I'm just, it's just, I am so privileged to be in a position where my best friends are making TV.
4: Yeah.
18: And then my other best friends get to star in it.
4: Right.
18: And I get to be part of it. What the heck? Yeah. It's really cool. The only piece of advice that I ever got that was just has been consistently correct is just like surround yourself with people that you love and want to work with in this industry. And it has proven to be the joy of my life because I'm a community girl.
4: Yeah. Oh, and people that read good books also.
18: Totally.
4: That's kind of my flex. So what's your book recommendation?
18: Never Known Men by Jacqueline Hartman. It was, you want to talk mundane. I'm like, that's yeah. True. What the heck is this book about? I finish it. I know. Still don't know.
16: I know.
18: I'm like, I like enjoyed it because I was constantly intrigued. Yeah. And
4: why did you pick it up in the first place? Like, why did you?
17: Clark recommended it.
18: Oh. But you know what's funny?
16: I loved the beginning.
18: Was one of those things. I actually kind of loved the whole thing because it was one of those things where like you forget about life. Like you're just like going through your day. She was talking about having a bath and the luxury of warm water. And as someone who can get bogged down in negative feelings, it was really interesting to just hear a woman talking about, warm water, food, shelter, these basic things, but then also language. And she found books for the first time.
4: Right.
18: And, I think things that we take for granted and also just not knowing. Mm-hmm. We're in an age of like knowing a lot
16: too much
18: right now, too much mm-hmm. all at the same time. And it just reminded me that like the reason our days go by so quickly is because we're not really learning a lot daily. And like when you're a kid, your days feel like years because you're learning so much at the same time. And so like one of my goals after reading this book is to just like try to learn more stuff in a day, but in a slow way.
16: I love that.
18: Wow. Yeah.
16: That's very cool.
4: Can you summarize what the book's about just so we have that baseline?
18: Let me try. Okay. These women are found we found them in a bunker and they're not sure why they're there. And they have these guards and then there's a turning point and spoiler alert, they escape the bunker and then they're trying to search for who they are and what they were doing. But like they, and to be honest, they never find the answer. It's like this really interesting. I've also been talking a lot lately with people about like, what are we doing here? Because it was here. Yes. We've all found ourselves awake out of the like when you gain consciousness and you have to look around and go, what are we doing here?
16: Yeah.
18: What is this for? Who are we supposed to be? Who are we supposed to be?
4: Right.
18: And to me, if you ask me what the meaning of life is, it's connection. And so I think this woman from her perspective is just trying to find that connection.
4: Mm-hmm.
18: And my favorite parts of the book is she's like, I miss this woman and every time I saw her, I felt happy inside and I love telling her about what I discovered and I think that's love. And I'm like, oh, that is what love is. Right. Just being excited about connecting.
16: Mm-hmm. Sounds like maybe you did like this book.
18: Well, yeah, but I was bored. It was the most, it was so interesting because I was just kind of like,
4: can a boring book be good?
16: Yes, yeah. I think so because that's how I feel about this book. Like, again, I was also bored because nothing really ever happens. But that's what's so sad.
18: Yeah.
16: And often, like, I'd be in another page where nothing's happening and suddenly I'm so emotional.
18: It's the book that is life, the metaphor for life, I think.
16: Very much so.
18: Which is crazy.
4: That's like a whole genre of books. I think we're very used to books being sort of very plot-driven, genre-driven. But, you know, like Camus L'Estranger, which you probably
16: read in school. Yeah.
4: Like nothing happens.
16: But the thing is, and I was thinking about this on the way here, is it's very rare to read a book by a woman that's like that. Like sure. Jack Kerouac, Camus, like you said, like meandering.
18: And nothing happens. Yeah.
16: Not much description.
18: Life is boring and meaningless at a baseline, and then you have to inject meaning into it.
4: Right.
18: And so that is what I found fascinating about what she was doing. Like she was just like, I saw a chair or what they used to call chairs. And I'm like, that's so cool.
16: Yeah.
17: Yeah.
18: You know, I went to Do West Fest.
4: Yes.
18: And
4: I heard it was so packed. You couldn't even,
18: I didn't go in the night. I went in the day, the night seemed scary, but like the daytime was so fun. And I said something like they should put a, what is that called? Not a monorail. Zip lining across Dundas for Do West Fest.
4: Mm-hmm.
18: And a person turned around and went, that's a great idea. And we had a little interaction and then he went off on his day and I went off on my day. And I was just like, I think this is what life is.
4: I think life is lifing.
18: You know, and it's like, it's just nice seeing people dancing out in the street and enjoying meat on a stick together. And I'm like, that's what this book felt like when all the women Discover Berries. They're they're doing Due West Fest.
4: My goodness. Nadine Baba is a 2026 Canadian Screen Award winning actor.
18: Yes.
4: Boom. For her role as Elena in Heated Rivalry. Clark Bocco is a Montreal-born actor whose credits include Venom, The Last Dance. Loved it. And much-anticipated Crave original Yaga. Jess Salguero is an actor from Winnipeg. She starred in Frasier and is about to lead the upcoming softball comedy Slow Pitch. Yaga and Slow Pitch are both out later this year, so go watch it. Go check it out. The books they talked about today were Half His Age by Jeanette McCurdy, The Witch by Marie Njaye, and I Who Have Never Known Men by Jacqueline Hartman. Thank y'all so much
18: for bringing
4: the Bad Gal Cartel to the next chapter. I hope we can do this again.

0: 130 right now, mostly clouds in 22 in Halifax, mostly cloudy in 21 in Sydney, partly cloudy in 22 in Fredericton, and mostly cloudy in 20 degrees in Charlottetown. I'm Cassie Williams. Here's what's making news. Nova Scotia Premier Tim Houston is hosting a reception with investors interested in energy, mining, and infrastructure projects at the Canada Investment Summit. Houston is in Toronto for the meetings. A news release says Nova Scotia will showcase 20 investment-ready projects, including Wind West, the Melford International Terminal, and Spaceport Nova Scotia. It's hosted by Prime Minister Mark Carney, and the summit is exploring opportunities for economic growth and resilience across Canada. Also in the news, the August inflation numbers are in, and StatsCan says the rate remains steady at 3%. It suggests inflation remains mostly under control, even though the costs for travel, like airfare, went up 25% and gas prices rose almost 23%. Rent ticked up slightly, but consumers paid less for clothing and grocery prices, which went up by 2.8%. falling below headline inflation for the first time in 2 years. Regional news at 2 o'clock. Here's the weather forecast from Tina Simkin. Parts of northwestern New Brunswick are under a yellow warning for frost tonight, particularly in low-lying areas. Tonight, partly cloudy overnight with fog patches. A chance of showers for PEI this evening. Lows between 5 and 14. Tomorrow, mainly sunny and highs of 16 to 21.
1: Hi, I'm Antonio Michael Downing, and you're listening to the next chapter on CBC Radio 1. So, if you're a massive basketball fan and you also talk books for a living, you might think, how do I get an interview with Kian Nurse from the WNBA? Well, one idea is to closely monitor all team communications until somebody, anybody mentions something about books. Thankfully, it didn't take long because the Toronto Tempo actually have a book club. So I'm here with Kian Nurse, who you may know from Team Canada, the WNBA, or her coverage on TSN. And she's going to tell me all about the Toronto Tempo Book Club.
2: Great. That's the best thing to talk about. That's what I'm here for.
1: Hi, Kia.
2: How are you?
1: Welcome to,

0: And you essentially read books and you get pledged donations from family members and friends for how many books you're going to read or how much you're going to read throughout the marathon. And then it raises money for multiple sclerosis research. And so we did that every year in school. And it was like my love of books and my love of being competitive all in one place. And so during that like 2 week period in school, I would just zoom through books. And so it just kind of kept on going from there.
1: Gamified reading. That's the secret exactly. for parents. By the way, if you are wondering why it sounds so apocryphal in the space we're in, we're actually at the practice facility for the Toronto Tempo. We are on site, keeping it real in the field. So where did this idea for the book club come from?
0: You know, honestly, it was very random, but everything I do around here is random most days. If you ask my teammates, that's what they'll tell you. But I knew that Niara Sabali had been a part of the book club in the New York Liberty team last year. And so when we kind of came in to this whole new organization, everybody was new, whether you're being picked up from an expansion draft or you're coming in from free agency or just drafted. And so there was just kind of this level of like getting to know everybody. And I knew that about her and I knew I liked books. So we started talking about reading and then we kind of brought it to the entire team and we're like, who wants in on a book club? Like, let's go. We've got long road trips. We can do our book club meetings on the plane if we really want to. Like, there's just so many different little added ways for us to do it. And so a bunch of people put their hands up and said yes. And I was a little against it, only in the sense that sometimes book clubs are a little slow for me. Like, I can read through the first part of it kind of fast.
1: Yeah.
0: But it's been really fun so far.
1: Okay, so many things. So is it mandatory or?
0: Not mandatory, okay. Because we do have a lot of foreign players, right? We have a lot of European players as well. And so some of them were like, no, or they want to read the book in their language. And
1: right.
0: So they were like, we have to take a minute to get the book.
1: Yeah.
0: But for the most part, there's six or seven of us who have kind of just started reading and it was fun. The first road trip we had was a really long one. So we went to the West Coast and everybody had their books with them. And it was like, you're looking on the plane, it's like, oh, like read faster, but like, oh, like at least we're reading.
1: I was wondering, like, how do you find, because you guys are busy, you're traveling, you need your rest. When do you find time to read, really?
0: Yeah, for me, I'm a before bed every night kind of person.
1: Right.
0: And on the planes. I do like watching my shows and I'll turn on, you know, if it's a 5-hour flight, I'll probably have to go back and forth between the two. But sometimes we just have those short, quick ones that it's worth getting a couple of chapters in. But everybody's different in their own timing. What we did for timing was the first book that we read was It Should Have Been You by Andrea Mara. And so it's only about 370 pages. So we split it dead in the middle. We were like, we're going to stop at this chapter. Now, did some people follow the rules? Yes. Did others not? Yes. Some went beyond because there was some cliffhangers on the chapter we were supposed to start by.
1: Right.
0: So they kept going.
1: Does it get competitive? It's like, who can get there first?
0: Well, we're sitting there and we're talking about the book and I'm like, what do you mean that? And she was like, oh, that was two chapters past where we were supposed to read. And I'm like, yeah, like, thank you for telling us.
1: Wow.
0: So we're working on our rules. But at the same time, we decided just to stop it there and try to get through that as much as possible.
1: Oh, wow. That's amazing. So why did you pick this book? It Should Have Been You. It's a thriller, right?
0: It is a thriller. We kind of asked about genre and like what people were typically reading. Mm-hmm. And thriller, murder, mystery, whodunit kind of came up quite a bit. And I think it's easy in a book club because there's so many ways to find different theories, right? If you're stopping in the middle of the book, we all had four or five different theories. This one comes from a different point of view from five or six different characters.
1: Mm-hmm.
0: And so we were sitting there thinking like, okay, so she's crazy. This one did this. I think this one killed her. Like, you know what I mean? So we could kind of go with what we were reading and our gut feelings. And then by the end of it, we could all be like, okay, so who was right? And so that was kind of how we came up with it. We were just literally sitting in the bookstore, me and Niara, and we were just filtering through as many books as we could in the thriller genre, which is obviously a lot of books, but it was just the two of us standing there reading synopsis after synopsis, thinking like, what is something that everybody will be engaged with? And thank goodness it was a good book. I said, the first one has to be good.
1: Yeah.
0: Otherwise people aren't going to want to do it anymore. Yeah.
1: So we did a book club for a group of well-known actresses.
0: Ooh.
1: And they were talking about like, you know, espresso martinis when they met to talk about the books. But y'all are high performance athletes. Yeah. So what is it? Protein shakes?
0: I popped up on the plane because with the first meeting that we did end up having, we did it on the plane. So we have obviously our charter planes, which have tables and stuff in it. So we all gathered in the front of the plane around a table and I brought two dozen Tim Hortons donuts. That was my contribution. I'm the food contribution.
1: That's so Canadian.
0: It is. Well, I wanted them to taste it.

0: missed it. So I was like, okay, first book club, what can I get? I literally thought, can I get them Canadian snacks? So I was going to go all out. Like, I was about to hit the coffee crisps and the Lay's ketchup chips, which were the all dressed chips. Like, but I didn't have enough time to bring all that through the airport with me. So I stopped for donuts. And so, yeah, we ended up doing it kind of there. And I'm in charge of the food. We have some people that are just in charge of vibes.
1: Right.
0: You know, there's, we also talk about trying to go to like a coffee shop. Just right. anywhere that has a snack. That's the only rule, is it has to have a snack.
1: It
0: or
1: has
0: coffee.
1: To have, the requirements are
0: snacks and coffee. And maybe read the book to the part you're supposed to read it to.
1: And maybe read the book. And no spoilers.
0: No spoilers. No spoilers.
1: So what are you reading next?
0: We haven't decided on our next book yet, which is crazy. We were between two. So when we picked the Andrea Mara book, our second book that we were going to pick was The Anatomy of an Alibi. And so that one also had a pretty good synopsis, and kind of like, we want to make sure that it's something that's intriguing for everybody. Mm-hmm. You know, we thought about Yesteryear because it's been such a popular
1: book
0: popular,
1: right
0: now.
1: Right.
0: So myself and Niara ended up reading it on our own little separate tiny book club that we've created. And
1: wait a minute, the book club is
0: we
1: that?
0: We have an adjacent book club.
1: A book club let.
0: We have the fast reading book club. Okay. Because both of us are very quick right. readers. So when we did the first initial book club, they were like, okay, read up to page 160. And we were done in one night. And we were like, all right, so we'll give you guys like 7 days. So we'll read more books.
1: So you got to crack the whip sometimes.
0: Exactly. So yeah. We ended up reading Yesteryear. And I will say, I'm glad I didn't put it into the entire book club, because I don't think it would have sit
1: Why not?
0: With anyone. I understand the hype around it. I understand the premise of it and the concept of it. I love it. Like, I think there's so much that you can do and like build off of. I thought it was a little bit too long and a little bit too slow for me.
1: It was more of a think piece than a
0: agreed
1: driving plot that you can't.
0: She was absolutely unhinged. I will say that. That was entertaining.
1: Was that? Okay. So I'm thinking, you know, as you mentioned, you're a brand new team. You're not, you know, you weren't friends really before. You didn't get to be around each other. So in terms of bonding, as you mentioned, the book club is nice for that. What kind of conversation, like how has the conversation changed? Is it like the same as when you're kicking it at practice or taking a flight, or is the book club bring out different sides of people?
0: It starts to give you an ability to see how other people think. And sometimes it's funny because some of the things, you know, with books and characters, one of the beautiful parts of it is that they can mean different things to different people. And so there are books where you might read and you're like, oh, I really feel bad for the main character. And then you'll see someone else and they're like, no, like they had that coming. And so when you sit there, you're like, oh, that's how you see this. I like that. Right. And so sometimes I'm like, oh, we're on the same page. And other times I'm like, we are not on the same page with this one. Okay. I think you guys completely missed the point on it. And so I think those discussions are really fun. Like, we're pretty like lighthearted, goofy group. I rage bait them with riddles pretty much every single day. Like, they get so upset when I put a riddle on the board because most of them don't get it. I'm now going to start doing adult spelling bees with them. And so, you know, there's just these little things that we do to have fun. And all of that still pops up in those discussions in the book club too.
1: So three pointers and English, team English teacher.
0: I said it's great. Reading is so good for you. So I'm like, everybody get on board. We can read. You can read at your own pace. Even if you don't want to be a part of the book club, you want to talk about books. Let's go. I'll give you some of my favorite ones I've ever read and we're good to go.
1: I love it. Now, on that subject, what's a book you read recently that was really great for you?
0: Oh, recently. I'm in a bit of a reading slump at this very moment.
1: Well, it doesn't have to be recently, just whenever.
0: I think like my favorite of all time is The Silent Patient. But I don't recommend it for children. I recommend it for adults.
1: Wow.
0: But The Silent Patient is like up there for me.
1: Wrote The Silent Patient?
0: Alex Michelangelis. I'm going to butcher his last name, so I apologize for that. But The Silent Patient is like one of my go-tos. The Woman by Taryn Fisher is another one of my go-tos in the thriller category. Verity by Colleen Hoover, which is getting its movie adaptation this year. That will be very interesting. And then I'm actually a really big Kristen Hanna fan. So anything with historical fiction, I go to Kristen Hanna for the most part. Or Kate Quinn, like The Alice Network. I liked The Woman by Kristen Hanna, but like The Nightingale, I would recommend that to absolutely everybody.
1: You're on fire. Like I said, recommend a book.
0: She's
1: like,
0: sorry, yeah.
1: Here's a section of your library you may wish to see. It's amazing. So what do you think, and you touched on a little bit, but what do you think reading has to offer of people who are into sports? Because I'm like I play basketball, was always an athlete in high school and university, but I always loved books. What do you think is the thing that brings those two things together?
0: Well, I think when you're an athlete, sometimes, I know for me personally, and for a lot of professional athletes and athletes that play at a high level, it becomes such a massive part of your identity that sometimes, you know, winning and losing and accomplishments and, you know, disappointments, all of that stuff kind of really weighs heavy on you. And for me, books is like the perfect escape. It's a way to just go into a different world and be able to see different characters, maybe resonate with some characters. When I was younger, my mom actually gave me the book, Are You There, God? It's Me, Margaret. And
1: okay,
0: that was at a time where I was going through that transition in adolescence where you're kind of like growing up and you're starting to understand yourself and you're becoming a woman and there's all those kind of different feelings that exist. Well, that's exactly what that character was going through in that book. And so it kind of gives you this safe place and the safe understanding of like these characters are often really based on a lot of people's impersonal or personal experiences. And so I think reading has that ability to continue to do that and create these worlds and allow you to escape your reality at some times while also constantly learning something.
1: Right. And that's really necessary for athletes because it takes you out of the world that you're and you can redefine your identity by something other than.
0: Absolutely.
1: Yeah. Yeah. No, that's beautiful. Well, she cracks the whip. She's an English teacher. And she happens to have drained the first points ever by the Toronto Tempo. Kia Nurse, thank you for joining us.
0: Thank you.
1: Keep on reading. Hope we do this again.
0: Absolutely. This is the best interview. Coming to practice and I'm talking about books. Come on.
1: Yes. We're here for you.

0: Here is a tale that might make your heart flutter, even stop. Here's the story. Boy meets boy. Boys become friends. Boys fall in love. The tale, Heartstopper, by Alice Oseman, the beloved graphic novel that started out as a self-published comic series on Tumblr and Tapas, but since then, Heartstopper's become massively popular. But now, this heartfelt series is coming to an end. CBC Books producer Bridget Raimondo is in the studio with me today. She's here to gush about this comic and let those of us who are uninitiated into why it's so special. Hello, Bridget.
1: Hello.
0: Welcome back. You're here to gush. Welcome back to the next chapter. Thank you for joining me, as always. So, to the uninitiated, some of our listeners might be, Heartstopper, what is that? Or maybe they know the movie or the TV show. So why don't you tell us what the series is about?
1: Yeah, like you mentioned, it started as a webcomic in 2016. Mm-hmm. And Alice Oseman, that basically was posting snippets of this comic online for free for people to read. It was totally crowdfunded by fans, the first volume of comics. And then was acquired and published as the first volume in 2019. This is quintessential, just like lovely, fluffy, good YA romance. It's about these two boys, Charlie and Nick, who meet at school, and they are discovering themselves, they're coming of age, and they start to develop feelings for each other. And it's a very sweet story.
0: Wonderful. And I'm told that you actually have your own romance story when it comes to these comics. Can you dish?
1: Yeah, I met my partner, Alex, when we worked at a children's bookstore together in 2022. And we were friends first, friends and coworkers. And we discovered the series, knew that the show was coming out, and decided to buddy read it together when we were still just friends. I came out in the fall of 2019. So we immediately went into COVID and I did not explore anything about this newfound part of my identity until we came out of the pandemic. So this was coincided with sort of my first experience with queer love. There's weirdly a lot of parallels in our story.
0: Like what?
1: It's interesting because they're teenage boys in a British school. I'm not a teenage boy in a British school, nor have I ever been. But because it was my first sort of queer coming of age experience, I had that later in life. You have a sort of second adolescence if you're an adult coming out later in life.
0: Right.
1: And so a lot of the experiences of just figuring out my feelings, doing what Nick did of Googling and taking the Am I Gay quiz online, like trying to figure out those feelings, I saw a lot of that reflected sort of at the same time as reading the books.
0: What can you tell me about the graphics and style of these comics?
1: Oh, it's so sweet and simplistic. I really love the art style and it just feels very nostalgic to me. And now it's become this iconic thing with the leaves that Alice draws as they're feeling all their fluttering feelings.
0: Okay, so the leaves blowing in the wind is a metaphor.
1: Yeah, the butterflies. And just all of these young feelings of butterflies and having a crush for the first time. All of those experiences are sort of, you feel it in the drawings, which is so cool to see. I don't know that there's many other books that have made me feel that way just in the way that the artist is drawing their expressions. And I think it's one of the first stories that I read that was just like, this is going to be a queer love story with no like traumatic thing happening at the end of it. It's just going to be about this sort of radical optimism of them going through life and experiencing things. And you feel that in the art style, which is a really cool thing that Alice was able to do.
0: Wow, because Alice draws as well as writes.
1: Yes, and writes books. And executive produces. Okay. And does, they do everything.
0: Okay, big up Alice if you're listening. You know, we waiting for the masterclass. So as you're following Nick and Charlie's story, obviously there are six books. Mm-hmm. And I get the feeling there's a larger group of friends sort of around that you get to know. Is there any particular character in the supporting cast that really resonate with you?
1: Yeah, I mean, there's a few. There's a really lovely friend group that Nick and Charlie develop and some really important representation there. Elle is a trans character, and her coming out and experience in the books is so transformative and amazing representation. Ironically, the character that I relate to the most is a character called Tao, who is sort of the token straight ally of the friend group. It's like everyone has a very dramatic formative coming of age experience where they realize some part of their queer identity. Yeah. And Tao is like the friend that will have their back. But this is one of like the singular Asian characters. So I initially saw myself in him, and also was my experience in high school, mentioning that like I didn't come out until later in life, where I was the passionate ally. I was like, I really care about this, guys. I'm not queer though, but I really care about this. And this was sort of what I saw in him. He's like a film buff as well. He's so funny and like charismatic, and the way that he just supports his friends and loves his friends is a really endearing reading experience, and I saw a lot of myself in him for sure.
0: And that's so beautiful. You know, and you're giving us a really great sense of, and by the way, if you're listening and you just pulled up, you're kicking it with myself, Antonio Michael Downing, and Bridget Raimundo, CBC producer. We're talking about the last book in the Heartstopper series by Alice Oseman, which is number 6. And Bridge, you're giving us a great sense of why these books are so beloved. Can you really dial that in for us? Like, what is it about these books that have, you know, blown up like word of mouth? So obviously people are really connecting with it. What is it that they're connecting with so much?
1: Yeah, I think there's a couple different things going on as to why this series has taken off so much. Firstly, because of the sort of organic fan experience that was built around it from it being a webcomic. Webcomics are a huge other world. And so from the get-go, there was really a contingency of people who had seen these webcomics, had really loved what was happening there, and wanted to support Alice from the beginning. And then I really admire Alice, and I don't know that there's a lot of authors that have had sort of the creative control that they seem to do over this series, like writing the show and executive producing the show from her original conceptions. That's something that I think rarely authors get the chance to do. And I think that's what drew me into it, because you can tell that this is their baby. Like, this is their passion project.
0: Yeah.
1: And that, I think, has transcended to fans also feeling very protective of these two boys. And like I said, I was a bit older, so I really watch this show and read the books with a protective lens as well. Like, these characters, you just want them to do well, and you want to, like guard them from things of the world.
0: Bridget, don't make me choke up on the radio. Yeah. I'm sitting here, I'm like, I'm protective of Nick and Charlie.
1: Exactly. I mean, they're just the sweetest characters possible. Like, they do not have an ounce of bad blood in their bodies. Like, they just want good for the world and want to experience love. And I think there's something really wonderful about allowing yourself as a reader, as a viewer, to just bask in that.
0: So, I mean, this is the final one in the series. As you said, it's gone from webcomic, TV show, now a movie, Heartstopper forever. What are your favorite moments, one or two moments in the series?
1: Yeah, I will say I really loved, there's a Paris trip that the whole friend group takes because, you know, they're in London. So their like high school field trip gets to be Paris. Not jealous about that at all. It's just an hour away on the train. And it's a really sweet montage of all of them interacting with each other. And Nick and Charlie at that time are like, they clearly love each other. They haven't said I love you yet.
0: So they're not together at this point?
1: They're together.
0: Okay.
1: But they haven't said I love you yet. And okay. that's a big plot point.
0: That's a big
1: Because when you're that young, that's a big deal. I mean, it's always a big deal to
0: it's
1: say I love you
0: a big
1: person.
0: Deal.
1: But when you're saying it to someone who you're dating for the first time, that's a lot.
0: Because it's their first time saying it to anyone.
1: To anyone.
0: Right? Yeah.
1: And the last volume as well, they explore a lot with their sexuality as they're growing up, you know, their first time together. It's such a wonderful representation and example, I think, for young people to have of consent, of what it looks like to be in a relationship and to communicate openly with each other about sex. That, I think, has been one of the most powerful things that the show has given, is just sort of a clear representation of what open communication and love looks like.
0: That's so beautiful. I was gonna ask you, for people that are listening to this and they're protective of Nick and Charlie too now, like me, like why would someone who's never read it want to read it?
1: I mean, it's just
0: I've given you lots of reasons.
1: I think there is a character for everyone in this series. Yes, it focuses on Nick and Charlie and their love story, but like I said, the ensemble cast is great. And there is someone that you will see yourself in, whether it be Elle or Tao or any of these other characters. Even if you're not a queer person yourself, you will understand the experience of being young and not knowing yourself and sort of navigating that. I feel like it's a very universal story. And also, you can read these graphic novels in like 2 hours, not even, right? So if you've had a bad day, make yourself a cup of tea, sit down, open Heartstopper Volume 1, and you'll feel better in an hour. I promise you.
0: Well, Dr. Bridget Raimundo, she's not really a doctor. She's a producer here at CBC Books, and she just gave us a look into the world of Heartstopper Volume 6 by Alice Oseman. Well, that's it for today. Jacqueline Kirk is our senior producer with Lisa Matthews and Trevor Carter. Aaron Balser is the executive producer at CBC Books. And thanks this week to the ever steady Aronde Williams and the CBC Books digital team. It's September, and that means the CBC Literary Prizes are gearing up, beginning with the Short Story Prize. It's open now for submissions until November 1st. Now, you have to hear what you're going to win. The winner receives $6,000 from the Canada Council for the Arts, a 2-week writing residency at the Layton Artist Studios at Banff Centre, and their work will be published on CBC Books. I'm Antonio Michael Downing. This has been fun. Let's do it again next time.

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2: Fascism has been called the aestheticization of politics. 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Fascist aesthetics coming up on Ideas.
3: This is CBC News. It's 2 o'clock. Good afternoon. I'm Cassie Williams. Here's what's making news this hour. The managing editor of a satirical magazine is facing charges for allegedly publishing an intimate image of a person without their consent. In July of last year, police received a report that Frank Magazine published an intimate image of someone without their consent. Police arrested Andrew Douglas last Wednesday. The 47-year-old is scheduled to appear in Halifax Provincial Court at a later date to face the charge. People in a Halifax suburb are concerned for their safety in the wake of two recent fires. A house in Timberley was destroyed by fire over the weekend, just 1 week after a fire at a neighboring house. Police say both fires were the result of arson. Corporal Mandy Edwards says RCMP believe the incidents were not random and are connected. She says she understands why residents are on edge and police will be stepping up patrols in the area.
4: We are very concerned that one of our communities is feeling this way and they're not feeling safe in their own home, and that these recent incidents are quite troubling. The residents in the area can expect to see a number of marked vehicles, potentially unmarked vehicles, and various investigative tools to determine why this is happening and to put a stop to it.
3: The RCMP is urging anyone with dash cam, doorbell, or surveillance footage to come forward. On PEI, firefighting efforts continue at the Summerside Sunbank. Crews have been there for a week now, trying to extinguish a fire burning inside part of a large battery bank. The city's CAO says it's under control, but there's still some noticeable smoke in the area. The president of Nova Scotia's largest union is crediting the provincial government for proposed changes to the Labour Standards Code while encouraging them to do even more. Among the changes proposed in Bill 256 is the banning of tip theft and allowing voluntary hours worked to be paid at overtime rates. The threshold for collecting overtime for some workers is also being lowered from 48 hours to 44. Sandra Mullen is president of the NSGEU. She says the hope was it would be lowered to 40 hours.
5: But moving from 48 to 44 hours is a step forward. It means more workers will be compensated for long work weeks, and fewer employers will be able to schedule excessive hours without paying overtime.
3: Mullen is calling on government to keep improving benefits for workers, including an expansion of paid sick leave. Well, the August inflation numbers are in, and Statistics Canada says the rate remains steady at an annual rate of 3%, the same as July. Nisha Patel explains.
6: Canadians were paying 26% more for travel like airfare and tours last month compared to the same time a year ago. Rent ticked up slightly too, though there were some silver linings. Consumers paid less for clothing, and grocery prices rose just 2.8%. falling below headline inflation for the first time since July 2024. Gas prices rose almost 23% in August. That was a smaller increase than the jump in July, but still elevated from a year ago. The numbers suggest inflation remains mostly under control, even as the Bank of Canada grows more concerned that high oil prices from the conflict in the Middle East could spill over to the broader economy. The bank had warned earlier this month that the longer energy costs stay high, it could be forced to raise interest rates. For now, most economists expect rates to stay on hold for the rest of the year. Nisha Patel, CBC News, Toronto.
3: And the future of the UK is in the spotlight at a summit in Cardiff. The leaders of Northern Ireland, Wales and Scotland signed a memorandum of understanding today in a rare joint meeting. The agreement aims to pressure the UK government into supporting referendums on independence for each country. Michelle O'Neill is First Minister of Northern Ireland and Vice President of Sinn Féin.
7: I think what our common cause here is the understanding that Westminster does not and will never serve our people well. I think our common cause here is that we have the right to self-determination, and the common cause that we have here is that we need to collectively ensure that that message is heard in Westminster.
3: The trio is meeting as leaders of their parties and not government officials. For the first time, separatist parties have simultaneously formed government in all three countries.
8: Hi, I'm CBC meteorologist Tina Simkin. The skies remain mainly cloudy with some sunny breaks today, but showers will remain in the forecast throughout the afternoon as well as this evening. Temperatures today reaching highs near 22 degrees with the winds becoming westerly 20 gusting up to 50 kilometers per hour. Tonight, partly cloudy with a chance of showers this evening, fog patches overnight, temperatures dropping down to 11 degrees and the winds picking up out of the northwest 30 gusting up to 50 kilometers per hour.
9: 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I'm Nahla Ayed.
10: Merci, mon ami, es war wundervoll. Tausend Dinge möchte ich dir noch sagen.
9: Zara Leander was a Swedish actress and singer who achieved her greatest success in the Third Reich, sometimes called Hitler's Hollywood.
10: Es ist so einfach, ein kleines Wort, nur ein Kuss, nur ein Du.
9: Zara Leander left Germany in 1943, 2 years before the end of the war, but never shook her reputation of being a Nazi film star.
11: Theater, spectacle, performance.
12: The fascists and the artists they worked with argued that politics was art and art was politics.
11: That's what we've associate nowadays with fascist aesthetics.
12: That politics should not just be the mundane business of government, but rather imagining new worlds. That a politician was an artist.
13: Because the point about the aesthetics of politics and of fascism in particular is that it's not about making arguments. It's about building something deeper, something that feels intuitive to the people participating.
9: It seems so unlike fascism to be interested in art, to be interested in building something that feels intuitive. But during Mussolini's reign, Italy produced a movement, the Novecento, a group of painters inspired by Il Duce's ideology. And Hitler loved Wagner and opera and classical sculpture. These things mattered to fascist dictators because they had a motive, a use for art.
14: When Hitler organized the first sort of public display of Nazi art, which was defined in terms of the beauty of the body based on classical paradigms, he's looking back for his model of Arianism and the perfection of beauty of the human body to classical Greece. And in this case, we know where this led. To the eradication of the Jewish people physically as well as culturally. So right there you have a notion of violence entailed in a notion of aesthetics.
15: The whole Nazi project was a theatrical production with Hugo Boss uniforms, the riding crops, the black boots, and the S&M, the whole sexual taboo.
9: Winnipeg contributor Tom Jokinen looks at how the far right has used art, architecture, and music as a weapon, and still uses it.
15: And it's not just historical fascism.
13: Maybe Bad Bunny represents the end of American empire. Maybe the end of my, job and family, our future.
15: Hard times for Bad Bunny. Multi-millionaire, Grammy-winning pop star, but also a pawn in the American culture wars. And that's because he speaks and raps

0: outcry because they called it un-American. They said it cannot be that an artist is refusing to sing in English.
1: Because certain political movements take music and art and fashion, what we call aesthetics, very seriously.
2: Now they're giving us Bad Bunny. The Super Bowl has announced a new halftime show, Bad Bunny.
3: Yeah.
2: Are you a big Bad Bunny guy?
3: Not a fan. Not a fan.
1: It's all over TikTok. Here's the gimmick. The more people engage in social media slop, the less that they notice that there are wars going on in the Middle East.
4: We're creating sort of a media sphere, an aesthetic sphere that's built around how to maintain the conflict. That is to a degree how all radical movements work, but that's especially true for fascist politics, which is built on moving people to sort of an almost impulsive level of violence.
5: I think you do see in some segments of the American far right that are part of the Trumpist coalition, you do see a deliberate effort to cultivate an image that harkens back to the historical fascism of the 1930s.
6: There is a trending retweet of yours. You retweeted somebody from Il Duce 2016. It was a Mussolini quote, but you didn't know it was Mussolini when you retweeted. It said, "It is better to live one day as a lion than 100 years as a sheep." That's a famous Mussolini quote. You retweeted it. Do you like the quote? Did you know it was Mussolini?
7: It's okay to know it's Mussolini. Look, Mussolini was Mussolini. It's okay to know. It's a very good quote. It's a very
4: So those politics
7: quote.
4: Have become, and, in a lot of ways, the aesthetics of the American state.
7: What difference does it make whether it's Mussolini or somebody else? It's certainly a very interesting quote.
8: Il Duce e il maresciallo Butternick assistono a prove sperimentali di nuovi tipi d'apparecchi.
9: Era contro parte migliore del popolo italiano.
10: This is fashionable fascism, the aesthetics of hate.
11: What we taste, smell, hear, touch, see, the words that we can say, how we move through the world. I'm Zoe Roth, and I'm an associate professor of French and comparative literature at Durham University in the UK. Fascism really narrowed down the range of these sensory experiences. So certain words were outlawed. Fascism dictated what you could and couldn't read.
12: Well, if we don't want to live under fascism, we have to pay attention to the regimes of images and media that are being broadcasted to the public and what they imply about what an ideal body is, what an ideal government is, what human rights are, who we want in a state and who we don't want in a state, who deserves rights and who doesn't deserve rights. My name is Avi Maricini. I'm a writer, critic, and art historian, as well as a professor and critic in residence at NYU. At the end of the day, the regime of bodily perfection under fascism is a regime about control.
1: The music here from Act 3 of Wagner's Meistersinger, it can get under your skin, or it can drive you out of the room. It all depends on the context. If you see this opera live, you might just experience what Wagner had in mind, the escape from suffering through something abstract and powerful. Or, if you are watching a film with this music, as an airplane descends from the sky, a swastika on the tail, a cheering crowd as it lands, people in traditional costumes, and then you see Adolf Hitler step out to receive flowers and Nazi salutes as though a god had just descended from heaven. And that's exactly what happens in the opening of Leni Riefenstahl's 1934 film, Triumph of the Will.
13: I want to start this film with Nuremberg, with the city. To bring the city only, a city is only a culture picture. To make it more interesting, I have had the idea to bring the plane with Hitler, not to show Hitler, only the clouds and the part of the plane. And so I can make it that through the clouds I see Nuremberg.
11: And that is what partially what Walter Benjamin is talking about when he talks about the introduction of aesthetics into political life.
1: Walter Benjamin, the German philosopher and cultural critic, says that fascism wields aesthetics as part of a shell game to replace what you're not allowed to have in a fascist regime: human rights, property, wealth. Instead, fascism gives you a substitute, spectacle.
11: Which is the sense that you can kind of give people an experience of a new, exciting kind of political engagement, but you leave the status quo intact. You're not redistributing wealth.
1: And that's the point of the Leni Riefenstahl film, Triumph of the Will. Although she spent a lot of time after the war on German TV, even on the CBC, denying it.
14: Leni Riefenstahl, you became famous as, one might say, the focal point of many things that were going on in Germany at the time, Hitler Germany. And with the end of that period, a long silence. The silence needs explanation. Why? What has happened?
13: You mean the time after the war?
14: Yes.
13: We have lost the war. I think that is a question, yes? We have lost the war.
11: I think one of the things that people think about or associate with fascist aesthetics are these sort of grand spectacles. So we think about things like the Nuremberg rallies that were choreographed in large part to be filmed by Leni Riefenstahl.
13: Look, I was living in Germany, and in this time we have had this time. We are living in this. And if you remember, 90% of the people are enthusiastic in this time. It was a time before Hitler was coming. We have had 7 million people without work. So we have thought it will be better and better. We are not thinking about what can happen later. That was really our mistake.
15: We know where this led in the case of the Nazis, to the eradication of the Jewish people physically as well as culturally. So right there you have a notion of violence entailed in a notion of aesthetics. My name is Mark Antliff, and I am a professor of art history at Duke University.
1: 3 years later, Riefenstahl made the film Olympia about the 1936 Berlin Olympics, famous for its depiction of athletes like Greek sculptures coming to life, fit and muscular, Aryan, blonde, and white. Great film, great work of cinema, and disgusting.
16: 49-23.
12: When I look at her work, I think of fascist bodily control, of images of hearth and home and wholesome bodies and whole bodies. And I think of Nazi policy not only toward homosexuals, but also toward people with disabilities. So for me, Riefenstahl is deeply evocative of a kind of hypothetical perfection of the body that thrived under fascism, but continued well after that.
16: 47.93 meters.
11: The fascism that emerged in the 20s and the 30s and the 40s in Europe was obsessed with purity and cleanliness.
12: There's this idea of what constitutes purity that goes back often to an idea of classics that is shaped by white supremacy.
11: The Nazis are perhaps the original purveyors of wellness culture. And you certainly see how wellness culture comes back in today's far-right fascist movements.
1: Right. And fitness and meditation and yoga and
11: all ways of controlling the body, of really sort of bringing the body to heal and molding the body so that it's something that is within one's control. Which is, of course, a complete fantasy.
17: So many different aspects.
1: In modern times, too, it's a subject that's launched thousands of podcasts.
18: The number one health and wellness podcast.
19: Jay Shetty.
20: Jay Shetty.
19: The one, the only Jay Shetty.
21: When you have more muscle mass, everything else kind of falls into place.
22: If you make changes in four key areas of your life, you can have a profound impact on so many different aspects of your health.
23: Buying cosmetics can become, for some, a question of morality, purity, and superiority.
24: Something that everybody needs to hear.
22: If you don't change now, when will you?
1: Contemporary culture is obsessed with the aesthetics of the human body. Things like looks maxing and lip enhancement. But it's our choice. So is that such a bad thing?
11: There's a real idealization of particular kinds of bodies, of cleanliness.
1: I guess it depends on what we mean by choice.
11: If you're pure of body, then you're also ideologically pure.
1: And that's the uncanny thing about aesthetics. They can be horrible to you and me and perfectly delicious to your neighbor. That's the great discovery of the 20th century fascists, or at least how they refined it. That emotions can be triggered by art and material culture and mobilized into political action.
11: You have these charismatic leaders who are very aware of the power of aesthetic media. So things like the radio, things like film, and the notion that you can broadcast, in particular, your voice into people's homes in very intimate spaces encapsulates, I think, in a sense, what fascism meant. Transgressing that boundary between the private and the public, I think, was something very novel.
1: Germany, 1933, early in the Nazi tenure. Propaganda minister Joseph Goebbels introduced the Volksempfänger, a radio for the people. Cheap, made out of Bakelite, accessible to working folk. Radios up till then had been only for the rich and the privileged. But Goebbels said, we want a radio that reaches everyone, a radio that works as an intermediary between the government and the people.
0: Minister Goebbels has in 5 years of Nazi rule whipped 65 million people into a nation with one mind, one will, and one objective, expansion.
1: The radio played a crucial role in Germany and in Italy, the fascist countries.
5: I think certainly in Italy, there is the sense, which is rooted in history, that the fascist era was the moment in which Italy entered modernity. It was the moment where radios and cinema appeared.
2: Non avete detto a quei poveretti la ragione per cui li chiamavo. No, signor.
5: Where motor cars started to appear on the roads, where much of the peninsula's modern infrastructure was developed. So if you're looking at a building with a modernist aesthetic, chances are it was built during the fascist era. My name is Joshua Arthurs, and I'm a professor of history and museum studies at the University of Toronto.
16: Il movimento futurista italiano attira l'attenzione del mondo.
5: The Futurists were an artistic movement founded in Milan in 1909, a group of visual artists, poets, composers, playwrights, led by Filippo Tommaso Marinetti, who was a kind of combination of impresario, provocateur, performance artist, poet.
17: Let's break out of the horrible shell of wisdom and throw ourselves like pride-ripened fruit into the wide, contorted mouth of the wind. Let's give ourselves utterly to the unknown, not in desperation, but only to replenish the deep wells of the absurd.
5: And what brought the futurists together was a kind of generational revolt.
17: We say that the world's magnificence has been enriched by a new beauty, the beauty of speed. A racing car whose hood is adorned with great pipes like serpents of explosive breath.
5: They shared this with other avant-gardes in Europe. prior to World War I, a generational revolt against what they saw as the staleness and corruption and sterility of European culture in the late 19th century, in the fin de siècle, the turn of the 20th century.
8: Maresciallo Paternò, ospite dell'Italia, accompagnato dal duce, il gradito ospite visita una nostra base aerea.
1: The other avant-gardes include Dada in Switzerland at the Cabaret Voltaire, a movement founded by Hugo Ball, who wore a paper suit and looked like a human rocket. Dada was anti-war, anti-bourgeois, while futurism was grooming a far-right political movement. And the Italian futurists were pushing back against a world they thought had gone fat and stale.
5: Their aesthetic to counter this staleness was built around speed, aggression, machines, conflict.
15: We're going to burn museums. That's what he said as a kind of metaphor of his iconoclasm. Burn museums. Reject the Renaissance in favor of this embrace of modernity.
5: That ancient cities like Rome or Florence and Venice needed to be burned down or flooded, that museums and libraries needed to be burned down, that there needed to be a new beauty in the world to replace the decadent culture that had emerged after a century of European prosperity.
15: Along with this embrace of modernity, Marinetti also venerated and celebrated violence, had a notion of a cult of the warrior, a cult of the combatant. And his movement was not only an aesthetic movement and a cultural movement, but it was also a political movement.
1: How would you describe the kind of sound of the futurists?
5: So it's extremely jarring, dissonant, often mechanical, using homemade instruments with all kinds of grinding and whirring sounds that are meant to replicate the beauty of the machine age, in their view. This music and these instruments were clearly meant to be provocations, and the futurists would hold these special soirees where they would have demonstrations of the music and poetry readings.
3: Terbuca, noia bianca, piulana del rumore del pensiero, imbottigliatura sonora del cielo, rumore rotativo del sole, ricordi incotonati.
5: And invariably at these soirees, riots would break out and people would be aghast at what was going on on stage. And that's precisely the energy that the futurists wanted to provoke.
4: Ma che cosa stai dicendo?
5: They wanted conflict and outrage and violence. And again, this is why they then will gravitate toward the early fascist movement.
15: The futurists, in keeping with the celebration of machine, technology, primitivism, and the idea of militarism, founded a whole movement around the cult of the airplane, Aeropittura, which celebrated machine technology in the context of aerial combat.
1: The first ever aerial bombing mission was November 1911 near Libya. It was an Italian plane. The pilot, Giulio Gavotti, dropped four hand grenades wrapped in a leather pouch. The Ottoman Empire claimed the Italians had bombed a hospital. The first time in history, and not the last. The futurists were thrilled.
5: And their ultimate vehicle for achieving this cultural revolution was war. And so they were early advocates for Italy's intervention in World War I. This is ultimately what brings them close to Mussolini, is their joint interest in war as a revolutionary instrument. In their words, it is the hygiene of the world, a cleanser, a bath of warm blood. if Italy in the early 20th century was backward, underdeveloped, high illiteracy rates, a lack of identification with the nation state, that this was because Italians were too stuck in the past. They were too enthralled to what they called passatismo, pastism. And therefore, war would sweep all of these cobwebs away and pave the way for futurism, quite literally.
1: Italy was part of the Triple Alliance with Austria-Hungary and Germany, but stayed neutral at the start of the war. A year later, they declared war on Germany as part of the Entente with Great Britain. By 1918, 460,000 Italians had been killed, and almost 1 million were injured. Many of these wounded men and their returning comrades would later become the source of Mussolini's power.
6: On Ideas in the Afternoon, this is Fashionable Fascism, the Aesthetics of Hate. I'm Nahla Ayed.
7: It's 2:30 right now, partly cloudy and 24 in Halifax, partly cloudy and 23 in Sydney, sunshine and 22 in Fredericton, and mostly cloudy and 21 in Charlottetown. I'm Cassie Williams. Here's what's making news. The managing editor of a satirical magazine is facing charges for allegedly publishing an intimate image of a person without their consent. In July of last year, police received a report that Frank Magazine published an intimate image of someone. Police arrested Andrew Douglas last Wednesday. Also in the news, the fire at the Summerside Solar Farm on PEI is still burning, but under control. Crews have been there for about a week now, trying to extinguish flames inside part of a large battery bank. And Statistics Canada says 98.4% of Canadians took part in this year's census. That's more than the last count in 2021, and matching the rate of participation 10 years ago. But as for what the new population data reveals, the first release will not be available until February. Regional news at 3. Here's the weather forecast from Tina Simkin. Parts of northwestern New Brunswick are under a yellow warning for frost tonight, particularly in low-lying areas. Partly cloudy this evening with fog patches developing. A chance of showers for PEI tonight. Lows between 5 and 14 and light northwesterly winds. For tomorrow, mainly sunny with fog in the morning, light northwesterly winds and highs of 16 to 21 degrees.
6: Welcome back to Ideas in the Afternoon and to a documentary we're calling Fashionable Fascism, the Aesthetics of Hate.
9: Mussolini, hailed by his compatriots as the genius of Italy, addresses 500,000 fascists from the Piazza del Duomo in Milan.
10: Guerra contro parte, signore del popolo italiano, ed incendio di nostra patria.
5: Another popular song from the era, which is sort of like still around in neo-fascist circles, is called Faccetta Nera, which means little blackface.
20: Si muta l'artipiano, guardi il mare, muretta che sei schiava tra le schiave.
5: And this was a song composed during the invasion of Ethiopia.
20: E un tricolore sventola per te.
5: It is a love song addressing an Ethiopian woman, an Abyssinian woman, saying, we are coming to liberate you from backwardness and ignorance and slavery. They still practiced domestic slavery in Ethiopia. And one of the justifications that the fascists gave for invading Ethiopia is that they were going to end slavery. That was a humanitarian mission, even as they were basically enslaving Ethiopians themselves.
1: Right, yeah.
5: But there is a whole discourse around Ethiopia eroticizing African women.
1: Okay.
5: Particularly because essentially it was only Italian men, soldiers and settlers going over there. And so there was this fetishization of the beauty of Ethiopian women, which then in real terms took the form of essentially taking on concubines or forced marriages to local women.
1: And just the regime of rape during wartime, too, I would assume.
5: Exactly.

0: envisioned as a monumental kind of procession space, a place for the black shirts to march. It was meant to be a triumphal route, just like the ancient Romans had their triumphal marching routes. So that road is how most tourists today engage with the historic center.
1: Wow. Is it possible to talk about the impact over the decades since the war on Romans, on Italians, of this constant presence of fascist architecture and the fascist look of Rome constantly in their midst? I mean, what's been the impact?
0: Since World War II, there have been moments of activation and other moments of obsolescence or neglect. A good example is that Rome hosted the Olympic Games in 1960, and the principal sites were fascist-built athletic complexes that even today have inscriptions praising the Duce, that have mosaics depicting various scenes from fascist history. There's a massive obelisk with Mussolini's name inscribed on it. And the political left, the Italian left in 1960, essentially said, how can we possibly host these Olympic Games with their message of peace and international unity in a fascist propaganda site?
2: Ecco Edoardo Mangiarotti abbassare il tricolore d'Italia di fronte alle autorità dello Stato e di fronte a tutto il mondo sportivo.
0: Ultimately, they did something interesting, which was rather than remove anything, they added a couple of panels that marked the end of fascism.
1: But so, preserving the history, even if it's unsavory.
0: Yeah, preserving it and preserving it and also preserving it without any kind of mediating explanation. So there are to this day, there are no plaques saying this is what these symbols mean. This is why this site was built as a place to train young men to be warriors for imperial conquest. There isn't any explanation of that function. Instead, there is a celebration of this site as an achievement of modernist design. So it's regarded as a valuable heritage site that is just as worthy of preservation as, let's say, the Roman Colosseum or any other site in Rome. And for the Italian far right today, it's also a place of commemoration. So they will lay wreaths at the base of the Mussolini obelisk on his birthday, mm-hmm. or on the day that he was executed.
1: Yeah, that's interesting. What kind of counter narrative, like what public uprising against this stuff? There has been vandalism and graffiti and unsanctioned reaction.
0: There has been. Interestingly, particularly since 2020, a lot of that popular action has been connecting Italian fascism and particularly its imperial conquests in Ethiopia to the global racial reckoning that followed the murder of George Floyd. And so fascist sites, much like Confederate sites in the United States, are seen as racist sites.
1: Okay, so you could have an anti-racist protest here and the contemporary fascists laying down a wreath to Mussolini there. There's all kinds of places to mark your ideology in Rome.
0: Absolutely.
3: Il popolo italiano d'oggi è fiero perché
4: unsere Pflicht dient dem Reich. Unser Leben gehört unserem Volk. Wo ein Freiheitskämpfer fällt, stehen neue auf.
5: The Nazis used art to shape an idea of nationhood and communicated that idea to the masses through media, on the radio, and in exhibits like the July 1938 Great German Art Exhibition.
6: Schön ist die Nacht, die lauschige Nacht, es leuchten die Sterne, ich hab die Sterne.
7: When Hitler organized the first sort of public display of Nazi art, which was defined in terms of the beauty of the body based on classical paradigms, he's looking back for his model of Arianism and the perfection of beauty of the human body to classical Greece.
5: The pieces were carefully chosen. Unlike the Italians,

0: to cut some slack for the modernists, as long as they were ideologically in line, the German Reich exercised a firm grip on its list of allowable artists and artworks.
1: Der stellvertretende Reichsprotektor SS-Oberstgruppenführer Dalüge, er überreicht dem Staatspräsidenten als Geschenk eine Führerbüste.
0: Pieces in the 1938 show included works by Adolf Ziegler, Hubert Wilm, Paul Schultz Nuremberg, and others that you've never heard of unless you studied them at one time for a master's degree on Nazi art.
2: Well, simultaneously, this exhibition, which opened up in a newly created neoclassical building, opened in 1938, that was paired with another exhibition of so-called degenerate art. All these forms of artistic production, which were basically the avant-garde, were being vilified under this kind of dichotomy.
0: That's art by African-American and Jewish artists, modernists. These works were meant to startle and frighten people who couldn't or wouldn't make sense of cubism or formalism, to stand as hallmarks of decadent, multicultural, liberal society. The artists labeled as degenerate by the Nazis included Picasso, Paul Klee, Kandinsky, Piet Mondrian, Grant Wood, Kurt Schwitters. The other target, American jazz. Meanwhile, what the anti-fascist revolutionaries had was a fragile solidarity, and for what it was worth, a grassroots aesthetic, the music of rebellion, folk songs like Bella Ciao, a 19th century song against oppression that would carry over to the Second World War as a partisan anthem.

0: roughly translated, "Goodbye, beautiful. I woke to find the fascists at my door. If I don't make it, bury me there on the mountain."
1: One of the effects of fascism is that it's so overwhelming.
0: Zoe Roth of Durham University in the UK has taken the phrase "the aesthetics of fascism" and turned it into what she calls "the anesthetics of fascism."
1: So not so much an intensification, but a kind of numbing or paralysis of our senses.
0: A kind of dental freezing for the psyche.
1: It collectivized or homogenized bodily experiences. So if you go back to these spectacles, you have all these people moving in choreographed motions that really reduce their individuality. Ultimately, I think fascism radically restricted how people could speak, how they could act, how they could behave. So in a sense, it's really deadening people's sensory worlds. Hannah Arendt calls totalitarianism a sandstorm that sweeps away the fences of laws between men. And we might think about how there's all of this kind of constant change works on the nervous system. So people begin to feel overwhelmed, paralyzed, eventually numb. Fascism needs that kind of deadening in order to work because it undermines the forces of resistance against it.
0: I wonder if, for example, Hitler's National Socialist fascination with opera is part of this, a kind of medium that overwhelms the senses. It's everything. Do you think it fits in as an example?
1: Well, we might think about this idea of the sublime, which obviously is not, it's not a fascist idea. But the sublime is something that is both beautiful and it is something that is horrific as well.

0: One thing that's interesting about this idea of the anesthetizing effect of fascism is you can't have a conversation with somebody who's drawn to that ideology. It's like having a conversation with somebody who's under anesthesia, who's asleep. It just won't work. There's no dialogue to have there.
1: Yeah. There's a sense in which the anesthetic element of fascism numbs thought as well. It makes it harder to have a dialogue. It makes it harder to discuss things with people. You know, it made me think of this German term, Gleichschaltung, right, which means literally synchronization. And this was a term that was from engineering, which means coordinating electrical circuits. But in Nazi Germany, it described the policy of Nazification, of bringing all political, cultural, and civic realms into line with National Socialist principles. But we can also think about how, you know, it means being on the same wavelength and coordinating people so they are on the same wavelength. And I think that when you have fascism, this kind of this idea of Gleichschaltung, it's impossible to talk to people who are not on that wavelength. And indeed, it can be very dangerous then if you don't plug into that kind of electrical grid. If you think about anesthesia as an inability to feel, to register things in the body, then that means that we're not going to be able to remember things as well. In a sense, a failure to remember the past is an effect of how fascism numbs the mind and the body in anesthetizing us. It means that we forget what it's like to live under fascism. And that is perhaps the biggest warning that we need to take from that period.
0: That's really interesting, because that was almost legislated in Spain after Franco's death, was the idea that you forget it. Pretend it never happened.
1: Yes. Of course, it's very different in Germany, where there were laws requiring people to remember. But that also has led to the situation today with like the AfD, the Alternative for Deutschland, exploits this idea that people are they're sick and tired of remembering. You know, there's almost a kind of a desire to forget what happened and the shame and the guilt that's associated with that. But along with that comes a forgetting of history.
0: Or a forgetting of specifics and a remembering of an idealized version, which is happening in Italy. It's this kind of nostalgia for Mussolini.
1: Yes, a sort of mythical, you know, a sort of idealization of this mythical past that

0: But there's the famous Susan Sontag essay from the 70s in the New York Review of Books, talking about the sexualization of fascism. So I'm wondering, in talking even about Mussolini as the virile, shirtless philanderer, why this connection between sexualization and fascism?
1: Well, as you say, I think at its core, it's about strength and virility and the assertion of masculine dominance. Mussolini very much cultivated this image. He, for example, encouraged rumors of his many infidelities and affairs and had himself photographed with beautiful actresses and socialites to reinforce this image that he was a man's man. One of the models for Mussolini's body language was actually an early film star in Italy called Maciste, who was basically a bodybuilder and who appeared in films at the turn of the century as a kind of Tarzan-like figure. Shirtless, performing acts of strength.
2: La nuova avventura di Maciste. Non di un maciste qualsiasi, ma del vero maciste.
3: The paramilitary element of Nazism, which was extreme, you know, did embody the notion, should we say, of homosocial community. So a bonding around mythic notions of male virility, stoicism, the exercise of violence in a disciplined way, collectivity. We could see that in Leni Riefenstahl's Triumph of the Will. One sees these images of the Nuremberg rallies with coordinated movements, individuals lost in a mass, as it were, of a collective identity. The sum is greater than the parts that compose it. All this did lend itself to the notion of homosocial bonding as a central thread. Femininity is restricted to a domestic sphere, to procreation, really divorced from this warrior cult that was central to the fascists.
2: Un eroe leggendario, Maciste.
4: And power means men. At first, it's national pride, as Mussolini boasts that all Italians will be straight and strong. Italian youth is built for better life and brighter future.
5: One of Sontag's other interests, and she herself was queer, was the queer culture of the New York downtown demi-monde of her time. Even in a relatively short time, you know, we're talking about the early 1970s, after World War II, people were already subverting leather or subverting bondage. We're taking something that had been used to oppress them and getting off to it.
6: An instance where weatherproof leather strikes a new note in high fashion.
5: And of course, the Nazis did have Hugo Boss uniforms, right? There is an intrinsic, sinister beauty. You can see it in Mapplethorpe photographs and the way he uses bondage aesthetics as well. And Sontag saw, I think, a salient connection between the aesthetics of domination and submission and the aesthetics of the fascist state, which relied on domination and submission on a mass scale. And I think she wanted to end her essay not on the expected note just of the condemnation of Riefenstahl, but say that there are other ways in which we can mobilize these aesthetics that are not harmful, that do not oppress people, but rather liberate an interest and titillate them.
0: Do you think that's what she was trying to say, or was it more of a warning of overly cosmeticizing the reality of National Socialism?
5: I think it's both. I think she doesn't want National Socialism to be redeemed, nor does she want us to engage in leather or bondage play or bondage porn without knowing its historical context or the reasons for it.
0: Well, one way to do that is to keep the connection to the roots of fascist aesthetics, the whips and the boots, what they were for in the first place. Susan Sontag went there in a different work regarding the pain of others.
7: We truly can't imagine what it was like. We can't imagine how dreadful, how terrifying war is, and how normal it becomes. Can't understand, can't imagine. That's what every soldier and every journalist and aid worker and independent observer who has put in time under fire and had the luck to to elude the death that struck down others nearby stubbornly feels. And they are right.
0: There's no sexualization of fascism in contemporary America. I mean, it's a very sterile kind of fascism. What do you think?
1: I think amongst the alt-right, the younger, more extremist groups, I think that there is an aesthetic which is supposed to mimic the masculinity, the virility of historical fascism. It's a, and this was something very much that was built into Italian fascism as well, is sort of Catholic conceptions around reproduction and domesticity in the body politics of the Trump coalition, that traditionalism looms very large.
8: Under the Trump administration, we're standing strongly behind Americans of faith, stopping the attacks on our values, our traditions, defending religious liberty like no president, I believe like no president has ever done before. I do believe that.
9: What does it take to be the greatest? Is it the blood, sweat, and tears soaked into the canvas? Is it the drive that burns inside when everything is on the line? The road to greatness is long.
0: To his credit, he did erect a cathedral of sorts on the White House lawn in term two. A giant cage for barely dressed men to pummel each other nearly to death.
10: On one night and one night only, we are going to pull off the boldest idea in sports history.
0: Not so much a religious shrine, more of a machiste movie come to real life.
8: We're having a big fight.
11: This is the moment we have all been waiting for.
8: See the kind of pounding he'll take, and then all of a sudden it's over, and the other guy's not in good shape, right?
12: It's a crazy game. Yeah.
8: Not in good shape.
13: He is a savage, and he doesn't run away from anything.
8: We're having a big fight. Big fight.
10: Big fight.
1: I think you do see in some segments of the American far right that are part of the Trumpist coalition, you do see a deliberate effort to cultivate an image that harkens back to the historical fascism of the 1930s.
0: Do you have any sense of the source of this? Like, who's the architect of this propaganda strategy?
14: We have figures like Steve Bannon that helped set up Trump's kind of political vision.
15: Bang, bang, bang. I said, all we have to do is flood the zone.
14: We have Stephen Miller, who really is driving a lot of the politics of this.
16: To all ICE officers, you have federal immunity in the conduct of your duties.
14: My name is Shane Burley. I'm a journalist in Portland, Oregon, and I write about the far right and about social movements and anti-Semitism. Trump has also really brought in only loyalists, and those loyalists are picking people for ideological reasons. And their ideological base, particularly with young people, are people that would have come up in this particular environment. So they know very clearly what they're doing. When they're posting these sorts of memes or videos, they know what works with their audience because that is them.
17: America is falling.

There's a whole world of MAGA rap. You know, a really popular example of this is Tom McDonald. Protests and riots, COVID, record inflation. The people lost their freedom. Most people haven't heard of, but if you were to search him on somewhere like Facebook or like Truth Social or Rumble, you're going to see that millions of people are big fans of him. And everybody that we know, so just say it. Screw everything.

Plus Ça Change, from Rappin' Tom McDonald all the way back to Zara Leander. It's the aesthetics of hate. But the way through an aesthetics of hate is through real art, the kind John Berger says exposes brutality. So in the end, maybe the idea is to make more art, not the kind that puts you to sleep, but the kind that wakes you up.

0: Make more art. The conclusion to fashionable fascism, the aesthetics of hate, by contributor Tom Jokinen. Special thanks to Bill Siegmund in New York, Jessica Lindsay and Madeline Green at CBC Victoria, Elliot Fong and John Artel at KUCR in Riverside, California. Lisa Ayuso is the web producer for Ideas. Technical production, Emily Carvazio, Sam McNulty, and Danielle Duval. Nicola Lukšić is the senior producer. Greg Kelly is the executive producer of Ideas. And I'm Nala Ayed.
1: Sorry!
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5: I'm Mitch Cormier, coming up Monday on Main Street. Teams were given just 48 hours recently to come up with a film from start to finish, concept to something you could see on the screen. We're going to hear what it was like to do that. It's also the first time that the Islanders 2026-27 team is going to be on the ice. We'll talk about the team and its home opener on the next Main Street.
4: Traditional songs, acoustic sounds, hip-hop, R&B, the dance floor-filling beats of electric powwow, and everything in between. Explore the diverse sounds of contemporary Indigenous music from across Turtle Island and around the world on Reclaimed. Right after the news.
6: This is CBC News. It's 3 o'clock. Good afternoon. I'm Cassie Williams. Here's what's making news this hour. Police in Halifax have charged a man for allegedly publishing an intimate image of a person without their consent. In July of last year, police received a report that Frank Magazine had published an intimate image. Police arrested the satirical magazine's managing editor, Andrew Douglas, last Wednesday. The 47-year-old is scheduled to appear in Halifax Provincial Court at a later date to face the charge of sharing an intimate image without consent. The Mounties say it's investigating three incidents of arson and attempted arson in a suburb outside of Halifax. A house in Timberley was destroyed by fire over the weekend, just 1 week after a fire at a neighboring house. There was also a third incident of attempted arson last week. Corporal Mandy Edwards says police believe the incidents are connected.
7: I guess the most obvious is that this location where these offenses are occurring, it's very centered. So from a layperson, it appears to be targeted, and that's what we are believing as well.
6: Police say they understand why residents are on edge, but patrols will be stepped up in the area. They say to expect an increased presence of both marked and unmarked police vehicles. A New Brunswick sociologist says far-right extremism has been on the rise since September 11th of 2001, and it continues to grow. David Hoffman is commenting in the wake of the 25th anniversary of the attack on the World Trade Center in New York. He's director of the Criminology and Social Justice Program at UNB in Fredericton. Hoffman says the attacks spurred Islamophobia and white supremacist beliefs, first in the U.S. and later in Canada.
8: 9/11 becomes a flashpoint for far-right rhetoric. It basically becomes a fulfilled prophecy for these white supremacists who have been harping on about, you know, brown people from overseas who are coming to get us, and they still bring it up, pointing at this is the danger of the other. They use it as a way to drum up feelings and support and anger.
6: Hoffman says there's now at least one paramilitary group in each province. He says before 2016, Canada did not have any. Tim Houston says 20 of the more than 150 projects being talked about at the Canadian Investment Summit are in Nova Scotia. Houston's in Toronto for the meetings and will host a reception with investors interested in Nova Scotia energy, mining, and infrastructure. A news release says Nova Scotia will showcase investment-ready projects, including Wind West, Meldrew International Terminal, and Spaceport Nova Scotia. The president and CEO of utility company Emera, Scott Balfour, is also in Toronto, hoping to see investment in electricity projects.
1: you know, electricity really is the foundation of growth. It is really the sort of sector that allows other sectors to stand on. We, you know, electricity powers everything that we do. And so we're seeing projects for new generation, for new transmission, and in particular, east-west transmission, so we can move energy between regions in order to be more efficient.
6: The summit runs today and tomorrow, and CBC News previously reported Carney invited about 100 of the world's biggest investors. Labor leaders in Nova Scotia say proposed changes to the Labor Standards Code are a step in the right direction, but there's more work to do to protect workers. Bill 256 lowers the threshold for how much someone must work to qualify for overtime and bans on tip theft. NSGEU President Sandra Mullen welcomes those changes, but says she hopes the government next focuses on paid sick leave.
9: Government has recently improved access to unpaid sick leave for workers and their families. That was a positive step, and I give the government credit for making it. However, unpaid leave remains out of reach for workers who cannot afford to lose a day's pay.
6: Mullen calls the changes in Bill 256 meaningful progress, but says they represent a first step rather than a final destination. And finally, the European Parliament has announced it will open an antenna office in Ottawa to better strengthen parliamentary relations between the European Union and Canada. The decision comes ahead of Prime Minister Mark Carney's formal address to the European Parliament on Thursday. Last night, Carney said Canada plans to begin discussions for a unique alliance with the EU.
10: Hi, I'm CBC meteorologist Tina Simkin. The skies remain mainly cloudy with some sunny breaks today, but showers will remain in the forecast throughout the afternoon as well as this evening. Temperatures today reaching highs near 22 degrees with the winds becoming westerly 20 gusting up to 50 kilometers per hour. Tonight, partly cloudy with a chance of showers this evening, fog patches overnight, temperatures dropping down to 11 degrees and the winds picking up out of the northwest 30 gusting up to 50 kilometers per hour.
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back to 1971. That was Redbone with Niji Trance. You can find it on their album, The Witch Queen of New Orleans, a.k.a. Message from a Drum. And I love the way it transitions from the opening chant, rattles, and drums into an indigenized funk explosion. This is Reclaimed, your home for indigenous music on CBC. I'm Jared Martineau. And today we're keeping the fire lit with good music. Let's stay in the early 70s for a second and hear something from Kiowa, Comanche, Seminole, and Muskogee and Cheyenne guitar legend Jesse Ed Davis. He played and recorded with everyone from Eric Clapton and Rod Stewart to Taj Mahal and George Harrison. But his solo albums were also standouts. And this is the title track from his 1973 album, Keep Me Coming. And just listen to the guitar playing on this song. No one did it quite like Jesse Ed Davis.

up alt rock smash from Natasha Fischer about what she calls the only thing certain in life. Clearly, the 90s are back, and that song would be the perfect reboot for a whole new compact disc compilation of big, shiny tunes. You're tuned into Reclaimed. I'm Jared Martineau, and you can find us across Turtle Island on SiriusXM and Native Voice One. Let's slide to the Maori side now and hear some big island vibes from Troy Kingi. The original version of this song closed out his album, The Ghost of Freddie Caesar, but the remix you're about to hear dubs it out and sends it into a disco orbit. Here's Troy Kingi with the Rhombus remix of All Your Ships.

back-to-back Dubwise Maori vibes. That was electronic funk producer and multi-instrumentalist Lord Echo and Maori singer Mara TK with Whoa, There's No Limit. Mara adds such warm and welcoming energy to Lord Echo's excellent album Harmonies, and you can float along to his dreamy voice all the way through that record. I'm Jared Martineau, this is Reclaimed, and you can listen live from anywhere in the world. Just head to the CBC Listen app and click the local tab. From the southwestern Pacific, let's head to the Pacific Northwest. The Spiritual Warriors are an expansive collective that root their sound in the lands and coastal mountains of the Lilwat Nation in BC. And it's a family affair. Father and daughter Leroy and Daisy Joe join each other on vocals, and this one is sung entirely in their Lilwat dialect of Uchwalmiuch. The Spiritual Warriors infuse those indigenous sounds with the low-end bounce of dub and reggae. This is Shriya Lishta on Reclaim.

0: Jarrett Martineau. You've been listening to Reclaimed. 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Coming up, your local news.
1: It's 3:30 right now, partly cloudy and 24 in Halifax, partly cloudy and 24 in Sydney, mainly sunshine and 21 in Fredericton, and partly cloudy and 22 in Charlottetown. I'm Cassie Williams. Here's what's making news. The managing editor of the satirical Frank magazine is facing charges for allegedly publishing an intimate image of a person without their consent. In July of last year, police received a report that Frank magazine had published the intimate image. Police arrested Andrew Douglas last Wednesday. And also in the news, the New Brunswick government is hoping to attract billions of dollars from investors at a major conference this week. Premier Susan Holt has joined several of her counterparts in Toronto for the Canada Investment Summit to pitch 8 separate projects. The government says it will showcase potential investment opportunities in critical minerals, advanced minerals, energy, digital infrastructure, and transportation. The province plans to pitch investors on a new nuclear development, a proposed data center, and the Sisson mine project. Regional news at 4:30. Here's the weather forecast from Tina Simkin. Parts of northwestern New Brunswick are under a yellow warning for frost tonight, particularly in low-lying areas. Tonight, partly cloudy with fog patches, a chance of showers for PEI this evening, lows between 5 and 14. For tomorrow, mainly sunshine with fog patches in the morning. Light northwesterly winds and highs of 16 to 21. And that's a look at your news and weather for the Maritimes.

east to north. That was the Innu reggae man, Shawi, with D'un Ville à l'autre, from one city to another. And like Shawi sings on that one, everywhere rage is rising, we feel like we're searching in vain for a way out of this mess, but we mustn't get discouraged. Above all, the important thing is not to give up. I'm Jared Martineau, this is Reclaimed. Let's head back to Aotearoa now to hear a powerful love song from Maori artist Geneva AM. And its source material and inspiration go back more than 100 years. Its lyrics are drawn from the collective anonymous writings of Maori soldiers. They wrote it before setting off from their homeland to fight in World War I. The Maori words have remained virtually unchanged ever since, but the song, like the soldiers, have traveled. Geneva AM pays homage to those travels and to a waiata that she grew up with, a song that's beloved by Maori and now known all over the world. This is Pukarekareana on Reclaimed.

0: Pasturo Quinola ni Waxanoda, Ganit Gehaga ni Wagahuanjoda, Anora ni Wagitrolona, Oswego ni Dawagano, Dahno Sawada Hunsadats ni Reclean, GCBC Radio Hne. Hi everybody, my name is Lindsay Montour. I'm Mohawk Turtle Clan from Six Nations of the Grand River Territory, and you're listening to Reclaim.CBC Radio.
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Arctic aquatic dive into the beyond. That was Inuk and Mohawk singer Beatrice Deer with She's in the Abyss. As you heard, that song is as much about its story as the music. It's from Beatrice's album, Inuit Legend, and the record takes you down, down to the deep sea underworld of Nulyayuk, or Sedna. I'm Jared Martineau. This is Reclaimed on CBC Music and Radio. You can find us across Turtle Island on SiriusXM and Native Voice One. Let's hear another reimagining of Inuit legend and story. And this one comes to you from Inuit throat singing duo Sila. It's from their EP, Sila is Boss, and it contains wild rhythms and vivid images. And if you're a little one wandering too close to the edge of the ice, be warned. A flash of green skin, flowing messy hair, wild eyes, and long claws might scoop you up, place you in its amauti, and steal you away to submerge you deep under the freezing Arctic Sea. Here's Sila with Am I Kalupalik Yet on Reclaimed.

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2: Hi, Kanoit Bisi. Sala Tahamani Ovanga, Inuyunga, Iglurin Mutexi Yodunga. The Sam Naptasi, CBC Reclaimed Me, CBC Radio.

one of the most innovative and genre-defying native rap groups out there. That was Throne, joined by a protagonist with Keep That Fire Lit. You can find it on their album, Singing Bear Speaks. And I love the half-spoken, half-sung poetry that Muskogee singer and rapper Yahega brings to that song and every song she blesses. I'm Jared Martineau. This is Reclaimed on CBC Music and Radio. You can listen back to this episode and all our past shows anytime. Just head to cbcmusic.ca/reclaimed. Experimental avant pop duo Once a Tree don't just know who they are, they know how they sound. And it's specific. Their ultra niche and ultra polished mix of gothic electronics and somber pop somehow captures the feeling of anxiety and release simultaneously. And you can almost hear that in the lyrics when Jay Lee Wolf sings, "I don't care if you're crazy, I like crazy more than anything else." Here's Once a Tree with Skull Candy.

0: a down-tempo roller that could have been on an early Beck record. That was Toronto artist Breeze, a.k.a. Josh Carroty, with Ecstasy on Keel Street. And the version you heard was a fuzz-driven remix from Anishinaabe musician Zune. Zune is mostly known for their own atmospheric blend of indie pop and moccasin gaze, and I love it when they bring their blown-out distortion cloud of sound into the musical worlds of other artists. I'm Jared Martineau, and I hope you've enjoyed the music today. 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Our show is produced by Travis Pereira, Spiros Georgiou, Lauren Hancock, Judas Lynch, and me. Join me again next week for more songs and sounds from across the Indigenous world. I'll see you then. Hi, hi, Magwitch, and Mazi Cho for listening.
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3: I'm Mitch Cormier. Coming up this afternoon on Main Street, do you remember how rough the weather was this past weekend? All the rain, all the wind, and filmmakers were given 48 hours to come up with a film from start to finish, including the concept. We'll hear from some of the participants right after the news.
4: From CBC News, The World This Hour, I'm Stephanie Skanderas. MPs in Newfoundland and Labrador are debating a major power-sharing deal with Quebec. The negotiations center on an agreement to share energy from the Churchill River in Labrador. The proposal faces pushback from both politicians and the public. Peter Cowan has more.
5: Noah Davis Power organized a rally outside the legislature. He's upset that the Progressive Conservative government broke its promise to hold a referendum. He says this deal will lock in a price that's too low for too long.
6: They are selling our resources for pennies on the dollar, and we're here to stop it.
5: The deal would let Quebec build a new $30 billion power station on the Churchill River. It would also see the price for power from the existing Churchill Falls station increase before the existing agreement expires. The government is also facing opposition from within its own caucus. A PC member of the House of Assembly crossed the floor to sit as an independent. Keith Russell represents the area where the hydro mega project will be built.
7: There are moments in public life when we must listen to our conscience and put the people we represent first.
5: The premier says the move came as a complete surprise. Tony Wakeham didn't speak to Russell before he left the party. Peter Cowan, CBC News, St. John's.
4: Investors from around the world are in Toronto today for the first ever Canada Investment Summit. The event is aimed at securing $1 trillion worth of investments across the country by the end of the decade. The projects range from energy and mining to infrastructure and digital technology. Former Prime Minister Stephen Harper will deliver the summit's closing remarks tomorrow evening. The Crown Corporation behind Canada's first high-speed rail line says it has acquired its first plot of land, marking a significant milestone in the project's development. Justin Ball has that story.
8: The high-speed rail line that will connect Toronto to Montreal with a stop in Ottawa remains on track after Alto acquired its first piece of land for the project. A spokesperson for the Crown Corporation told Radio Canada the land was already on the market and of strategic interest to the project, adding that its main land acquisition program won't start until sharing the rail line's official corridor with the public. Alto didn't confirm the exact location of the property or its size. Transport Minister Stephen MacKinnon says the route for the first segment from Montreal to Ottawa will be announced in the coming weeks. Justin Ball, CBC News, Ottawa.
4: A UN agency says more than 80,000 people in Yemen have been displaced. Iranian-backed Houthi rebels have been battling government forces there. Fighting between the two intensified on Sunday, putting another critical shipping route in jeopardy. Crystal Gomansing has more.
9: People internally displaced arrive at camps by truckload seeking safety. I have two daughters and three sons left back there, says Aisha Mohammed. They're trapped in their homes, she adds. Iranian-aligned Houthis pushed out government forces along Yemen's southwest coast, a strategic victory allowing the rebels to more easily attack ships in the Red Sea. The Bab el-Mandeb Strait had become an alternative route to the Strait of Hormuz. Commercial traffic there has plummeted from an average of 125 vessels a day in February before the U.S. and Israel attacked Iran to single digits this past weekend, with Iran and its allies now able to apply pressure in two critical commercial supply routes. The global shipping industry is running out of options to move essential goods, including oil and diesel. Crystal Gamansing, CBC News, Jerusalem.
4: In Ukraine, a Russian drone hits a train just 2 kilometers from the Polish border. It's a route usually used by foreign delegations returning from Kiev, and the attack occurred shortly after several European diplomats used the same line. Ukraine's railway operator says that train departed earlier than scheduled due to constant threats of Russian strikes. The EU's foreign policy chief says the attack was meant to scare Western countries supporting Ukraine. No casualties have been reported. And that is the world this hour. For news anytime, you can visit our website at cbcnews.ca. For CBC News, I'm Stephanie Skenderis.
3: I'm Mitch Cormier, Jackie Sharkey in the newsroom. Daniel Brown at the controls. Welcome to Main Street. In our first hour, we hear from disability advocates who say funding for adults with autism is not keeping up with the cost of inflation. And just before 5, we'll set up the Charlottetown Islanders home opener this Friday. Jay Scotland here shortly with a look at the weather. But first, Jackie Sharkey has your news headlines for this Monday afternoon.
10: PEI's education minister says the province will fully fund pedagogical support workers in childcare centers until the end of March 2027. But as Alex McIsaac reports, the province is betting on Ottawa to help pay for this program in the long run. The price of diesel and home heating fuel spiked over the weekend. Analysts say this is only going to keep going up until there are some major changes in the refinery capacity, both here in Canada and abroad. The reason why is that Canada's biggest refinery, that's the Irving Refinery in St. John, is offline for a retrofit for the next 2 months. This happens as 2 Russian refineries were hit by Ukrainian drones just on the weekend. So that's meant that the ability to refine diesel has really been limited just in the last couple of days and then also the last couple of months in St. John. The PEI government will build 1,600 meters of new water main to a small group of houses in Hazelbrook. We've been covering this story over the last couple of years, showing that testing has shown over 10 homes in that area have high levels of forever chemicals in their well water. The province has been supplying bottled water to some of those homes for nearly 2 years now, but staff would not tell CBC if the work on that water main would include digging a new well or if that 1,600 meters of water main would tap into an existing water source. We'll have those stories more coming up at 4:30.
3: And more on the gas situation right after Jackie's 4:30 newscast. We'll have a little bit more of that conversation with GasBuddy.com. Luckily, don't have to turn the furnace on just yet.
11: Mm-mm.
3: We're okay. We're okay for a few days.
11: I mean, Mother Nature's kind of turned the furnace on a little bit, I would argue, today. After that cloudy, kind of showery start, have you seen the humidex values?
3: No, I haven't. Oh. And I didn't step outside since 9 o'clock this morning.
11: That happens to so many folks here.
3: Yeah.
11: But it's kind of summery. Like it feels right now kind of 25 to 27.
3: We'll take that.
11: With the humidex. The actual temperatures are kind of between 20 and 23 degrees. Seasonal's 18. So we're above seasonal. We've got humidex values in the mid to high 20s. I know it wasn't the greatest start to the days. The kids were heading off to the bus stop or on their way to school or getting to work, but it turned out pretty darn nice.
3: We'll take it.
11: Yeah.
3: For how long? How long can we expect this?
11: The next few days look great.
3: Oh,
11: now,
3: fantastic.
11: There is still a chance we have some showers. Actually, a slight chance they could be convective in nature. I am seeing a few lightning strikes into parts of New Brunswick. Not sure they'll make the track here, survive the trip across the water here. But scattered showers are likely this evening. That chance diminishes, though, towards midnight. And the sky clears overnight. Temperatures will fall between, for most areas, between 9 and 13 degrees. And this evening will be pretty windy as well. We had a kind of weak trough or front that kind of moved through. Area of low pressure to our northeast, kind of driving that. And that'll see this evening that wind 25 to gusting over 50K from the northwest does begin to ease 20 to 40K towards midnight, continues to drop off into the early morning hours. Brisk enough that it should mitigate any widespread fog in the morning. So we're looking at a mainly sunny day. Good stretches of the day for your Tuesday. We'll see uninterrupted sunshine. Temperatures between 15 and 18 degrees. 18 is seasonal, so we're in the ballpark. A little cool for some areas, though. And that's because that wind is from the north. So along the North Shore, you'll be on the lower end of that range, 15 to 30K in the morning. Does ease to the 10 to 20K range into the afternoon. Pretty nice. And then I see a mix of sun and cloud for Wednesday. Breaks of sunshine still there on Thursday. We do have a chance of some showers late in the day. Pretty brisk wind on Friday. Saturday looks pretty nice as well.
3: Perfect.
11: Next, substantial rain chance will probably not be, aside from that chance of showers late Friday, probably not going to be until Sunday. So it's a pretty dry stretch of weather this week.
3: And we got a few great things happening this weekend as well that we're going to try to highlight through the week here on Main Street. So hopefully some good weather for all of that.
11: Yeah.
3: Appreciate this. Talking about an hour.
11: You got it.
3: Jay Scotland's watching your weather for you this afternoon. It's 10 minutes after 4 o'clock on Main Street, 96.1 FM and the CBC Listen app. You know, as a parent, you really want the best for your child. You want them to have everything they need, and that goes beyond, you know, their 18th birthday and into adulthood as well. If your children have autism, supporting them can be more difficult, especially once they leave the school system. Advocates have told a legislative committee here on PEI that funding isn't keeping up with inflation or keeping pace with demand. And we're going to hear from one of those parents in a moment. But first, want to play you a bit of Steve Bruce's conversation with Natalie Walshenand, who's executive director of the Autism Society here on PEI.
12: I think the emerging trend and theme is really just that clear standardized pathway for support with appropriate case coordination for families.
13: Funding really hasn't increased at all over the last couple of decades. What funding are we talking about?
12: So Helena from Stars for Life was speaking of accessibility funding, which is the funds that would deliver things like resources to access and community programming, social inclusion, respite support for families. And there has been incremental small changes, but often what they're finding with clients and even our families are finding is it just doesn't meet all the needs of the individual.
13: What does that mean in real terms when you go that long where funding is not keeping pace with inflation?
12: Well, I think it's best spoke to, like, again, organizations are doing it with compassion, but it's not necessarily the best for the organizations that are delivering the resources and programs. So there has to be a better practice that kind of gives fulfilling work and sustainable practices to organizations and community supports that are delivering the resources. So funding has to align where this is a career that people want to stay in and want to be in and are not kind of always seeking starting out in the field and then ending up in, as another sector.
13: For what you see, how challenging is it for families that are going through that transition from, okay, we've got a kid in the school system who's accessing whatever supports are there then, but then to transition out into the community?
12: I think it's very overwhelming. I think a lot of families kind of compare it to kind of climbing a mountain and then falling off the other side of that cliff as they exit the school system. You know, you felt support, you know the community, you've gotten to know the teachers, the EAs, the support staff, and you're walking into kind of an unknown. And so having that on the load of families to access, how to understand and coordinate that is a lot, and it can be very overwhelming.
13: And as it become more overwhelming, as things like funding haven't kept pace, has that put more on parents?
12: Well, I think the more that we try to create systems, sometimes the navigational pathways become increasingly complicated. So if we can provide more streamlined services where, you know, it's person-centered, it's directed at a case level, that wouldn't be so fragmented in understanding how to access those services.
13: If as we move into a new session of the legislature and they're going to come up with recommendations, what would you hope to hear in this coming session from those that heard this today?
12: I think that case coordination piece is really essential. I really feel that in my passion and the work that I do for parents is they're so overwhelmed and under-supported. And so the more support and resources we can provide for families at the family level, person-centered, will be a huge impact across BI.
13: What to get there? What does it take from government? Like, what does government need to do?
12: I think standardizing some of that case coordination, collaborative practice, and creating some more flexible policy and practice among departments and working less in silos and working more together.
3: That's Natalie Walsh-Anand, Executive Director of PEI's Autism Society. Steve also talked with Krista McGilvery. Krista's son, Julian, deals with profound autism. Julian's nonverbal and requires 24/7 care as a 20-year-old adult.
14: When you leave the school system, you have no longer have access to speech-language pathology, occupational therapy, behavioral specialists. You just have less in terms of supports that the school system offered, even though the school system was offering at a infrequent method because they're very, they don't have enough of these individuals in the school system. But what happened was, so Julian was at ELP since grade 5. And when he left that space in 2023, that was the only public space he ever was able to access. So now there's no public space since leaving school. ELP was a pilot program that they offered to children on the spectrum with autism that presented with high aggression issues as well as self-interest behavior. What he lost not being in school was access to public space. He doesn't have a space to go to safely. So we provide that with him at home.
13: How challenging has it been to kind of make that transition? You go from, you're in the school system and the supports as lacking as they may be. There are some there and you know where they are, what they look like. Has it been hard to kind of move out of the school system to into adulthood?
14: Yes, of course. I mean, you understand when you have a child in the school system, you do, although things need to improve, and we can talk about that at length, but you still have support, you still have a space. Your child has human rights. They have to provide them a meaningful education. Well, in adulthood, you don't have that. I understand the challenges of staffing within the adult programs, but if something happens to myself and I can't take care of them, well, what happens? If we don't start to address these issues in adult programming, we're going to see some major problems. We already are.
13: What funding is there? What's it for?
14: Well, thankfully, we do have funding at this time now, not in the past. The funding was increased to the point where it covered the staff person that I have, which is huge because there's no staff, okay?
13: So this is the staff person who's with Julian
14: yes.
13: throughout the day.
14: Yeah. Leading up to that, the funding wasn't there. So we've gone into a great deal of debt trying to pay for Tyler until I was able to finally, after many months of advocating, I did get it to the level where it does cover him now. But for years and years, it didn't. And this financial toll it has on a family is devastating because A, you have to pay them the proper wage, and if you're not getting it, it's coming from something else. And then you have other things that the average family might not have. You might have security cameras within the house, you're adding monitors, you're adding barriers in your car, you're adding all these extra things that might not be covered from accessibility support that the average family wouldn't have an idea of that. So luckily, after months and months, years really, of advocating, I was finally able to achieve enough funding from accessibility supports to cover Julian's care provider's wage. That's huge.
13: What other funding support do you need, and are you getting it?
14: Well, one thing I'd like that I'm not getting, and this is something I touched on within the education system. So when you're in the education system, you're having access to an SLP, an OT, and a behavioral specialist. Now, I've hired all of these on my own during the school system because it was lacking even when we had it. But that was out of my own funding then, out of my own pocket then, and it still is. So we should be able to recognize that these services are so needed for people with autism. So I would say that would be on one of my wish lists to see that families with adults that still need SLP support and applied behavioral analysis support and OT support, because these adults and children are suffering with sensory processing disorder. They need communication supports. Like, I need an SLP to help me provide Julian appropriate, teaching him appropriately to use an iPad. I don't have that. They've missed out the learning in school, and now they're in adulthood and they can't access programs because they don't have the basic skills to even participate. So then you have to spend a great deal of time and money and energy to get them to that level so that they can go to a program. Julian can't go to a program right now. We're working on basic skills that he lost or declined. Sorry, that's the word. We're working on those skills so that he can safely, for him and the other people, enter a day program. We don't want him going to a dope day program where he's harming himself, potentially harming other adults. That's not advisable. We want him safe. We're trying to give him skills so someday, and he will have to do that someday. So the onus is on us to give him those skills.
13: From your perspective, what's the most immediate change that could be made to better support people like Julie and families like yours?
14: Staff, resources. You know, it's been a bonus that we've been able to pay Tyler, and I'm so grateful we have him. But overall, for everybody, I would say staff. The government needs to put a really big effort into bringing those wages up to a proper level. Training has to be available. And that would make a huge impact.
3: Steve Bruce, learning a little bit more there about some of the autism supports in place and not from Krista McGilvery, talking about what she would like to see as far as supports for adults with autism, including her son, Julian. In a statement, the Department of Social Development and Seniors says a recent independent review found that the amount of program funding for accessibility support is generally appropriate, but the review also recommended some short and long-term recommendations. Some of those include increasing the respite cap, updating the income thresholds, and addressing ongoing program pressures. They say one change that already came into effect on September 1st, so about 2 weeks into this, is enhancing caregiver supports. It's Main Street on 96.1 FM and the CBC Listen app. We're coming up to 20 minutes after 4 o'clock.

0: Hi there, it's Lisa Kessler. I'm calling for the Charlottetown Scrabble Club. After a summer break, the Charlottetown Scrabble Club resumes its weekly meetings at the Charlottetown Library Learning Center, but we're now on a new night at a new time. We'll be meeting Mondays, 5:30 to 8:30 p.m., starting September 14th. It's always free. There's cheat sheets provided and score sheets provided. All skill levels are welcome. And we hope we'll see you on Monday, September 14th. Just show up anytime. You can even show up and stay for one, two, or three games, coming or leaving as you wish.
1: Hi, it's Doug Bridges calling on behalf of Spring Park United Church in Charlottetown. Wanted to invite your listeners to our concert on Sunday afternoon, September the 20th, 2 o'clock, and it's featuring our new worship group, Praise Be. And you'll be treated to a mix of a lot of your favorite gospel and pop tunes. It's all performed by a five-piece band. And the church is located at 65 Kirkwood Drive in Charlottetown. It is wheelchair accessible. There's lots of free parking available, and light refreshments will be served during the intermission. More details simply by calling the church at 368-1822. That's 368-1822. And donations will be accepted for Spring Park United Church. So that's all set to go for Sunday, September the 20th, 2 o'clock, Spring Park United Church in Charlottetown, featuring Praise Be in concert. All are welcome. Hope to see you there. Thank you.

0: Hi, my name is Barb McFarlane, and I'm calling about Dona Community School. Registration is Tuesday, September 15th at 6:30 at Dona Regional School, with classes starting the same evening at 7. Classes go from 7 to 8:50 each Tuesday from September 15th to the closing activities on November 24th. A second registration will be held on September 22nd at 6:30. Courses include fiddle, beginner guitar, quilting, guitar jamming, crokinole, cribbage, rug hooking, speaker a night, and two new ones this year, felt ornaments, a limit of 10, and pickleball, a limit of 12. The cost for most courses is only $20 for the whole length of the program, and that includes a lunch each night. We welcome anyone age 14 years of age and over. For more information, contact Barb at 902-569-3577 or May at 902-651-2400. Follow us on Facebook at Dona Community School. We hope to have a great turnout this year.
1: 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About 7 minutes to go before Jackie's newscast at 4:30 here on Main Street. Bigwigs in energy and mining, pension fund leaders, politicians, the heads of major investment firms from around the world. Our own premier, Rob Lance, happens to be in Toronto today for the Canada Investment Summit. It's part of the Carney government's plan to attract more foreign investment to this country. The goal, $1 trillion over 5 years. Now, to learn a little bit more about this, Paul Pugilas joins us right now, an associate professor in economics at McMaster University. Good morning.
2: Hi, Mitch. How are you?
1: I'm well. How ambitious is this to dump $1 trillion in investment in just about 5 years?
2: It's quite big. Let's put some numbers to it. So the Canada's GDP is about $2.4 trillion. So $1 trillion is about 40% of 1 year of Canada's GDP. That spread over 5 years, that's 8%. So you're looking at a boost of 8% of GDP every year for the following 5 years. That's a lot of money if it is all new investment that was not going to happen here anyways. Another way to look at that is that in any normal year, Canada invests about 20% of its GDP. So our investment is about 20% of GDP. And having 8 percentage points coming as fresh new investment from overseas, which ultimately seems to be the idea of this summit, is a lot of money. So we are talking about big potatoes here.
1: And we've got those to sell too. But what about the idea of face-to-face meetings? And as you say, the keynote, the good morning address this morning from the Prime Minister of Canada.
2: So I suspect that this is more of the PR side of it. You want to make sure that people know that the Prime Minister is endorsing it, that he's behind it. Probably this is more just for the show. I suspect that there are already some deals that have been cut beforehand. Otherwise, they would not be announcing it. I suspect that the deals will not be happening during the summit. If the deals were not to happen, then they will end up looking pretty badly. No? It would look like they are not the serious people that they put together all these big events, and ultimately they don't have anything to show for. I suspect that there is already a lot that they have already agreed upon, and this is just the way to announce to the country that they are trying to do something.
1: Well, and where are the biggest opportunities for Canada when it comes to foreign investment?
2: I suspect that the majority of the deals that are going to be announced will have to do with the resource extraction. That is, we have the second largest country on Earth. Canada is a huge country. We have plenty of minerals and materials to be extracted. And the truth is that the previous Prime Minister, Justin Trudeau, and his cabinet have been more kind of antagonistic to the idea of extracting resources, extracting materials. So this might be seen as shift in gears towards that father in particular.
1: So can you draw the lines between foreign investment and sovereignty? Because the federal NDP leader, Ave Lewis, is criticizing the summit, saying we're saving the country by selling it off. Is that an assessment that we should be paying attention to?
2: No, I'll be very clear about that. That is not a fair criticism of FDI. Foreign direct investment is simply people in the world have money in their pockets and they want to make the money work. And if whichever country will offer the best opportunity for the investment, that's where the money will end up going. Ultimately, Canada has its own military, has its own forces, has its own government. If anything bad were to happen, ultimately the place, the mine, everything is ours. It belongs to the country. It doesn't belong to them. They're just the firm that is coming to exploit it, to create jobs, to increase our resources, to pay taxes to the government, and that's the end of it.
1: So what sort of guardrails do you put in place when you deal with these, as you say, you know, multi-million, billion-dollar investments to ensure that they're run properly and, as we say, to ensure that there's not too much influence on government from these foreign companies?
2: It's not different from you buying a house in a municipality. The house is yours, but you have to abide by the rules of the city and of the province and of the country. You cannot just buy a house and do whatever you want in it. You can tailor it to whatever your needs are, but ultimately there is a code that you have to respect and a way in which you have to behave. It's the same thing for firms. It doesn't matter the nationality of the owner of the firm. They will have to abide by our laws, and that's it.
1: And we have about a minute left here. How will you be measuring success of this event?
2: So we are talking about a big number. We are talking about 8% of boost in GDP of about 8% per year for the next 5 years. That will be the number that I would be looking at. Is that actually materializing? Do we really get all that much money? And the second one, 5 years from now, can we look back and see that effectively we have gotten $1 trillion worth of investment in those types of projects? And are the companies able to turn a profit? That is, does our government need to help them operate, or they can employ Canadians? Can they turn a profit, and do they pay their fair share of taxes? If all that thing is happening, I will call it a success.
1: Pau, I appreciate you joining us today. Thank you for this.
2: Thank you very much, Mitch.
1: Pau Poutsalos is an associate professor of economics at McMaster University. We reached Pau in Hamilton this morning, this afternoon. Coming up in the next half hour of Main Street, we're going to talk about gas prices and diesel prices in particular. And that's even before the furnace kicks on, which Jay has guaranteed us will not happen for the next few days, thankfully, because we have some pretty good weather. But we're going to talk about that. We're going to set up the Charlottetown Islanders new season as well. That's before 5 o'clock. 4:30 right now, time for the CBC News.
3: This is CBC News. It's mainly sunny, 23, feels like 27 in Charlottetown. Good afternoon, I'm Jackie Sharkey. Advocates are calling for more supports for adults living with autism and intellectual disabilities. Provincial funding helps cover the cost of personal support workers, day programs, and respite for caregivers, but a legislative committee recently heard that provincial funding has not kept pace with inflation and doesn't reflect the needs of each individual. Kristen McGilvery's 20-year-old son has autism and requires 24/7 care. She says for years she paid out of pocket because provincial funding didn't cover the cost of a care worker to be with her son during the day.
4: The funding wasn't there, so we've gone into a great deal of debt trying to pay until I was able to finally, after many months of advocating, I did get it to the level where it does cover him now. But for years and years it didn't, and this financial toll it has on a family is devastating.
3: The PEI government recently completed an independent review of its support funding. A spokesperson said in an email that has led to some funding changes and increases already, and there are more changes planned in response to the review over the next few years. PEI's education minister says the province will fully fund pedagogical support workers in childcare centres until the end of March 2027. The government had said cuts were coming, but now the minister says the money is available. But as Alex McIsaac reports, the province is betting on Ottawa to help pay for it in the long run.
5: Pedagogical support workers, mentor educators, offer supports for new graduates and free up time for staff to do planning and paperwork. The province was set to cut funding to those positions by 25% this year. At the time, Education Minister Robin Croucher said it had to happen to help lower the deficit. Now, he says the department has found more money to pay for the positions until March of next year.
6: We've been able to squeeze a little here and there. And again, knowing that the next fiscal, we believe that there'll be more help coming to help us stabilize our system.
5: That help, PEI's slice of more than $5 billion in child care funding the federal government announced earlier this summer. It's not clear yet how much money PEI will get. Jen Ann Greaves is executive director of the Early Childhood Development Association. She says the pedagogical workers have become a key part of early childhood education in the province.
7: They see the difference it makes every day, and so children and families are benefiting from that as well. What we say kind of like through our advocacy is an educator's working conditions are a child's learning conditions. And so when educators are supported, children are supported.
5: Alex McIsaac, CBC News, Charlottetown.
8: The price of diesel and home heating fuel spiked over the weekend, and analysts say it is only going to keep going up until there are major changes in refinery capacity, both in Canada and abroad. Prices on PEI went up about 16 cents early Saturday, but then two Russian refineries were hit by Ukrainian drones. Canada's biggest refinery, the Irving Refinery in St. John, is offline for a retrofit for the next 2 months. Patrick DeHaan is a fuel price analyst with GasBuddy.com.
9: Not all maintenance can be deferred. This is a major project. The loss of over 300,000 barrels of refining capacity per day couldn't come at a worse time given the geopolitical tensions, the developments, the refinery tax that have really put a premium, especially on heavy products like diesel and heating oil.
8: Diesel is at historically high levels. DeHaan says that will have ripple effects, calling it the fuel that moves the economy because it is what powers everything from agricultural equipment to freight trucks to construction machinery. Charlottetown police say officers are investigating a collision between a pedestrian and a vehicle. It happened on Thursday at about 8 p.m. near the intersection of Upton Road and Regis Duffy Drive. Police say the pedestrian was taken to the Queen Elizabeth Hospital and a dog was taken to the Atlantic Veterinary College. Police say their investigation continues. And the fire at the Summerside Sunbank Solar Farm does continue to burn, now in its eighth straight day. It started around 5:30 a.m. last Monday when a battery ignited at that facility. City officials say firefighters are still monitoring conditions and watching for flare-ups, which at this point are expected as the fire completely burns itself out. Corey Snow is the deputy mayor of Summerside. He says there's no way to predict when the blaze will go out.
10: Firefighters are doing everything they can just to monitor, contain the fire to the array that it's in right now. And until it totally burns itself out, we're sort of at the mercy of the battery at this point. But

0: there is actually a humidex, which actually adds a couple of degrees to that feel-like temperature, 25, 27 degrees. And we have the winds out of the west, gusting to near 50 through this evening, a low near 11, mainly sunny through the day on Tuesday, a high near 17, clear and sunny through Wednesday with a high near 19. Nice straight through the weekend. Right now, we've got that temperature of 23 degrees in Charlottetown, and it's 22 in Summerside. We're at 24 minutes away from 5 o'clock on Main Street. And as you mentioned, Jackie, in the news, as records go, this isn't the one you want to hold, eh?
1: No.
0: Having the highest diesel price ever at $2.74 over the weekend.
1: And you can imagine what that means if you have to fill up farm machinery or really get anything delivered in an 18-wheeler. Not to mention furnaces kicking in soon. Heating oil is caught up in this as well. Also saw a 16-cent increase on Saturday morning. Yeah. Earlier today, I spoke with Patrick DeHaan, a fuel price analyst with GasBuddy.com, about what's been going on. And I started by asking him, what's contributing to this spike in prices?
2: Well, we're seeing a lot of focus on diesel as we've seen continued Ukraine attacks on Russian oil refineries. Russia produces a significant amount of heavy products, including heating oil, diesel, and well beyond that. And these Ukrainian drone attacks are knocking offline vitally needed refining capacity. In addition, we are seeing the largest refinery in Canada shut down for maintenance for the next 2 months. So there's simply not enough refining capacity, and that is impacting diesel more than gasoline, as well as heating oil, again, because of the distinction that Russia produces a significant volume of that. And with Russia not able to export to countries around the world, more of those countries are finding it more difficult to find diesel on the market. That's leading to all these unexpected increases or out-of-phase increases, and we may continue to see that. It's an extraordinarily complex situation with seemingly new headlines impacting prices every day. And diesel and heating oil prices are likely to jump again here tomorrow into midweek, and that's because the wholesale price of diesel is up again this morning on two new refinery attacks in Russia over the weekend.
1: You spoke to Canada's largest refinery. Would that be the Irving refinery?
2: Correct. Yeah, the Irving oil refinery in St. John is completely down until, I believe, at least mid-November. It's pretty rare to see a full shutdown, but occasionally refineries do need to do a full shutdown for maintenance, replacement, upgrades. I believe the Irving Oil Refinery has over 2,000 workers brought in for this maintenance. This is also such a large project that it generally can't be deferred or delayed. There was likely planning for this far beyond the start of these escalations that are now leading to diesel and heating oil and gasoline prices that in some instances are at record levels. It may increase the refinery's capabilities as well. But unfortunately, the cost is significant. The loss of over 300,000 barrels of refining capacity per day couldn't come at a worse time, especially on heavy products like diesel and heating oil.
1: We have, for some time, been offsetting some of the pain felt by dipping into reserves. Is that even an option anymore?
2: Well, the problem with reserves is that they are oil reserves. Oil reserves can't save the world from refined product outages. You can have all the oil in the world sitting on the doorstep, but the kink in the hose now is not oil flow. It's getting that oil into a refinery. It's just stunning that we're now seeing diesel in Canada closer to $3 a liter than the $2 a liter mark. So it's just a stunning development. And not that there's a good time for any of this, but it's very impactful with farmers set to harvest crops in the weeks ahead. And as that food moves towards the distribution chain, we are seeing, you know, these record prices.
1: So where are we headed if we're already at these record highs and then also oil prices are over $100 a barrel U.S.?
2: Well, diesel likely will continue to climb. Diesel generally sees higher prices in the winter instead of the summer, opposite that of gasoline, because, as you mentioned, diesel and heating oil are essentially the same product. And home heating oil, obviously, is much more extensively used in colder months. So diesel prices may continue to go up depending on how developments shake out between all of these geopolitical tensions. Gasoline prices probably would be going up much more significantly if this was happening in early summer because of the nature of rising demand for gasoline in the summer. But we are now out of the summer. Gasoline demand is declining, and that's really the only thing that's really holding off a meaningful jump in the price of gasoline. Instead of a significant surge in gasoline, now that we are seeing a seasonal downdraft, the increases are more tame.
1: But it doesn't sound, based on what you're saying, that gasoline will necessarily follow the same spike

0: that diesel has.
1: Exactly. Diesel and gasoline are very different. There is going to continue to be a very clear disconnect between the two for the weeks ahead. Only once we start to see Russia's refineries get back online, if and when that happens, will that gap between diesel and gasoline start to narrow. Unfortunately, we cannot read much on the leaves in terms of what's going to happen beyond the next few weeks because of all these developments are being so very impactful. Over the last week, knew who the attacks in the Red Sea, who the attacks on the Saudi East-West oil pipeline, new escalations between the U.S. and Iran, Ukraine launching new attacks over the weekend on Russia's refineries. There's just essentially too much going on back and forth to have an accurate feel for where prices will be. So my advice, set aside more in your budgets. Fuel prices will remain elevated as long as we continue to see new escalations.
2: Jackie's conversation there with GasBuddy.com analyst Patrick DeHaan. Well, gas and diesel prices are both going up. And of course, you can expect home heating oil to go up. It has in the past. Not needing much today, though, as we have a nice sunny day and a temperature of 23 degrees. I know it doesn't feel like hockey season, but it's here. The Islanders playing their home opener later this week, Friday night, at Eastlink Center. And the team was at Eastlink Center earlier today. We're going to find out what that was like from the coach and general manager of the team coming up here in the next 15 minutes or so. But first, let's share some music. We have some music this afternoon from Arcade Fire. Back in this day in 2004, Arcade Fire released their debut album. It was called Funeral. The band had booked some small clubs to tour around and promote it, but they suddenly found out that when people grabbed onto Rebellion, they wanted to see the band, many thousands and thousands. That meant looking back and rebooking all of those venues into larger venues. This is one of the singles from that album, way back when, from the album Funeral. This is Rebellion.

0: A little bit of music there you're probably remembering from Arcade Fire, from the Funeral album that was released on this day in 2004, and that song called Rebellion. It's 12 minutes away from 5 o'clock Main Street on 96.1 FM and the CBC Listen app. Well, the members of the Charlottetown Islanders had a little extra zip for today's team practice. As you can imagine, it does feel good to be back home. After starting training camp at Simmons, bouncing around for some pregame action, the team got to take up residence in the Eastlink Center once again in the first full practice on home ice. Now, the barn looks familiar, but a lot of new faces around, from the front office to behind the bench. This year's starting lineup's got a different look as well. The Islanders' first home game is Friday night. Scott Harris, one of those new faces, of course, named president, general manager of the team mid-June. Then the quick addition of coach John Mitchell. Scott and John are in the studio. Welcome. Thank you for joining us.
1: Thank you for having
2: us.
1: Pleasure.
0: Now, you didn't know each other, despite having some time in Colorado, both.
1: Yeah, that's correct. I spent my last 2 years with the Avs in 22, 23, 23, 24.
0: Okay.
1: And John was coaching at the time, but we never crossed paths, just strictly because I was traveling in and out of Denver, but it was actually through a common relationship with David Clarkson, who I knew really well, that introduced me to John, and then one thing led to the next.
0: Now, John, you've been settling well. You told me you went to Costco yesterday, so you're quickly becoming an Islander.
2: Oh, yes. Yeah. It was a much further drive, though. And when I was living in Denver, it was probably about 20 minutes to get to Costco from my home. Yesterday, it was about an hour and 45 minutes. So there's a little bit of a difference there, but a nice scenic drive, though. I didn't mind it.
0: What interested you in the Maritime Quebec Junior Hockey League?
2: It was an opportunity, right? I've been coaching kind of minor hockey, AAA hockey in the Colorado area for the last 6 years. And, you know, I was fortunate enough to be a part of a really good organization there in Okanagan Hockey, Colorado, and Brooke Wilfley. And Scott alluded to David Clarkson. You know, he kind of got me into coaching. And, I was fortunate that my team that I coached last year, we were able to win a national championship at the U16 level. And that's the number one goal, I believe, every 16, 15, whatever AAA team age group you want to talk about, they want to win a national championship. And so I was able to do that. And, you know, I don't want to say I got my fix of youth hockey, but I was looking for something more and an opportunity to coach at a higher level. And that's when, you know, Scott came calling.
0: But the perspective is important here. Like those levels of hockey in the U.S., there's still big money, a lot of things at stake here. You're not fooling around at these U16 AAA levels.
2: No. I mean, I wouldn't say you get paid big money to coach, there is a lot of money that is certainly invested
0: in
2: each individual kid. Hockey, unfortunately, has become, yes, a very, very expensive sport. And, you know, it's like a privilege to play sort of thing. But, you know, it was good. It was a great experience for me. And I didn't know what I was going to do after I retired from professional hockey. And then again, David Clarkson, he came calling and gave me an opportunity to coach with him. And what started out as once a week became twice a week and then became weekly. And then I was on the bench. And then I really found a passion and a love for being on the ice with players.
0: Now, Scott, you've been with the team since January, GM as of the summer. Were you able to make the most significant changes in the last sort of 3 months, 4 months?
1: Yeah, well, I think it's like anything else. You know, this isn't all going to happen overnight.
0: Yeah.
1: The biggest changes did happen in the off season after the draft.
0: Right.
1: That started with filling out our coaching staff and then the support staff that surrounds that, which includes, you know, our athletic therapist. And then it's how we operate as a business. And so that's where then more changes that are more so behind the scenes than what you might hear about.
0: But there's a dynamic there that the team has not had before, which is we've always had a coach GM. So how do you establish the relationship?
1: Well, that's a world that I'm used to. Yeah. I was in the National Hockey League for 17 years. Uh-huh. And at the NHL level, you have one person for each position.
0: Right.
1: Whereas at the major junior level, traditionally, you have one person for multiple positions where you wear many hats. But the way that the CHL and the QMJHL is going with the impact of players now coming in from more regions and then, you know, the aggressive nature of players now going off to the NCAA With that opening up, you have to put more involvement in scouting and player recruitment. And that's where it's made that coach slash GM role much more difficult. So when it came time for me to take on the president general manager role, that's one way of assessing. And then as your coach's job is to come in to coach and build the team and build the culture around the team. So I've taken what I've been familiar with and then have instituted here in Charlottetown.
0: I've been hearing a lot from different people in the league, because I get lucky and I talk to a few folks, that this NCAA, while it's great for the players, it's become a real burden when it comes to the managing it all, because NCAA is such a big organization for the Q to all of a sudden deal with.
1: Yeah, you know, I don't see it as a burden. I see it more as like a challenge in the sense
0: that... But it's not something a coach GM can do.
1: It's hard because it's like today, I've already received calls from NCAA schools that are going to come up and see us play on Friday.
0: Yeah.
1: You know, and you're now managing expectation more than anything else. You know, traditionally you would draft, develop, and have a player in your team for 3 to 4 years. That's not the case now. And that's where, I guess, where the shift has taken place is... When I'm now building out a roster from my seat, which I utilize our coaching staff for, I have to always look 3 years out. Yeah. 'Cause there's no guarantee that the roster we have today, chances are really good, is not going to be the exact roster that we have next season. You know, we have 18 players that are eligible to return next year, but there's no guarantee that all 18 will. Yeah. And that's where, yes, it has been not a burden, but it's been sort of a welcome challenge that for us to now compete, not just amongst ourselves in the Quebec League. We are competing with the NCAA. We're competing with programs in Ontario and out west and in Europe to get young players to wanting to come to play here before they potentially go play college.
0: So, John, as the coach of the team, and as you say, there used to be kind of this established, you had maybe 8 players that would kind of top out every year, mm-hmm. and now you look at many more players that could be active and on the move. I mean, does that make it more of a challenge when it comes to coaching the team and putting the squad together?
2: I mean, I suppose it could, right? But your coaching philosophy doesn't change too much, right? You want to play hockey the right way, and you know, that's aggressive style brand of hockey, which is what we're going to try and play, right? We want to play as close to a pro style game of hockey as we can, even though this is major junior, because all of these kids aspire to play in the NHL and play pro hockey somewhere once their junior career is over. So, you know, it could be different when you have different bodies coming in and out, but you still have to have, you know, the same mentality of this is the way we're going to play. And, you know, you're either hopping on board or you're not, really.
0: So we have an aggressive team. And then what's sort of the game day experience like? Have you had a chance to think about that, Scott, as well?
1: Yeah, it's been a busy summer. Mm-hmm. You know, like the responsibility and the priorities for myself, for our ownership group and our business operations, then you blend in what we've built out on the hockey side is... We know that we're in the business of entertaining people. We know that the hockey's the main sort of component to that. You know, hockey runs deep. But we also understand, too, that people that spend money on tickets, you know, hockey's not just the only reason that some may be in the building. And so
0: it's more than hockey and rink fries, right?
1: Yeah. Well, it is. It's, you know, so we've put a lot of effort into enhancing just the experience out of, you know, what has been the Eastlink Center, you know, the Civic Center. And, you know, we've brought in a new concessions deal. We've also have enhanced the team store with our deal with Source for Sports. Okay. You know, we've enhanced how and where we can service food and the quality of food and drinks. And also, too, it's like how we're able to deliver a product in a way that, you know, we want to ensure that when we're playing hockey at home Friday, Saturday, could be a Thursday or a Monday, that we're where people want to be. And that's what we've really focused on. We know that what you see on September 18th, which is our opening night, is going to be a portion of that. But we know over this next year, we're going to continue to refine that process and really make us a place that people want to be.
0: We only have about a minute here left, and I will give the final word to you, John. What's going to be a success for you this year? Assessing the team, first practice today, a lot of excitement there.
2: Yeah, I mean, it was obviously very exciting to get back in Eastlink Center. And I mean, to gauge success, it's going to be different for me because this is my first year here in this league. So the expectation of what success looks like is going to differ probably from day to day, week to week, month to month, potentially. But, you know, I'm just really excited for the opportunity. I love the opportunity to get to try and mentor and teach 16 to 20 year old players how to play hockey the right way.
0: All happens this Friday night. You've been waiting for this for a long time,
1: Scott. Yeah, I can't wait.
0: I can imagine. So the team opens the season Friday night against the Moncton Wildcats, and it's over to Cape Breton on the... Yeah.
1: That's right. Everyone come on out. It's going to be a really, really good night.
0: Yeah. Tickets still available. Go through the Eastlink Center website if you want to find out a little bit more about that and be part of the Islanders season. And we'll check in from time to time as well.
1: Yeah. Excellent.
0: Appreciate both being here.
1: Thank you for having us.
2: Yeah.
0: Scott Harris. Pleasure. General Manager of the Charlottetown Islanders, and John Mitchell, the new coach of the Islanders. 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Imagine if you had to put together a film and you got told what kind of film to make on Friday night at 7 o'clock, and you had to deliver the film on Sunday. We're going to meet two filmmakers who took on that challenge during the next hour of Main Street. 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
8: I'm Salima Shivji. Some of the world's biggest investors in Toronto as the Prime Minister looks to drum up $1 trillion in investment by the end of the decade. Plus, the uproar over a racy sports betting ad starring actress Sydney Sweeney. Why female athletes are enraged. That's ahead on Your World Tonight at 6.
9: From CBC News World This Hour, I'm Stephanie Skanderas. Prime Minister Mark Carney's investment summit is in full swing in Toronto. The event is aimed at securing $1 trillion worth of investments across the country over the next 5 years. The projects range from energy and mining to infrastructure and digital technology. A group of Labour and Indigenous leaders is protesting the summit today. Organizer Rachel Small accuses the Prime Minister of auctioning off public resources.
10: He's planning to sell off the public infrastructure we need in order to help fund the private infrastructure that we don't. Our money is covering the risk, and investors will be the ones making off with the profits.
9: Some of the biggest projects on the list include the proposed pipeline from Alberta to BC and the Port of Churchill expansion in Manitoba. The European Parliament has announced it'll open an antenna office in Ottawa to better strengthen parliamentary relations between the European Union and Canada. The decision comes ahead of Prime Minister Mark Carney's formal address to the European Parliament on Thursday. Last night, Carney said Canada plans to begin discussions for a unique alliance with the EU. A daycare completed near Winnipeg 2 years ago with provincial money still is not open. It cost $5.5 million to build. As Bartley Kivis reports, it's been derelict for so long, flooding and break-ins have led to more than $1 million in damages.
11: See another smash on the windows.
12: Patrick Ryan walks through a 74-space daycare that was finished in 2024, but has never welcomed a single child. Instead, it's been ransacked and vandalized after repeated break-ins and damaged by flooding.
13: It's frustrating from the perspective of the amount of money that the public has put into the facility to see the building in the state that it is.
12: The daycare was built for $5.5 million on behalf of the Peguis First Nation Real Estate Trust. The province paid nearly two-thirds of the tab before the money stopped flowing in 2024. That was when the trust sold most of the nearby land to a developer that used to advise Peguis. Education Minister Tracy Schmidt said the province had an agreement with the trust and wants proof the trust still owns it.
14: Until we receive documentation assuring government of who owns the land, we can't proceed.
12: Ryan is urging the province to do whatever it can to open the daycare. Bartley Kivis, CBC News, Winnipeg.
9: Oil prices have jumped to a near four-month high as an Oman-Iran meeting on the Strait of Hormuz was postponed today. And while Yemen's Houthis launched a new attack on Saudi Arabia, fighting between the Iran-backed rebels and Yemen's government forces intensified over the weekend. The Houthis captured new ground that could help tighten their chokehold on Saudi oil exports via the Red Sea. A UN agency says more than 80,000 people in Yemen have been displaced due to fighting. The future of the United Kingdom is in the spotlight at a summit in Cardiff. The leaders of Northern Ireland, Wales and Scotland signed a memorandum of understanding today in a rare joint summit. The agreement aims to pressure the UK's government into supporting referendums on independence for each country. Michelle O'Neill is First Minister for Northern Ireland and Vice President of Sinn Féin.
15: I think what our common cause here is the understanding that Westminster does not and will never serve our people well. I think our common cause here is that we have the right to self-determination, and the common cause that we have here is that we need to collectively ensure that that message is heard in Westminster.
9: The trio is meeting as leaders of their parties and not government officials. For the first time, separatist parties have simultaneously formed government in all three countries. Legendary fashion and costume designer Bob Mackie has died. Over decades of designing for A-list stars like Dolly Parton, Judy Garland, Tina Turner, and Cher, Mackie's name became synonymous with Hollywood glamour. Nicknamed the Sultan of Sequins, Mackie's designs were often amped up with jewels, crystals, feathers, and fringe. He won 9 Emmys, a Tony, and was up for 3 Oscars. The news of his passing was announced on his social media accounts today. Bob Mackie was 87. And that is The World This Hour. For CBC News, I'm Stephanie Scandaris. CBC News, I'm Stephanie.
0: I'm Mitch Cormier, Jackie Sharkey in the newsroom, and Daniel Brown at the controls. This is Main Street. In our second hour, we are going to hear what it's like to, well, take a film from just the concept stage to something you can watch in 48 hours. We'll also hear about an archer from PEI doing big things at a U.S. college. Jackie's got your news headlines to start this hour of the program.
16: Advocates are calling for more supports for adults living with autism and intellectual disabilities. They told a legislative committee that provincial funding to help cover the cost of things like personal support workers, day programs, and respite for caregivers, it has not kept pace with inflation and really doesn't reflect the individual needs that people are facing and needing, and parents are having to pay out of pocket. Charlottetown police say officers are investigating a collision between a pedestrian and a vehicle. It happened on Thursday at about 8 p.m. near the intersection of Upton Road and Regis Duffy Drive. The pedestrian was taken to hospital and their dog was taken to the AVC. And PEI's education minister says the province will fully fund pedagogical support workers in childcare centres. That is until the end of March. Then they hope that Ottawa will be able to help pay for it in the long run. Alex McIsaac will have that story. Mitch?
0: It is coming up to 6 minutes now after 5 o'clock. We've had the sunshine so far, the really nice temperatures. It was a little weird to talk about hockey just before the news.
17: It feels
0: with
17: very
0: the weather today. Yeah,
17: it feels summer-like out there.
0: It's lovely.
17: I mean, technically, it is summer for, like, you know, until the 22nd? Yeah.
0: Okay.
17: Yeah. Oh. But it hasn't felt that way.
0: No.
17: So it was kind of shocking when I just poked my head out, yeah, and it was 27 with the Humidex.
0: We'll take it.
17: 23 degrees for the actual temperature. Enjoy these days, folks. Enjoy these days.
0: For how much longer shall we enjoy these days?
17: It's going to be, I mean, at or below seasonal tomorrow. But we get a lot of sunshine, so I don't want to be down on tomorrow. There is still a chance, just because we have some humidity in place, we could see a few scattered showers, convective showers over the next few hours. Should wrap up around or towards midnight tonight, and then that sky actually clears. We'll see temperatures between 9 and 13 degrees for most areas. It'll be warmest if you're downwind of the water tonight. Opposite effect tomorrow, by the way. And we'll see the wind pretty blustery. Gusts 40-50K from the northwest or higher for coastal areas this evening. It does begin to ease after midnight as well. Still brisk enough, though, that it does kind of mitigate the risk of any widespread fog, but maybe a few early morning fog patches. Otherwise, mainly sunny day. Temperatures should still be near seasonal, 15 to as warm as 18 degrees tomorrow, despite that wind from the north. A little bit brisk in the morning, 15 to 30K, eases to the 10 to 20 kilometer per hour range into the afternoon. So your cooler end of that temperature range will be downwind of the water, so towards the north shore. And then as we look ahead into Wednesday, I see a mix of sun and cloud. Wind veers back around to a southwesterly direction that gets temperatures up into the high teens, near 20 for inland areas. And we still see decently sunny conditions on Thursday. Next best bet for rain, late day showers, and a brisk wind on Friday. Substantial rain chance, not until Sunday. So good news. I know that this time of year, growers don't like things to be wet when they're trying to get things out of the ground. So nice to see a nice 3-day stretch of fairly dry weather.
0: Yes, for sure. Yeah. And as you say, a lot of people working. One of the things I did yesterday, I picked up some Macbeth corn yesterday in town. And I was really looking forward to getting that on the pot of boiling water when I get home.
17: Thank you for discussing food so close to supper.
0: I'm sorry because you guys have to hang in a bit longer than me. But
18: Every night, Jay comes in. I'm so hungry.
17: I'm advocating for a mini fridge with snacks
18: under the
17: Compass desk.
0: Oh, yeah. Really?
18: During Compass, yes.
0: Well, maybe we should talk about sharing the cost. Because I'm a little messed up still, too, you know. It's like, and breakfast at 7 a.m. over the sink in the lunchroom is, I don't miss that at all. But anyway, so, and the good news is, I suppose the pictures of the day are not going to have anything floating from like they did last weekend. Which
17: still had a rainbow one in, spoiler alert for tonight. Double rainbow. Oh. It was from Friday, though, not from today.
18: Okay. I'm a big fan, big fan. Mm-hmm.
0: That and more coming up. Louise, what else is coming up in the show tonight?
18: Well, tonight we have an interview with the CEO of the Alzheimer's Society of Prince Edward Island. And they're talking, Jamie Constable's talking about a new approach to care, and this is for people, for the behavior side of dementia that is not often talked about, and it can be very different depending on the individual. So I asked Jamie Constable, you know, what is at the heart of this new approach?
19: At the heart of this really is that changes in mood and behavior are some of the most difficult symptoms of dementia that families confront when they're facing the progression of symptoms. And we really wanted to develop a more systematic and formalized approach to helping families to understand these behaviors, to helping them to provide care at home and have the skills they need to be confident when these changes happen, that they know what to do.
18: So, Mitch, this is a really proactive approach so that people know exactly what they might expect. There's de-escalation tools, everything like that. It's really fascinating and obviously really, really important. So that is my interview tonight on Compass coming up at 6 o'clock.
0: 6 o'clock on CBC Television and, of course, on YouTube as well. So lots of people picking up there.
18: Yeah. Yeah, YouTube. I know. Please subscribe.
0: Yeah, do.
18: Like and subscribe. I'm pointing, you know, how they do, the influencers do that.
0: The little bar on the thing, yeah.
18: I'm trying, Mitch. I'm trying. Thank you.
0: From a little bar fridge to a little bar thing. Compass starts tonight at 6 o'clock. It's 10 minutes after 5 right now. Beautiful day, as we say. And a film crew, you know, took over parts of the island this summer for that great Netflix production. Beautiful sunny days, red sand beaches, big budgets. You know, you don't have the right shot. You just wait. You know, no rush. You take the right shot at the right time. Now, compare that to what PEI filmmakers had to do. No choice but to work during the worst rain and the wind we'd seen in a long time last weekend. We're talking about the 48-hour film project. It's an annual contest. This actually runs around the world. You get a film genre on like Friday night, maybe a few story prompts, and at the end of Sunday, you got to be able to show somebody what you've done. It's that simple. 48 hours. We have the producers of two of the five teams that took part in the challenge in the studio right now. Kirsten Lund was the lead producer of PEI POV Productions. Jack Hunter led Team Be Real. How are you?
20: Good. How you doing, Mitch?
21: Good. Thanks for having us.
0: I'm doing well. Are the clothes, like, did you just throw them away at the end of the weekend?
20: Oh.
0: So wet and soaked. Those shoes will never be the same.
20: Only one person got wet during the making of our film.
0: So give me an idea of how this operates. What do you start with on Friday night, Jack?
21: You start with a genre. They give you a genre. That's individual to each team, and then they give you a character with a job. They give you a prop you need to use, and they give you a line that you have to say during the film.
0: And then after that, Kirsten, what do you do?
20: After that, you sit down and you write a script, and you do that Friday night, usually. That's what we did anyway. I'm assuming probably Jack did that too.
21: Well, we develop our idea first, and we go till about 2 a.m., and then I write the script in about an hour.
20: Holy mackerel.
21: That's what I do.
0: So is this just, are you expected to go like nonstop for 48 hours?
20: No, well, we didn't.
21: I did.
20: Oh my gosh.
21: Our power ran out during the competition, so we didn't even get the different variables they had. We lost internet access, so we were in the dark until about 2 a.m., and then our power came back on, and we only had so much power left on our laptop, so we didn't want to load it up until we knew what we were doing.
20: Wow.
0: So are you developing a character from, as you say, you get a character, but you have to develop the personality of the character?
20: So we have the same character. You could do, so it was Blondie or Blake Jackson, right. And they were a freelancer. So you can do with what you want with that. Obviously create, you know, what's the idea we're going with, and the genre that you get would speak to that. Maybe the elements that you would get, the prop that you would get, the line of dialogue that you would get would inform your ideas. So yeah, you come up with your concept, and we did that with our director, Gina McIsaac, and then the three writers who were me and Patty Larson and Trilby Jeeves just sat down and started writing. And I think we had our script. We didn't stay up until 2. No. I think we had our script by 9:30 or 10.
21: But oh my God.
0: Does any of this actually follow what would happen in a production, that you would start with a line of dialogue and go, oh, we'll just build the whole film around
20: this? No, not usually, but maybe.
21: I think regular films, you have too much time to think about things and you end up trying to go for the best thing possible.
0: Is the deadline a good thing?
21: A deadline's an absolutely amazing thing. That's the reason I do the 48, because you only have 2 days to do everything. Whatever idea you have has to be the script that night, and right. You have to go with it and get your actors to be on board.
0: Do you remember the line of dialogue?
21: You should write a book.
0: That was it. So that left it pretty wide open.
20: Yep.
0: I suppose.
21: We kept wondering where to put it in. We didn't put it in until the day of. I tried to throw it in different scenes. It never worked. And then a girl's like ranting about how much she hates her sisters and all this stuff. And the guy just says, you should write a book about it. And as a joke, and it worked really well.
0: So you could use it that way.
21: Anyway, you like.
0: They don't tell you how to use the line.
20: No.
21: Nothing is really set in stone. It's really just to make a movie. That's the whole point of the 48. It's just to get something done.
0: Right.
21: So we had two genres. We had film de femme. We had vacation film. We tried to put them both in. I don't know if we landed either. We did our best. But I didn't really care too much about that. I just wanted to make the best film we could, whether or not we used the stuff or not. We did use everything, but... Yeah.
0: How much did you end up shooting?
21: Oh, my God.
0: Like, how many hours of actual filming would you do?
20: Oh, like, how long did we film?
0: Yeah.
20: We said we wanted to start filming at 9 a.m. I think we actually started filming around 11 on Saturday, and we did all right. I think we finished probably around 7:30 or maybe, oh, I don't know. I might be getting that wrong. Maybe 8:30 at night. We had some voiceovers we had to do the next morning while the editing was happening somewhere else.
0: Are you all sharing the same space while you're doing this?
20: No.
0: Production space?
21: You can choose anywhere to film you like. Because it was going to rain and we knew it, we decided to film in the rain because it just adds production value. You would take a machine to make that much water. So I said, let's do as much as we can.
0: Production value for a month.
21: As much as we can outside. You said you didn't get wet or anything. We were absolutely drenched. My car had mold in it the next day. Like, we were absolutely torched. But we started at 9 a.m. We went till 9 p.m.
0: Then you got to do the edit, though.
21: Yeah.
20: That's right.
0: And
20: yeah.
0: How do you do that? Do you do it on just common software, like a laptop?
20: Or? So our editor was Tish Brown, and she's amazing. She was also our director of photography. Tish did that in her studio in Summerside and did a rough cut for us. And then the writers and the director went up to Summerside and just sort of saw what she had. And then we just sort of said, mostly Gina was saying, can you move this here? Can we do this? Can we tighten that up? And we were not, I wouldn't say down to the wire, but I think we submitted at 6:50 p.m. and the deadline was 7:30.
0: How long does the film have to be?
20: 4 to 7 minutes.
21: Yeah, that's right.
0: 4 to 7 minutes. Mm. Now, did you cut a close jack yourself?
21: You can submit as many times as you like before 7:30.
0: Oh, okay.
21: So I had a cut that I was happy with at 7:10. So we submitted that. I re-edited it. And I couldn't get the next edited on time. It's great, but it could have been a little bit better.
0: So what does this do to the, you know, democratic process that you might involve in a longer production? I mean, as a producer, I presume you probably try to seek a lot of input. Do you do a lot less of that with 48 hours?
20: Well, we actually, you know, I said we wrote the script, you know, by 9:30, but We continued to write the next day. There was a lot of things that changed the next day because it just, you know, it made sense to Patty and Trilby and I, and then we were shooting it and someone would say, would she really do that? You know, and then we would just on the fly change things. So there was a lot of input from various sources throughout the day that way. In terms of other stuff, I don't know. I think we were pretty democratic. I mean, yep. I think it depends on what we were trying to be democratic about, maybe. But
0: and I'm just, you know, Jack said that he just likes the idea of having a deadline. Why would you put yourself through this?
20: Well, it was super fun. The first time we did it, it was because I said to my friend Amy Sobel, I think I'd like to make some movies. And she said, I'll do that with you. And I said, well, let's not wait until we know what we're doing. Let's just do it. She's like, let's do this 48-hour film thing. And that was 4 or 5 years ago. And we did it with her iPhone and used CapCut, which is just like an app. And we didn't know what we were doing. We were using like lamps for lighting, right. And the sound was terrible. But it was hilarious. But isn't that much fun.
0: Do they all look like this guerrilla filmmaking kind of thing?
21: I'd say about 10% of them are pretty good films. Yeah. Like, they're not great by any means, and that's kind of what inspires me to do them, because the best I can do is okay either way. But a lot of them are not so great, and it's just beginner people trying to experiment. Right. And that's more what I do, is just experiment with my ideas on the day, because I know I'm not going to get a big blockbuster look out of this thing. It's more about what can I write and what can I film and how much fun can we have doing it.
0: So what do you take away from this, as you say, when you do have the luxury of a bit more time and a bit of a budget and more than 48 hours, obviously?
20: What would we take away from?
0: What do you take away from the experience? Do you look back on it and go, I learned this and I learned this and the past 2 days?
20: Yeah, well, I mean, I think one of the things, obviously, you know, and maybe you say this about every experience that you have, maybe it's in filmmaking or otherwise, but the people, you know, you make connections and, you know, there's people that I got to work with that I haven't worked with before. Like, we actually had a composer on our film. Right on. Natalie Williams Calhoun, like, did original
0: music.
20: Find all
0: these people in 48 hours.
21: PEI is great. There's so much talent on PEI and people willing to put in the effort to help you out and do something.
20: Yeah.
21: I'm from Toronto and that's not the case there. So here it's just artists helping artists, and it's really good on the island.
0: So they go from here to Halifax and they're all shown in one day?
20: They're all shown in one day. The awards are the next day. The winner of that goes to Filmapalooza, which means that they're competing against everyone around the world, and that is in Curacao,
21: yeah.
20: And we're totally going. I don't know if your team's going. I don't mean because we're winning, but you don't have to win to go. Like, there's workshops on writing and filmmaking and whatever.
21: Oh, that's crazy.
20: So you should think about going.
21: I will.
0: There you go. Thanks for joining us and telling us about this. Good luck the rest of the way.
20: Thank you.
21: Thanks for having us.
0: And of course, this conversation will be available later today on the CBC Listen app. If you just joined us, it's coming up to 20 minutes after 5 o'clock right now. Kristen Lund and Jack Hunter participated in this year's 48-hour film project, and it happened across Atlantic Canada, as we say, the 26th of September. Then the winner goes to the World Championship. We have 24 degrees, some sun, and some cloud mixed together right now.

0: Endometriosis is a common cause of extremely uncomfortable menstrual cramps. The condition is also a top cause of infertility in women. Yet it can take a long time to diagnose, but that can be changing. Our health contributor, Dr. Iris Gorfinkel, is here to explain. Dr. Gorfinkel, a family physician and a clinical researcher, and it's nice to talk again.
1: Thank you so much for having me back, Mitch.
0: Let's start with what endometriosis is. How would you explain the condition, and what are the stakes here for women?
1: Well, in premenopausal women, the inner lining of the uterus, called the endometrium, usually rebuilds once a month. And if pregnancy doesn't happen, the uterus contracts, and that forces blood and tissue out through the vagina. So endometriosis, that happens when blood and tissue that is similar to that lining grows outside the uterus and the pelvis. The most common area it's found is on the ovaries. But endometriosis can also affect the bladder, the bowel, the ligaments in the pelvis and abdomen. It's less common, but it can even affect the diaphragm and lungs. The top three symptoms are painful periods, pelvic pain, and pain during sex. 9 out of 10 patients are constipated. Half of patients get urinary tract infection symptoms, symptoms like burning, urgency, pelvic pain, or a sense of incomplete emptying. Symptoms are usually worse right before and during the menses. That's because the bowel and bladder are super sensitive to the prostaglandin chemicals released by endometriosis.
0: So why does this happen?
1: We used to think it was due to menstrual flow that instead got pushed up and out the uterus through the fallopian tubes into the pelvis. But you know what? That happens to 9 out of 10 women. But endometriosis is only found in 1 in 10 women. So that theory didn't quite add up. So that led us to more carefully examine these deposits in the pelvis. And lo and behold, although endometriosis is similar to the inner lining of the uterus, it is not identical. So how did those cells get there? Maybe they were displaced. You know, maybe they're just cells we're all born with. Maybe these are normal cells that transformed into abnormal endometriosis. Endometriosis can also grow deep in the muscle of the uterus. Now, that's called adenomyosis, where it can swell, bleed, and cause heavy and painful periods.
0: And how does it cause infertility?
1: Well, normally, the bowel, bladder, and ovaries easily move against one another in the pelvis. But scarring can glue those organs and cause them to stick to one another. That scar tissue can also block the fallopian tubes. And when that happens, the sperm can no longer fertilize the egg. And if that sperm is lucky enough to squeeze through that narrowed fallopian tube, it can get stuck and cause a life-threatening ectopic pregnancy. Now, endometriosis can also grow inside the ovaries. That can destroy its healthy tissue and severely lower egg counts. A huge challenge is that even early endometriosis that has just a few spots, that can damage both the sperm and the egg. So some 1 in 3 patients with endometriosis experiences infertility, and about 1 in 3 patients with infertility has endometriosis.
0: And how is the condition diagnosed?
1: Well, on average, it takes 7 to 10 years to diagnose it.
0: Oh, wow.
1: And here's the breakdown. 3 years just to bring it up with a family doctor. And that's because women are always told, shut up. It's part of being a woman. Put up with the pain. Another reason the diagnosis is delayed is because of the misconception that a normal ultrasound rules it out. Wrong. In fact, ultrasounds cannot detect early endometriosis because the spots are just too small or they're hidden behind organs. But once it's in a later stage and there's lots of spots, the ultrasound can detect 9 out of 10 cases. But even then, it's going to miss 1 out of 10 cases. So the bottom line, if an ultrasound shows endometriosis, we know it's there. But if it does not show it, it could still be endometriosis. A standard ultrasound cannot show scar tissue. That takes a specialized ultrasound called an endometriosis mapping ultrasound. But very few centers even offer that.
0: And are there non-surgical ways to detect this?
1: MRI is a possibility,
0: okay.
1: But it also cannot detect early stage endometriosis. It can detect 9 out of 10 cases of late stage endometriosis. The definitive diagnosis is made by surgery. That's where a gynecologist uses a tiny camera and takes a biopsy of suspicious tissue. So it comes as no surprise that 3 out of 4 patients are initially misdiagnosed. So there is a new test on the horizon called EndoSure test. It's only available in Alberta, BC, and Ontario. Now, this test takes 45 minutes and uses sensors placed on the skin to detect changes in the gut electrical patterns. It gets the diagnosis right 19 cases out of 20. That means it's going to be wrong in 1 out of 20 cases. Unfortunately, provincial plans do not cover the cost, and that can set a person back between $300 and $700, depending on the individual private clinic. But because it's private, many clinics do allow self-referral. No referral from a family doctor is necessarily needed.
0: And what about treatment? How is endometriosis treated?
1: So the first-line therapy is over-the-counter pain relievers like ibuprofen or naproxen. And those lower pain by as much as 30%, 30, but they don't actually treat endometriosis. So next in line are birth control pills, patches, or vaginal rings. That's going to help about 2 out of 3 women. But once they're stopped, boom, that pain is right back where it had been before. We can also consider progestin-only therapies like the Mirena IUD or Depo-Provera. These are also long-acting contraceptives. They're going to work 4 out of 5 times. But failing that, I usually would refer a patient to a gynecologist to consider specialized drugs that target the brain's signal to the ovaries. These are pills or injections that work 3 out of 4 times by starving the endometriosis of estrogen. Estrogen acts like a fertilizer for endometriosis. But the last resort is surgically removing it. Physically cutting that endometriosis down to its roots gives the longest relief and works in 9 out of 10 patients. The path taken should really rest on a one-on-one conversation with an experienced clinician. The bottom line, our pelvis does not have to feel like a war zone. It is important to take signals our bodies send seriously and speak with a clinician.
0: Dr. Gorfinkel, thanks for your time. We'll talk again next week.
1: Many thanks for having me.
0: Dr. Ives Gorfinkel is our health contributor, joins us on Mondays here on Main Street. Coming up in our final half hour this afternoon, we are going to talk with an athlete who is participating in a very different sport at a college in the U.S.
2: You get down here and, I mean, 9 out of 10 people know what you're talking about.
0: You know what we're talking about? We're talking about 3D archery. This is a sport at the college level in the U.S., and Keegan Crawford is pretty good. As a matter of fact, has been winning medals as he plays for a team at a school in Kentucky. So we're going to hear a little bit more about 3D archery and what it's like to practice that as a collegiate athlete coming up in our final half hour of Main Street for this Monday. It's 5:30 and time for the CBC News.
3: This is CBC News. It's partly cloudy, 22 degrees, feels like 27 in Charlottetown. Good afternoon, I'm Jackie Sharkey. Advocates are calling for more supports for adults living with autism and intellectual disabilities. Provincial funding helps cover the cost of personal support workers, day programs, and respite for caregivers, but a legislative committee recently heard that provincial funding has not kept pace with inflation and doesn't reflect the needs of each individual. Krista McGilvery's 20-year-old son has autism and requires 24/7 care. She says for years she paid out of pocket because provincial funding didn't cover the cost of a care worker to be with her son during the day.
4: the funding wasn't there. So we've gone into a great deal of debt trying to pay until I was able to finally, after many months of advocating, I did get it to the level where it does cover him now. But for years and years, it didn't. And this financial toll it has on a family is devastating.
3: The PEI government recently completed an independent review of its support funding. A spokesperson said in an email that has led to some funding changes and increases already, but there are more changes planned in response to the review over the next few years. PEI's education minister says the province will fully fund pedagogical support workers in childcare centres until the end of March 2027. The government had said that cuts were coming, but now the minister says that money is available. But as Alex McIsaac reports, the province is betting on Ottawa to help pay for it in the long run.
5: Pedagogical support workers, mentor educators, offer supports for new graduates and free up time for staff to do planning and paperwork. The province was set to cut funding to those positions by 25% this year. At the time, Education Minister Robin Croucher said it had to happen to help lower the deficit. Now, he says the department has found more money to pay for the positions until March of next year.
6: We've been able to squeeze a little here and there. And again, knowing that the next fiscal, we believe that there'll be more help coming to help us stabilize our system.
5: That help, PEI's slice of more than $5 billion in child care funding the federal government announced earlier this summer. It's not clear yet how much money PEI will get. Jen Ann Greaves is executive director of the Early Childhood Development Association. She says the pedagogical workers have become a key part of early childhood education in the province.
7: They see the difference it makes every day, and so children and families are benefiting from that as well. What we say kind of like through our advocacy is an educator's working conditions are a child's learning conditions. And so when educators are supported, children are supported.
5: Alex McIsaac, CBC News, Charlottetown.
3: The PEI government will build 1,600 meters of new water main to a small group of houses in Hazelbrook. Testing has shown that about 10 homes in the area have high levels of forever chemicals in their well water. The province has supplied bottled water to some of them for nearly 2 years. A preliminary report shows the source may be a decommissioned construction and demolition site nearby. Provincial staff would not tell CBC if this new work would include digging a new well or if the water main would tap into an existing water source. The province would tell CBC that it expects construction to begin immediately once the tender is awarded and most of the project should be done over the winter. The old wells will be decommissioned once the work is done. The price of diesel and home heating fuel spiked over the weekend, and analysts say it will only keep going up until there are major changes in refinery capacity both here in Canada and abroad. Prices on PEI went up about 16 cents early Saturday, but then two Russian refineries were hit by Ukrainian drones. Canada's biggest refinery is the Irving Refinery in St. John, and it is offline for a retrofit for the next 2 months. Patrick DeHaan is a fuel price analyst with GasBuddy.com.
8: Not all maintenance can be deferred. This is a major project. The loss of over 300,000 barrels of refining capacity per day couldn't come at a worse time given the geopolitical tensions, the developments, the refinery tax that have really put a premium, especially on heavy products like diesel and heating oil.
3: Diesel is at historically high levels. DeHaan says that will have ripple effects. He calls it the fuel that moves the economy because it's what powers everything from agricultural equipment to freight trucks to construction machinery. And five teams from PEI were part of a worldwide filmmaking challenge earlier this month. The Atlantic Canada chapter of the 48-hour film project took place over the Labor Day weekend. Teams are assigned a genre and are given a few mandatory story prompts. Then they have just 2 days to write, shoot, edit, and deliver a finished product. This is Jack Hunter's third year submitting a film.
9: It takes away the thinking. Like, you have to get it done. So as soon as you come up with a story, you have to go with it. So it's not like writing a script where it might take 6 months. It's you have to write a script in a few hours and go with it. You know stuff's going to go wrong. You know stuff's not going to go exactly the way you want to. And none of the movies are, like, amazing, but they made a movie, you know? That's the whole point.
3: The films will be screened in Halifax next weekend. That's September 26th. And the regional winner will head to the World Championship. And that's the...

0: 6 o'clock. If you have been on social media over the past few days, you probably learned that Canadian boxing legend George Schapalo has passed away on the weekend on his 89th birthday. A 5-time Canadian heavyweight champion, 2-time world heavyweight challenger, most famous for never being knocked down in 93 professional fights, faced some of the biggest names in sport during boxing's golden years. We're talking Joe Frazier. We're talking George Foreman, Muhammad Ali. Here he is speaking about his fighting courage with Peter Mansbridge. This is from back in 2012.
1: I think it's you're courageous if you think you're going to get beaten and then you go in there and fight and you just fight anyway. I think that takes courage. I never thought I was going to get elected. I don't care who I fought. I never thought I was going to lose a fight. I never went into one fight where I said to myself, I'm going to blow this fight. I never thought that way. I always thought I had a good chance to beat anybody, you know? And that's the way I'd feel no matter who I fought. And if I lost the guy, if I fought him right now, I still feel I have that chance. And I think that's the only way you can think. I don't think you can think any other way.
2: What would you hear in the fight? Would you hear the crowd?
1: I very seldom could hear the crowd. I hear a roar. I could tell you what I heard one time when I was fighting on the Royal Albert Hall in London when I fought a guy called Joe Bygraves, British Commonwealth champion one time, who once knocked out Henry Cooper. I don't know if we're on TV, I don't know if I can say it, but I'll
2: say it.
1: It was kind of a lull in the crowd, and all of a sudden I heard, "Hit him in the balls, George." every time there's a lull in the crowd, I hear, "Hit him in the balls, George." And I said to myself, my reputation has preceded me. But other than that, you just hear kind of a woo, like a roar. You don't make, when you're throwing punches, guys throwing punches, you don't, hard to make out. And he's throwing it, you duck and bam, you come back. What do you hear? It's just noise. It's like a fan going all the time. You know, it's like it's in the background, but you can't really decipher what people are saying. You can't, you know. I couldn't anyway.
2: I've backed away more than a few times in this interview. What would happen if you hit me with that?
1: Well, we wouldn't need a referee. And I wouldn't need a referee. We'll just they just call 10 and that's it. What's supposed to happen? I mean, if you're asking me if I can I still punch?
2: Right.
1: Yeah, I can still punch. But you know, it's like if you ask the hockey player, you still got a good slap shot? Or if you ask a golfer, can you still whack a ball a couple hundred yards? Most of them are going to say, yeah. It's the continuum of that's in question. Can I throw hard punches for 10 rounds anymore? Methinks not. You know, but I mean, if you ask me to go, if I had to go half a round with somebody or a round with somebody, yeah, I think I can still do it. But one round would be enough.
0: George Schapalo, who passed away on the weekend, for all the toughness, of course, inside the ring, it was the humility outside the ring that many people will remember George Schapalo for. Paced personal tragedy, lost his wife, Lynn, 3 of 5 sons to suicide and overdose. George Schapalo passing away this weekend at the age of 89. It's coming up to 20 minutes before 6 o'clock. 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We do get them up on the Listen app just after 6 o'clock. So you'll actually have a chance to listen to those items tonight if you just joined us. The head of the AI company Anthropic is calling for a slowdown on the technology's development. Did you hear about this on the weekend with Dario Amati making his argument in a 3,800-word essay that was published on Saturday and just set off alarm bells and chats right around the world? It follows warnings from researchers about the threat AI poses to humanity's future. And Amati's call is drawing support from other tech executives like Sam Altman and Elon Musk. For more on the story, Shruti Shaker joins us now, technology journalist, editor-in-chief for that online publication, Android Central. Hello.
3: Hi.
0: Why are the tech leaders, like Amati, the chief executive of Anthropic, saying you got to slow this down now?
3: So we know it's AI models like Gemini or ChatGPT or Claude. The reason why it is able to speak back to us the way it does is because it's been fed information, like thousands and thousands of information. it's been fed through code, and that code is very repetitive. So let's say you type into ChatGPT something one day, and then a week later you say, hey, do you remember when I typed this? And it'll say, oh, yeah, I remember. You know, it's because it's very learned. A lot of it is repeated, learned.

0: coding. And what these researchers are now seeing is that the models are performing tasks that it has been taught without being prompted to do so. And they saw this in micro instances where when they were testing these models, the models would go ahead and hack into companies' information and data without being told to do so. It was trained to do the hacking, but it did it without being told to do it. And that is a very, very scary instance in the fact that these AI models are now behaving as if they have sentiency, which they don't. Obviously, they don't. They're not human beings, but they are starting to do things without being told to do it. And that is a very dangerous, dangerous thing.
1: And there's kind of a three-step plan for a slowdown. So what would that look like?
0: Yeah, and I actually like this three-step program that they've kind of talked about, but I'm surprised that it's taking now for it to happen. So the first is to actually have companies commit to ongoing employee-like access for third-party evaluators who would essentially focus on verifying compliance and making sure that safety standards are being put in place. The second step is requiring these AI companies to actually establish common safety standards, which it's so baffling to me. How do you not have common safety standards right now? But hey, that's where we're at. And then the third is to have actually the governments around the world, including the U.S. and other democratic governments, to actually ensure that everyone is on the same page, coming together and talking about that compliance.
1: And now the week started as well with Microsoft coming up with a list of what it's going to do in-house. How do you take that and spread it to the other companies that are working with AI technologies?
0: I think the fact that it's publicly available is a good thing, and that it's showcasing almost like a voice, because Microsoft is not a small company. It's a massive company, and it is a major player in the tech industry, to showcase being like, okay, we're on board with this. Like, you guys need to get on board as well. Here's what we put together. What are your thoughts? I like that they did that. I think it's important. I think more companies will do it. I hope they will. I hope we come to a compliance, because I think we're in a situation now where it's really starting to get very concerning, and I want safety precautions to be put in place.
1: Now, but Sam Altman and Elon Musk are agreeing with Mahdi, saying that, you know, we have to slow down. And other companies are going, oh, you just want some time to catch up. This is a mulligan for you. What do you make of that argument?
0: I think anyone who has that argument has lost the plot of the story. And I say that very respectfully. It's not about reaching to the first of the line. It's not about being the best at AI. It's about protecting humanity and human beings and their livelihoods. If you're not thinking about this from that perspective, you are thinking about yourself, serving for yourself and what you want. To me, in my opinion, as much as AI has some great opportunities to it, it is also incredibly destructive. From the grand scale of cyber threats and cyber attacks to something as seriously concerning for regular people asking themselves, hey, am I going to have a job in a year because AI is probably going to do my job for me? That is a scary, scary threat. And if companies are not recognizing this, if governments are not recognizing this, then they have lost the plot. And that is fact of the matter. We should be looking at this from the perspective of human beings, human livelihoods, and protecting people. And if we're not doing that, that is a problem.
1: But this is a whole lot more than about, as you say, Cupertino and Seattle, right? Like the U.S., China's battling for AI supremacy. China's come out and said, hey, you're just blowing this way out of proportion. So what happens when the international players don't pay attention to a U.S. or North American standard?
0: Yeah, and that is concerning, right? I think that, like, especially now with the political climate that we're in, it's very, very challenging and very different, especially with our neighbors down south, with their viewpoint on how they're approaching AI is very different. But I think it's possible, because we saw it happen in 2016 when we saw the demise of Facebook and social media at its whole. We saw countries come together. Canada partnered closely with the UK, with Australia, to come and put together standards that will shape the way that we look at social media today. So it's not going to be easy. I'm not going to sit here and say, yeah, every government's going to come together and be like, yeah, let's do this. But I do think with more voices like this happening, more stories like this happening, it will bring the attention to governments. And I think especially with Canada, I think we will be taking this seriously.
1: And what are you going to watch for next in this story? As you say, when you see the headlines that AI could kill us all, that's a frightening one to ignore, isn't it?
0: It totally is. Yeah. You know, I obviously want to look at this from like an optimistic and realist perspective of like, yeah, this is scary. But at the same time, like, I don't think our governments are going to destroy us. I think what I'm really watching for is what Canada is going to do and how they're going to respond. Canada has always taken a stance of like what works best for our country and how can we ensure that we're protecting the safety of our citizens. And they've done a great job with partnering with their allies like the UK and Australia. And the UK and Australia have great standards and sets of rules when it comes to internet regulation or even just like technology regulation. So I'm curious to see how that's going to come to place. And then I'm also looking to see if those compliance standards, like why the heck haven't we had this until now? And are we going to comply yet? I think that's going to be really important to watch for.
1: Shruthi, thank you for joining us. Appreciate this.
0: Thank you for having me.
1: Shruthi Shaker is a technology journalist and editor-in-chief of the online tech publication Android Central. It's coming up to 13 minutes before 6 o'clock. It's Main Street on 96.1 FM and the CBC Listen app. We've seen a little bit of rain over the past 10 minutes or so here in Charlottetown. Acadian artist Lisa LeBlanc is back. Another single here from the upcoming album called Patchwork. Here is a fleeting thought becomes just another fleeting thought.

0: That's Lisa LeBlanc and a new song called A Fleeting Thought Becomes Another Fleeting Thought. That's from the new album called Patchwork. It's 10 minutes away from 6 o'clock right now. Keegan Crawford grew up fishing and hunting all sorts of game animals. He was also a pretty good student. So those two skills came together last year when the Cove Head resident received two scholarships to Lindsey Wilson University. This is in Columbia, Kentucky. The sports scholarship is pretty unique when you think about how students from here earn scholarships and the sports they play. Keegan is a top athlete in archery and an award winner in 3D archery. That's a sport where you shoot anything from a skunk to a bear to a deer. Now, don't get worked up. They're made of foam. I talked with Keegan Crawford between some practices recently.
1: I shoot what's called compound bow. It's actually coming to the Olympics in 2028, where a certain event's coming where there'll be compound. Down here, collegiate archery is a really big thing.
0: And explain, you know, your targets compared to the traditional bullseye, I suppose, that people would be used to seeing, or that you've competed in the past in traditional archery competitions as well.
1: Yeah, so there's three different disciplines. There's indoor, outdoor, and 3D. So currently, I'm in the season for 3D, where we shoot foam animals. There's small rings that you have to hit, and it's quite a bit different from what I'm used to, shooting at the same looking target indoor or outdoor.
0: How difficult is it to make that transition from the shooting that you've done, you know, representing Team PEI and all of the learning that you've done, well, right outside your front door, I suppose, out there at Cove Headway?
1: I knew about 3D. I might have shot a little bit, but I never really shot it competitively before coming here. And it's quite different because it's a whole different game. I mean, there's a whole different strategy to it.
0: And take me through, like, a competition. What do you do?
1: Competition? So in 3D, it's a long haul. I mean, you're out there for 4 hours just to shoot 20 arrows. You're just sitting there and, like, you have a lot of time in between each shot, and it just takes a really long time. There's a really big mental part of that game. I mean, one arrow could put you from first till down to 10th. Like, that's how tight it is.
0: What does the field of competition look like?
1: It's usually in the woods, but in terms of archers, so we have a conference in 9 days, and that'll be everybody in our region. And that'll probably be 30, 40 people shooting just against me alone. And then when we get to nationals, I mean, there's about 70 or 80 people in my discipline. It's a pretty competitive sport.
0: And help me understand, you know, what was the biggest part of the transition for you to go from traditional target shooting to 3D and, as you say, hitting these foam animals? I presume they're at various depths of sight as well. They're probably at different lengths away from you, right?
1: Yeah, so, like, traditional archery, you're shooting at the same distance at the same time. It's just you're doing the exact same thing. You're trying to repeat it. 3D archery, you have to change your sight. You have to account for different variables, different targets. The rings are positioned differently. I mean, every animal, it's a little different. So it's you have to really practice on every different type of foam 3D target.
0: And how often do you practice?
1: We practice every day. As a team, we practice for 2 hours every day. But I'll also go out at night, sometimes at 10, 11 p.m., and go down to our range and shoot for 2 hours with a couple of guys on the team that I've became friends with.
0: I presume this is a lighted range, Keegan.
1: Yes.
0: Oh,
1: yes.
0: Okay.
1: This is an indoor range. This is where we kind of practice on our form and whatnot.
0: And people take this pretty seriously, especially where you are in the southern U.S.
1: Yeah, down here in Kentucky, it's a big sport. Like, back home in Canada or PEI, like, it's not super well known, but you get down here, everybody's doing it.
0: And what do they think of this Canadian who's come down and now had great success? Because we're going to talk about how well you've been shooting in just a moment here.
1: The guy that basically brought me here, or, like, kind of encouraged me to come to Collegiate University outside of my father, they always kind of called me a secondary, his name was Austin Taylor, a secondary Austin. Cause he was very accomplished in this, system. Anyways, they all kind of refer to me as, like, a younger him.
0: Would the other members of the team be avid hunters, I suppose, because, you know, shooting wild game where you are staying now is a little more of an accepted sport.
1: I mean, half the team, and there's been 40 people on this team, but half the team hunts and does that pretty regularly. So, I mean, yeah, like there's that's it's quite a bit different from back home. I mean, back home, I have a couple friends or that hunt. And I know, obviously, with the type of work that my father does, know a lot of other people that hunt and fish, but down here it's really common. Like it's quite something else.
0: But you've had great success in your first year.
1: Yeah, I think I walked away with three or four bronze medals in team rounds and a second place finish indoor nationals, and that was in the guest division.
0: So when you get talking to other, you know, collegiate athletes, whether it's here at home or, as you say, in the States, and all of a sudden you go, I'm a collegiate athlete in 3D archery, they must raise their eyebrows because we're, of course, hockey or court sports in Canada, right?
1: Yeah.
0: Yeah.
1: Yeah. Well, it's the crazy thing is back home, if I talk to someone from PEI about that, a lot of them don't really know what that is. But, I mean, you get down here and – I mean, 9 out of 10 people know what you're talking about. Yeah. At least down here in, south central USA. Like,
0: where do you think this could take you? I mean, is there a professional level of 3D archery?
1: Yeah, there's a world 3D championships and whatnot. I don't follow as much 3D as I do other disciplines.
0: Right.
1: But I think it gets up to as big as world championships.
0: Why do you think you have such success in the 3D part?
1: I think I do well with 3D just because I'm an avid hunter, yeah, and outdoorsman. I really enjoy hunting, and I think kind of that 3D archery kind of coincides with what I do with hunting.
0: I appreciate you giving me some time today, and thanks very much for telling us about your unique sport.
1: Yes, thank you very much. I appreciate all your time.
0: Keegan Crawford is a member of the Lindsay Wilson University archery team in Columbia, Kentucky. Keegan and the family live in Cove Head. A couple minutes to go before the news at 6. +1 800 680 1898, Main Street PEI at cbc.ca, or text 782-324-2961. That's how you can get a hold of us. And we look forward to chatting with you about anything you hear on the program. If you would like to send some thoughts on what you're hearing, feel free to do it. We look forward to hearing from you. 1-800-680-1898, Main Street PEI at cbc.ca, or 782-324-2961. Thanks so much for listening to the program. Tomorrow on the show, we will hear about a new game show competition. How much do you know about PEI? Could put you on a new television show. We'll explain tomorrow on the show. Thanks for listening. Enjoy the sunshine, and we'll chat again tomorrow just after 4 o'clock.

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1: I understand that we are in a crisis, but at the same time, I do understand the complexity of what we built.
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0: 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Then, in half an hour, it's As It Happens.
3: Hi, I'm Chris Howden. NDP leader Avi Lewis says Canadians should be wary of the Prime Minister's global investment conference and says we don't want to relinquish the country's most important assets to foreign ownership.
4: What Canada's putting on the table, many people are interested in.
5: This is not an investment summit. This is a privatization summit.
6: Of course, we'll never compromise our national security.
7: The trillion-dollar plan. Prime Minister Mark Carney welcomes hundreds of international business leaders to Toronto for the first ever Canada Investment Summit. 167 projects are being pitched, but opposition critics and some advocacy groups warn the effort could pose threats to the environment, public assets, and Canadian sovereignty. This is Your World Tonight. I'm Salima Shivji, also on the program.
8: I think this is a signal that we share the same values.
7: A new alliance. The European Parliament is establishing an Ottawa office on the eve of Mark Carney's trip to EU headquarters and amid hints of a new partnership. What closer ties could mean for both sides. The world's deepest pockets are in Toronto right now. They belong to a group of foreign CEOs and investors here at the invite of Mark Carney. With $1 trillion on the table, the Prime Minister wants the execs to bet on Canadian business. Critics say the PM's plan is a roll of the dice the country can't afford to lose. Nisha Patel has our top story.
9: Thank you for coming all the way from Australia.
10: Prime Minister Mark Carney welcoming the who's who of global finance to Toronto with the goal of unlocking $1 trillion of new investment in Canada over the next 5 years. The CEO of investment bank Macquarie Group, Shamara Wickramanayake, says she sees a lot of opportunity here.
11: Canada, I think, is really positioned with all the natural things the world needs. Critical minerals, energy, land, water.
10: This Canada Investment Summit is part of Carney's strategy to boost the economy while battling a difficult trade war with the U.S. It will display more than 160 major projects, ranging from AI to infrastructure, ports to pipelines. Yeah,
12: so the summit for most mining companies is really a door opener.
10: Mark Selby, CEO of Canada Nickel Company, is pitching a nickel mine in northern Ontario. He says the project could add billions of dollars to Canada's GDP and create 1,000 jobs. And he says he hopes he can snag some global partners.
12: So if we're serious about advancing critical minerals, we need to, you know, cast the net as wide as possible.
10: Big investors with deep pockets will attend the summit, from state-owned firms like Abu Dhabi National Oil Company to the world's largest asset manager, BlackRock. Though not everyone is on board with that.
13: Prime Minister Carney has put a sign in the shop window, and half the buyers that he's invited here to Toronto are American.
10: Kai Nagata says Canada shouldn't be giving up control of important domestic projects. He's a director at Dogwood, a BC nonprofit focused on climate justice and democratic reform, and will be part of a group protesting the summit tonight.
13: Let's be clear. Every piece of our country that we sell off to American billionaires brings us closer to becoming the 51st state.
6: Of course, we'll never compromise our national security.
10: Hearing those criticisms, Industry Minister Melanie Joly says any deals would be made in the interest of Canada and its sovereignty. Still, she says foreign investment is necessary.
6: And we don't have enough capital to develop all our companies and also to develop all the infrastructure projects we need to develop the potential of this country.
10: Jolie says if there are some concrete deals done at the summit, that will make it a success.
4: If momentum is anything, we sure have it today.
10: The president of the Business Council of Canada, Goldie Hyder, says for years Canada was seen as a place that couldn't get major projects off the ground. Now the public and private sectors are working better together. And that could appeal to those who have capital.
4: Capital is the catalyst for that investment that's going to create growth. That growth creates jobs. Jobs create taxes. Taxes create the support for social programs.
10: The benefit, he says, could trickle down for years to come. Nisha Patel, CBC News, Toronto.
7: Senior business correspondent Peter Armstrong is at the investment summit in Toronto. Peter, there are a lot of people in town. What are you hearing from business leaders who are here for the summit?
14: Yeah, it's an interesting mix, right? Because you have obviously the politicians and the premiers and the ministers and all the businesses that are here for the formal summit tomorrow. But there's also this like really fascinating thing emerging where all of these businesses that aren't invited to the formal summit itself but are here for meetings on the sidelines of it that are here. I spoke with Frank McKenna last week, the former ambassador to the U.S., the former premier of New Brunswick, chair of TD Bank, wears a lot of hats, but he was saying, he described these other meetings that are going on as like tailgate parties at the Super Bowl. You know, there's $100 trillion in investable capital flooding into Toronto, and everybody wants a piece of it. So literally every cafe you go to in Yorkville in downtown Toronto are flooded with these businesses that aren't just here for that main summit, but are also here trying to pitch their project and trying to get on the radar of whoever else is here at the same time.
7: Now, it's hard to ignore the context that all of this is happening within, right? This is a crucial moment. The impact of new tariffs is starting to be felt, and there's talk of a possible interest rate hike on the horizon. So how does that play into how important this is for Prime Minister Mark Carney?
14: I think it's a really good question and it's an important point, but that uncertainty that looms over the Canadian economy also looms over the global investment environment. And so all of these people that are coming here to look at all of these projects and all of these categories, right? It's 167 projects, 8 broad categories, ranging from tens of billions of dollars down to millions of dollars. The two through lines to them are that they're either about maximizing what Canada's good at, resources, minerals, electricity, energy, stuff like that, or they're about expanding the ability to get those resources to market. And that's what's interesting to all of those investment firms that are here. You know, this summit can help make that happen. And Canada's trying to diversify what it's doing so it's not as reliant on the U.S. And the key is that I think a lot of these investors are looking to diversify as well.
7: Right. And the Prime Minister's office is stressing that this is a long-term goal for investment. It's not a quick fix here.
14: Yeah, and I think that's a really important point as well. We're not going to know on Wednesday morning that this was indeed a success or not. So what we'll have to do is look for what signs that things are moving. Are we getting actual investments? Well, the first step would be an office opening in Canada or an MOU towards that. And those are the things to watch for, not an immediate investment of trillions of dollars. It's really just the steps towards that. And that's what we'll be watching in the days and weeks ahead.
7: All right, the CBC's Peter Armstrong, thanks so much for this.
14: You bet.
7: Once he's done trying to drum up business for Canada, Mark Carney is heading overseas to drum up support from Europe. The Prime Minister says he wants to build a closer bond with the EU, but there are questions tonight about what those ties could include and what it means for Canada. Tom Perry explains.
15: As Prime Minister Mark Carney arrived at the Toronto International Film Festival Sunday evening, the questions from reporters were less about Canadian cinema and more about foreign policy, specifically the Prime Minister's desire to tighten ties with the European Union.
16: Look, we're not looking to become a member of the European Union. What we are looking and beginning, we'll begin discussions for unique alliance with the European Union, between Canada and the European Union.
15: What that unique relationship would look like is still undetermined, but a report in the Wall Street Journal that Canada is seeking associate membership in the EU has roused Carney's critics. Opposition leader Pierre Poilievre posted on social media that Canada would never become the 51st American state nor the 28th member of the EU. Adam Chambers, the Conservative Party's industry critic, says Carney needs to explain what any new relationship with Europe will mean for Canadians.
17: We want to find out what is actually being proposed. And then, of course, you know, are we going to be giving up any level of sovereignty or control to an entity or a bureaucracy that is thousands of kilometers away? I mean, these are the fundamental questions that we would have.
15: A senior federal official is playing down the Wall Street Journal report, saying any effort to strengthen ties with Europe would be about increasing Canada's sovereignty, not weakening it, as the country looks to diversify trade and investment away from the U.S. in the midst of a trade war launched by U.S. President Donald Trump. Pollster David Coletto of Abacus Data says a majority of Canadians see the value in that.
18: You know, Canadians are, after what's happened with the United States, looking for another partner. They're looking for someone else. And in our own research, we find, you know, 56% of Canadians say that Canada has more in common with the EU than it does with the United States.
15: The Prime Minister will travel to Strasbourg, France this week to speak to the European Parliament. Carney is expected to emphasize his government's commitment to closer cooperation with Europe in ways that will make Canada stronger, more resilient, and more sovereign. The European Parliament, meanwhile, has announced it will open a new office in Canada's capital to help with that project. Europe as well, trying to navigate a new global order and a U.S. administration increasingly turning away from its allies. Tom Perry, CBC News, Ottawa.
7: Coming right up, the White House challenges cautious AI insiders. Donald Trump alleges a sick conspiracy by industry leaders who are calling for tighter controls. Plus, heating up the effort to save some Nova Scotia libraries. Best-selling author Rachel Reed headlines a fundraiser with fans coming as far as Europe. And later, we'll have this story.
19: A controversial ad featuring a scantily clad Sydney Sweeney selling sports gambling. Now under fire by top female athletes who say it sends a harmful message.
20: We want to be valued for what we can do, not what we look like.
19: I'm Alexander Silverman in Montreal. Later on Your World Tonight, the growing backlash over a viral sports gambling ad.
7: Whether you think artificial intelligence is the way of the future or the way our future ends, there's no debate it's all racing forward much faster than expected. Even AI leaders themselves are calling for more government regulation to address the risks. But U.S. President Donald Trump is calling their concerns a sick conspiracy and a hoax. Katie Simpson reports.
21: Congress should not leave town until something is done decisively.
22: There are new urgent calls for the U.S. federal government to step in and slow down the development of artificial intelligence. House Minority Leader Hakeem Jeffries, a Democrat, is demanding both parties cancel their planned legislative break to work on a new regulatory framework.
21: To protect the safety and the well-being of the American people, in the face of growing concerns.
22: Those concerns coming from a whistleblower who warned AI could kill all humanity, and industry leaders, including Dario Amodei of Anthropic, who is calling for government oversight.
23: It's a warning sign that we need to slow down.
22: Sam Altman of OpenAI is adding his voice too, posting on social media that he would welcome regulation and that companies shouldn't wait for legislation to act. This new push is being met with skepticism by Vice President J.D. Vance.
24: I feel a little bit weird about the fact that you have so many frontier AI tech companies kind of coming to the government and begging the government to regulate them. It feels a little bit to me like a bit of a Trojan horse.
22: And President Donald Trump is going even further. In a series of posts on social media, he rejected calls for regulation, calling AI concerns a hoax, adding, "Don't kill the golden goose," a possible nod to the success of the stock markets, which have thrived through tariff uncertainty on the back of strong performances by AI companies. The only thing that's needed, Trump says, is a strong and smart, high IQ president.
25: I've said it from the beginning. Whoever wins AI, and we're leading by a lot, whoever wins AI wins.
22: Trump is framing AI development as a race between the U.S. and China. The issue is expected to be discussed when President Xi Jinping visits the White House next week.
26: It doesn't matter who builds the AI if the AI does not
23: stay on a leash.
22: Nate Soares, a former Google developer, says this is a moment for cooperation, not competition, given the high stakes.
23: Over the past couple of months, there have been real instances of AIs breaking out of containment, doing things that they were not instructed to do, showing evidence of goals that the humans did not try to put into the AIs.
22: Tech leaders are expected to make their plea to the president and his team in person. They, too, will be invited to the White House for a separate summit to be confirmed in the days ahead. Katie Simpson, CBC News, Washington.
7: Statistics Canada says 98.4% of Canadians took part in this year's census. That's more than the last count in 2021 and matches the rate of participation 10 years ago. But as for what the new population data reveals, the first release of that won't be until February. European officials are denouncing a Russian drone strike on a train station in Ukraine. It happened over the weekend right near the border with Poland. There were no casualties, but it was a close call for some foreign diplomats. Lisa Shing explains why some say that close call was intended to send a message.
0: Passengers run away from an explosion that destroyed a train in the far west of Ukraine.
1: I don't think that any of us on the train actually were aware of it at the time, right?
0: While the Sunday morning drone strike did not kill anyone, former UK Prime Minister Boris Johnson and other high-level diplomats, including former CIA Director David Petraeus, were returning from a security conference in Kyiv and shortly before passed through that very station. Ukrainian Railways says they may have been the targets. In an interview with UK-based GB News, Johnson blamed Russian President Vladimir Putin.
1: This is a guy who is, you know, absolutely on the back foot. He's losing record numbers of men on the front, and he's resorting to terroristic attacks.
0: European leaders condemned the attack, especially as the strike happened 2 kilometers from Poland, a NATO member. This is an escalation, says Polish Foreign Minister Radosław Sikorski. It's a major challenge for the potential future victims of Russian aggression. EU Foreign Policy Chief Kaja Kallas.
2: It is clearly meant to scare Western countries from supporting Ukraine, from going to Ukraine to show support.
0: German Defense Minister Boris Pistorius says the aim was to give people in Germany and Europe the impression the war in Ukraine is moving closer to them. Indeed, Russia has focused on targeting Ukraine's gas stations, trains, and border crossings with Western allies in recent weeks. Over the weekend, another drone strike hit a railway station in Lutsk, also near the Polish border. And in a separate attack Sunday, a truck was hit less than a kilometer from the border crossing where Johnson and others passed through. NATO Secretary General Mark Rutte.
3: We have all the response options. And also here, the most important one, of course, is making sure that Ukraine has what it needs to stay in the fight.
0: Meanwhile, in a social media post, U.S. President Donald Trump announced Ukraine and Russia agreed not to hit each other's energy targets after telling reporters Kyiv has to, quote, stop knocking out diesel fuel in Russia. In response, Ukrainian President Volodymyr Zelensky said Ukraine is not convinced Russia is willing to abide by any agreement. Kremlin spokesperson Dmitry Peskov, however, welcomed Trump's comments and vowed to continue military operations throughout Ukraine. Lisa Sheng, CBC News, Toronto.
7: A meeting between Iran and Persian Gulf states about the Strait of Hormuz has now been called off. The aim was for Iran and Arab states to discuss negotiations to reopen Hormuz. It has been effectively closed since the U.S. and Israel attacked Iran at the end of February. Iran-backed Houthis in Yemen have launched new attacks on Saudi Arabia. They say they fired dozens of missiles and drones at a Saudi airbase. Houthis have also seized islands in the Red Sea that could help them tighten their chokehold on Saudi oil exports. You're listening to Your World Tonight from CBC News. I'm Salima Shivji. You can hear Your World Tonight on the CBC News app or wherever you get your podcasts. American costume and fashion designer Bob Mackey has died. Mackey was known for his show-stopping outfits, often adorned with sequins and rhinestones. They were worn by some of the world's biggest Hollywood stars, including Cher, Diana Ross, and Madonna. He got his start working for The Carol Burnett Show. He went on to have a decades-long career designing costumes for Broadway, film and television, and concerts. In 2022, Mackey told Q's Tom Power that his love of movie magic inspired him during his childhood.
5: I mean, it was during the war when I kind of realized I'm living through this right now. And it just wasn't very, very beautiful. But then you went to the movies and it was all this amazing technicolor and singing and dancing and Gene Kelly. And I just saw movies that I said, I think I could do that. And then people would ask me, what do you want to be when you grow up, Bobby? And I'd say, well, I want to be a costume designer on Broadway, which is a lot to say when you're 10 years old.
7: His designs earned him 9 Emmy Awards, a Tony Award, and 3 Oscar nominations. Bob Mackey was 87. A new ad campaign for a sports betting app has prompted a viral backlash from female athletes around the world. The ad features a nearly nude Sydney Sweeney, and the athletes are angry, saying it over-sexualizes and undermines women's sports. Alexander Silberman has that story.
8: Think you know sports? Prove it.
19: It's a provocative ad campaign. Scantily clad American actor Sydney Sweeney covering herself with basketballs, footballs, and hockey pads, promoting a sports gambling app.
8: No big is. Just sports.
19: The ad went viral on social media, racking up tens of millions of views, but also sparked swift backlash from female athletes for sexualizing women in sports.
20: We want to be valued for what we can do, not what we look like.
19: Australian surfer Felicity Palmateer, one of many athletes to criticize the campaign. She posted a response video showing her surfing, running, and lifting weights.
20: Incredibly disappointing, like how far you can put women's sports backwards in the space of a 40-second commercial.
19: In Milton, Ontario, Olympic figure skater Madeline Skizas is training. She also posted a response video with the same message. Hey, Sydney Sweeney, this is what women in sport look like.
9: The insinuation being that women's only role in sport is to be a sex object. I mean, that's a little frustrating.
19: Skizas says the discussion it sparked is a reminder. Much work needs to be done to make sport more inclusive for women and girls.
9: It's an opportunity to shine light, I think, on an issue that's bigger than just one ad, right?
19: Sweeney, who is an equity holder in Novig, also faced backlash last year for another ad for a different company. In the video for American Eagle, she makes a play on words about jeans, the clothing item, and the genetic material. The message led some viewers to interpret eugenicist undertones. Sherry Brandish is a sports marketing professor at Toronto Metropolitan University. She says sports betting companies have to compete in an increasingly cluttered market.
11: I think it's created a discussion, a frustration in the marketplace, but I don't know that this is the kind of any press is good press type of story for the women's sport marketplace.
19: Brandish says even though the ad is getting a lot of attention, it's still unclear how the campaign will ultimately land with consumers who are predominantly men.
11: But over time, if it doesn't translate into sustained consumers and sales, direct revenue, then it hasn't been successful.
19: Sweeney's publicist did not respond to interview requests from CBC News, but Novig's founder defended the campaign in an interview with the website Front Office Sports, calling the advertisement a very simple and playful idea Sweeney helped create. The company says it's planning to keep featuring her in future ad campaigns. Alexander Silberman, CBC News, Montreal.
7: Steamy sex scenes are all a part of the smash hit hockey TV series Heated Rivalry. Now the Nova Scotia author behind the books that inspired that show is tackling something else, libraries slated for closure. She participated in a fundraising event in the province this weekend, and as Kayla Hounsell explains, that's on top of a very generous gift.
12: Author Rachel Reed received the kind of welcome often reserved for, well, hockey stars. Reed was at Acadia University in Wolfville, Nova Scotia this weekend as part of a fundraising event to try to save 5 libraries
4: in Nova Scotia's Annapolis Valley.
6: I just saw an opportunity to help, and I just wanted to do it because, you know, I think that's what people should do when they're blessed.
4: Reed has enjoyed tremendous success as a New York Times best-selling author.
10: Very good at hockey.
13: The best, probably.
4: Her Game Changer series about gay hockey players, now a wildly popular TV show called Heated Rivalry.
14: We will be seeing each other a lot.
4: In August, Reed donated $300,000 to the libraries, which have been under financial strain and facing closure. This weekend's event brought in another $70,000, drawing hundreds of people. Zuzana Sokolova came all the way from Poland.
16: In Poland, the situation is a bit worse. Like, the queer people aren't really protected. So seeing, like, happy stories really makes me hope for a better future.
4: For her, the author is the main attraction, but she says she's also happy to help local libraries in Reed's home province.
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27: Save our libraries!
4: In July, Nova Scotia Premier Tim Houston was met with protesters while also speaking at Acadia. It began peacefully, but later turned violent, with people demonstrating against a whole host of issues. The premier was swarmed, his car windshield smashed. Houston's progressive conservative government is confronting a $1.2 billion deficit. The government has said it is grateful for Reed's help, but will not allocate additional funding. Julia Merritt, CEO of the Annapolis Valley Regional Library, says provincial funding has not kept up with increasing expenses.
28: We need sustainable funding, which includes annual increases for inflation and other standard increases to costs.
4: Reed says she spent a lot of time at her library growing up and would not have become an author without it.
6: I think my message to all politicians is that libraries are an essential service. They're like the foundation of all of our communities. They're honestly like the backbone of democratic society.
4: Merritt says Reed's help will buy more time, but the libraries will still close if they don't receive more funding by next summer. Kayla Hounsell, CBC News, Halifax.
7: And finally, it was the world's tallest totem pole, recognized as such by the Guinness Book of World Records. But now it lies flat in the community of Alert Bay, just north of Vancouver Island, a victim of time and decay.
29: The simple or sad reality was that at some point it was going to fall, or portions of it were going to fall, and potentially injure somebody or injure things, you know, or that was something that we couldn't let that happen.
7: That's Dan Svanvik, hereditary chief and elected chief counselor of the Nomgis First Nation. He oversaw the dismantling of the cedar pole last week. It went up in 1973, and for band members, it symbolized unity and a new autonomy, just two decades after Ottawa ended the ban on the celebratory potlatch ceremonies that had deep meaning for the local people.
29: This pole was so much more than the tallest pole in the world. You know, it was a beacon, you know, for our people, coming out of a pretty dark time in history, you know. And I don't know if resurgence is the right word, but at least certainly coming out into the open with ceremony and that more. And this is who we are. This is how we govern ourselves. This is how we celebrate. So this was a time when that was all coming back into the forefront of things.
7: William Wasden Jr. is another Nomgis hereditary chief. He says many people were emotional watching the totem pole being dismantled, but he sees it another way.
30: That cedar totem pole, it's had its day. It came to an end where it was ready to fall. It's our ancestors challenging us now. Are you going to ride on our coattails, or will you be as great as we were by doing the things you need to do to uplift your people?
7: This has been Your World Tonight for Monday, September 14th. I'm Salima Shivji. Thanks so much for being with us. Good night.

0: This is CBC News serving the Maritimes. Good evening, I'm Cassie Williams. Here are some of the stories we're working on. A 46-year-old woman from Westmoreland County, New Brunswick, is facing sexual assault charges involving a youth at a summer camp in Johnston Point. New Brunswick RCMP's Sexual Violence Investigative Unit says it believes there could be other victims and is asking them to come forward. Also in the news, Halifax police are investigating two instances of shots fired this afternoon in North End Halifax. The first happened on Duffus Street between Lynch and Jarvis at 3:45. Then, an hour later, police found a vehicle that appears to have been shot at a home on Barrington Street between Richmond and Duffus. So far, no injuries have been reported. The managing editor of the satirical Frank magazine is facing charges for allegedly publishing an intimate image of a person without their consent. In July of last year, police received a report that Frank magazine had published an intimate image of someone. Police arrested Andrew Douglas last Wednesday. The price of diesel and home heating fuel spiked over the weekend on PEI, and analysts say it will only keep going up until there are major changes in refinery capacity in Canada and abroad. Prices on PEI went up about 16 cents early Saturday, but then two Russian refineries were hit by Ukrainian drones. Canada's biggest refinery, the Irving Refinery in St. John, is currently offline for a retrofit for the next 2 months. More news at 7.
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4: Hello, I'm Neil Kirksall.
5: Good evening, I'm Chris Howden. This is As It Happens. Tonight.
4: Not his idea of funding. The Prime Minister is wooing international investors to support Canadian projects, but NDP leader Avi Lewis says Canadians should be wary of the idea that we need outside investment to strengthen the economy.
5: Stopped in their tracks, Russian drones hit a passenger train near the Poland-Ukraine border in a frightening escalation. A journalist tells us what she was thinking as those drones flew over her own train.
4: Always in his corner, over his long career, no one ever knocked the late Canadian boxing legend George Schiavolo down. His daughter tells us his main support through the toughest fights of his life was family.
5: I scream, you scream, we all scream. That's it. To deal with the stresses of our current moment, a San Francisco woman gathers 100 people to scream together, and it is a total shriek show.
4: His sole purpose, 23-year-old race car driver Callum Smith was born without arms, so he steers with his feet. And now he has signed his first contract to be a professional driver.
5: And don't make any sodden movements. When I say competitors in a New Jersey half marathon were frustrated to find themselves slogging their way through waist-high water due to flash flooding yesterday, I mean they had it up to here. As It Happens, the Monday edition, radio that's sorry to keep you waiting.

0: Mark Carney says he's on a mission to build Canada strong, and this week he's looking outside Canada to do that. Hundreds of investors have arrived in Toronto for a first-of-its-kind Canada Investment Summit. The aim is to get the ball rolling on securing $1 trillion worth of investments in Canadian projects over the next 5 years. More than 160 projects are on the table, including the expansion of the Port of Churchill and the proposed Cilicium's liquid natural gas terminal on the BC coast. But not everyone is convinced the summit is the right approach, including federal NDP leader Avi Lewis. We reached Mr. Lewis in Vancouver.
1: Avi Lewis, as you likely know, the Prime Minister's office has said this summit is about competitiveness for Canada, economic resilience. What do you make of the guest list?
2: Well, the guest list, I mean, it's interesting. The summit is co-sponsored by Canadian pension funds who have been chasing profits in other jurisdictions, and only a quarter of that huge pool of capital from Canadians' savings and retirements are actually invested in Canada. So I think part of this that's not being talked about quite as much is bringing that money home. But, you know, the presence of the private equity firms from the United States, KKR, BlackRock, Blackstone. I'm confused because I thought this whole project in this historic moment in Canada was to shore up our Canadian independence under attack from the United States, and inviting the captains of Wall Street, it doesn't compute for me.
1: Economist Waleed Hejazi told our CBC News colleagues that the government could put terms into place to protect Canada's sovereignty in any potential deals that are made as the government sets out on this course. He also pointed out Canada cannot afford to build all of these projects on its own. What do you say to that argument?
2: Well, look, we need investment for sure. I think we need Canadians understand that we need to build big. I'm super in favor of that. The NDP has long advanced plans that are ambitious, that meet this historical moment, like building millions of units of non-market housing. But we're not talking about any of that. The government has put in place by its own measure $280 billion to sweeten the pot for these foreign investors. The whole deregulation approach of sweeping aside Indigenous consultation and environmental rights for these major projects. So there's a lot put on the table in terms of Canadian resources to try to attract this money. And we have to really ask what these projects are, what they represent. If you read through these 167 projects, there are good projects in there by anyone's standard and bad. But overall, taken as a package, the whole major projects approach and the investment summit represents a massive doubling down on the status quo, on shipping raw commodities elsewhere. And I think it's a striking lack of imagination in terms of both the cost of living emergency that Canadians face in these economically stressful times and what is really needed to improve the lives of the vast majority of Canadians immediately.
1: Patty Haidu was on our program recently, and she was talking about the supports for Canadians affected by this trade war with the United States, $7.5 billion for employers and workers. And I hear what you're saying, the aspects of the Prime Minister's approach that you clearly disagree with, but you've probably seen the recent polling numbers from Abacus Data suggesting his government's approval rating is sitting at 59%. You've probably also seen the international commentary or headlines saying he is, you know, the leader of the free world in some folks' opinion, that this is the kind of course that we need when, you know, the leadership in the United States is lacking in many ways.
2: Yes.
1: So yeah, does that not suggest to you that, you know, that many, many people think that in this specific moment, this is the best way forward?
2: Well, no, I don't think that we can. I mean, the Prime Minister is very popular in this moment. Canadians are scared. We're under attack. And I think people, this feeling of protecting Canada is surging. And I think that's great in a lot of ways. We're coming together in a time of profound challenge for the country. The fact that the majority of Canadians tell pollsters, you know, which politician they prefer to play.

0: talking about attracting investment. We can put $280 billion of incentives in front of Blackstone, BlackRock, and KKR, as the government is doing today in Toronto, for largely extractive projects that ship Canada's wealth elsewhere, or in fact sell Canadian companies to largely American equity. Or we can talk about nation-building projects like an extraordinary, urgent, wartime-level build-out of housing, of non-market housing, that would and of retrofits, as I said, that will create untold employment, lower people's bills immediately, make housing more affordable, and develop domestic supply chains so that we can actually use our resources in Canada to build the future that we need.
1: The Prime Minister has promised housing as well, as you know. But who would you court for investment if not the people on his guest list?
0: Well, I think that that question reveals how much we've accepted the frame that others have to come in with money to save us. This is an extraordinarily rich country where oil and gas companies are on track to make $100 billion in profits this year. The banks in Canada, which make tons of money from direct foreign investment, which in the last year, in this surge of direct foreign investment in Canada that the government has been boasting about, $100 billion, most of it, according to the Globe and Mail on Friday, has been in American companies buying up Canadian companies in mergers and acquisitions. So the question is, where are the appropriate taxes? Where are the excess profit taxes? Where are the wealth taxes to redeploy some of the immense wealth of this country to directly address the daily emergency that Canadians are going through?
1: Avi Lewis, I appreciate your time. Thank you for this.
0: Pleasure. Thanks, Neil.
2: We reached federal NDP leader Avi Lewis in Vancouver.

0: Over nearly 100 professional fights, no one ever knocked George Schiavello out. In fact, no one even knocked him down. Mr. Schiavello was a five-time heavyweight champion and two-time world heavyweight challenger who fought against legends like Muhammad Ali and George Foreman. He did lose to the great champions of his era, but his endurance and resilience earned him a reputation for having the sport's strongest chin. George Schiavello died on Saturday, on the morning of his 89th birthday. In 2016, he spoke to our former host Carol Off on the 50th anniversary of his fight with Muhammad Ali, which lasted 15 rounds and is widely considered one of the biggest nights in Canadian boxing history.
1: Well, I knew about him just like most people knew about him. He was extremely quick, he had great reflexes, and he was a decent puncher. I don't think he was a great puncher, but he was a decent puncher. But I knew he was very quick, very agile, and a very intelligent fighter. So I knew I had my work cut out for me.
2: He was taller than you, too.
1: And he was taller than me.
2: He had longer arms. So
1: but
2: now,
1: if I went tippy-toe, I'd be about the same height.
0: George Schiavello speaking to Carol Off in 2016. After retiring in 1978, Mr. Schiavello faced some truly harrowing struggles. He lost three sons and his first wife, Lynn, to addiction and suicide. But he turned his overwhelming grief into advocacy, speaking openly about his family's story and trying to help other families avoid the losses his own had endured. Vanessa Schiavello is George Schiavello's daughter. We reached her in Toronto.
3: Vanessa, there's humor there. There's confidence, matter of fact, sure as well. Is that what he was always like?
4: That's who my dad was, yeah. My father had an exceptional sense of humor, and that's what got him through a lot.
3: That fight with Muhammad Ali in Toronto, sold out, Maple Leaf Gardens, 1966.
4: Yes.
3: How many times did you hear about that fight growing up?
4: I heard about it far too many times because I wasn't even born yet. I was born in 68. I was more toward the end of my father's career with Bobby Felstein, I believe, George Jerome. So when people do talk about it, it's wonderful. And he loved when people asked him questions about those fights. My father also loved when people asked him questions about, you know, not the bigger fights as well. Like he appreciated every contender that he had. So, you know, when people ask about the Floyd Patterson fight,

0: fight, the Muhammad Ali fights. He was pleased, but he wanted also questions about other contenders as well, right?
1: How did you feel about boxing? How did you feel about your dad's gift and chosen career?
0: Well, you know, you have to understand I'm the youngest and I'm the only girl. Mm-hmm. So there was a lot of testosterone in my household, all the boys. And even though my father, he was a really machismo kind of guy, like really macho. And, you know, sometimes he didn't know how to deal with me, but he had this such tenderness with me most of the time. So I lacked the understanding and the appreciation a lot when I was younger because I didn't understand it. And it wasn't always glory, as you know. It was tough times as well. But I always respected it, and I always felt special too because people would ask me all the time, and I always didn't have the answers to the questions, but I did appreciate it, and I felt also honored, right, to have a father as I did.
1: What did you make of how your father handled his personal losses?
0: That's a pretty big one. You know, when those times come with those losses, it's like a hurricane and you don't know what you're in. My poor dad was really struggling. At the time, he was struggling financially. He was struggling with my brother's addictions. My father had a lot of love in his heart, and he always felt the need to save all of my brothers, sadly, for their poor choices, right? And then they became hardcore drug addicts. So it was hard. It was hard for me. At that time, I was in university. I attended University of Guelph. I was trying to pursue studies and trying to get good grades and trying to keep it together as well. And so it was tough. It was hard. It was a hard time. And, you know, I felt really bad for our father because in his way, he tried the best he could, how he knew how to do that. Mm-hmm. And, you know, I don't feel that I was as supportive as I perhaps could have been, but I was very young. Again, I was just tough. It was a tough time in all of our lives. It's not because there was a lack of love. It's just there was a lack of understanding and trying to keep it all together in a storm.
1: It's completely understandable. Your father later became an advocate for understanding of addiction and mental health, you know, awareness mm-hmm. of those issues after his boxing career. He also went on to mentor young people. What did he tell you about why that work was so important to him? Was it about, you know, losing his own sons, or was it trying to give people some things that he didn't have growing up?
0: I think it's a combination. My father did have good parents. They were old school, different style immigrants. More strict than perhaps my father was. My father was strict. He was strict, don't get me wrong. But he came from a different time, different parents and different culture. And we understood why he wanted to do it, because a lot of it was because his family struggled with mental health issues. They struggled with addiction issues. And he wanted to give back because he realized that there's so many fans and so many people who loved him and his family and supported him during this very hard time. He wanted to help others, and he did the best he could. He didn't want to see young people struggle. He didn't want to see the addiction that was so rampant then is like 100 times worse today. And that would make him very sad. And he just wanted to help. And that's the way he could contribute. That's also the way he could survive the hardships that he had. It made him feel better about himself, his family, the cause, to do it for his sons as well, because he really loved my brothers.
1: You're gathering later today for your father. What will you be doing?
0: If you want to know what I'm doing right now, mm-hmm. we're at his dear friend Tom's place in Kensington, and we're getting him a beautiful suit that Tom has offered so graciously. And my brother and I are hanging out, and we're just going through photos and reminiscing about such wonderful times. There's times that weren't so wonderful, but I have to tell you, Neil, that the times that my family and I did have, there were so many wonderful ones, and so grateful. We're both so grateful that we have such incredible stories to tell.
1: Is there one you want to leave our listeners with?
0: Well, my father was a gentleman. Even in the cruel world of boxing and how violent that could be, my father had a lot of tenderness in him. And when I was a young girl, we had a big car, and he'd pick up hitchhikers on the road. Oh. And I was in the car and I didn't understand it. And he always said to me, you need to be kind to people who need help. And if that means me picking up people who need the help to get somewhere, I'm going to do it. And so when I get home, my mother would be furious
1: Sure.
0: because I'm in the car. And
1: Yeah.
0: she said, who do you think you are picking up strangers with your daughter in the car? Don't you know that's dangerous? Anything can happen. And he'd say, Lenny, nobody's going to bother me. Nobody. And nobody ever did. And he gave them a lift. And that's the kind of guy he was. And if he could give back anything, if that means his time, well, what's more precious than that, right? Your time.
1: Vanessa, I'm very sorry for your loss, but thank you so much
0: Thank
1: for
0: you
1: giving
0: so
1: us your
0: much.
1: time.
0: Thank you so much, Neil.
2: We reached Vanessa Schiavallo in Toronto. She's the daughter of the great Canadian boxer George Schiavallo, who died over the weekend. He was 89.

0: When you're learning to drive, you're told to look at the steering wheel and put your hands at 10 and 2. Well, 23-year-old Callum Smith is probably better at driving than anyone else you can think of, but he learned to drive in a very different way. Mr. Smith was born without arms, so he has spent his life using his feet for everything, including tearing down the legendary F1 track at Silverstone. And now he's just signed a historic competitive contract with Team Brit, an all-disabled racing team. Mr. Smith will be steering a custom car entirely with his left foot while traveling up to 200 kilometers an hour. We reached Callum Smith in Nuneaton, England.
1: Callum, the first ride in the car built for you, did it line up with what you were dreaming of or expecting?
2: I mean, there were quite a lot of emotions that were kind of running through my head after my first initial run out. And I think it didn't go probably exactly as I had it planned out in my head, sure. if that makes sense.
1: Yeah, of course.
2: I mean, to be fair to myself, I don't know what I was expecting, but it probably wasn't what I initially felt. I mean, it was all good. It was all like positive things.
1: Yeah. What were you imagining before you got into the car?
2: I just imagined it was just going to be basically like driving a road car.
1: But faster.
2: It wasn't. Yeah. But no, it wasn't. You know, everything is a lot stiffer, and you know, which is inevitable in a race car. You know, it's the race car is built to drive at speed, so of course everything's going to be a little bit tighter.
1: No, I mean, whenever anyone, whether we're race car drivers or not, tries out a new car, mm-hmm. it's always interesting just to get a feel for it. How many times mm-hmm. have you been in it and back on the track since?
2: So I've only been out driving that car for that one day so far. But you know, throughout that day I had, I think it was about four or five like different runs, because obviously it's the first time I've ever driven, or anyone's driven, a race car using foot steering. So there was a lot to kind of tick off, make sure everything was working as it should.
1: Like, what does it feel like to drive that quickly on that track?
2: It was quite an exhilarating feeling. You know, it was pretty, it was a
1: I'd be terrified, that's why
2: feeling.
1: I ask.
2: Okay, yeah, I mean, no, I wasn't. I mean, even though the speeds I was getting up to, you know, like 110 like, miles per hour, I didn't feel nervous, you know, because I knew I was inside of a car that was built to go at them kind of speeds and safe, if that makes sense.
1: Mm-hmm. And take us inside the car with you. I've seen videos, but for our listeners who haven't yet, what does it look like? What are you working with?
2: Okay, so you can imagine, so obviously the car hasn't got a clutch. So on the left side of the footwell, next to the accelerator and brake, is my foot steering plate. So I steer with my left foot, and then I accelerate and brake using my right foot, like as normal. And then it literally, if you were to stand outside of the car looking in, the normal steering wheel moves by itself. Mm-hmm. Because obviously my foot's operating it down below, but obviously because you can't see that, you think the car's a self-driving car, because obviously you can't see my legs kind of doing the work.
1: Meanwhile, it's off the charts strategy and coordination mm-hmm. underneath there. What first made you want to do this? You know, I heard you say in a clip that, you know, this is something that you always knew you could do.
2: You know, it's always one thing saying you can do something, but then to actually go out and do it are like two completely different things. But now, you know, thankfully through Team Brit, I've now kind of got this opportunity to prove that I can become a racer.
1: And having Team Brit and being part of them, signing mm-hmm. onto that team, how has that changed the equation for you?
2: I mean, it's a massive, you know, thing for me. It's something that I've always, you know, dreamt of since I was, you know, younger.
1: I mean, mm-hmm. having a team, having people who support you, who've built a car, you know, tailored mm-hmm. to you, those are all, I would imagine, the people would imagine are the biggest hurdles, but there's still others, like in for you to be able to get the license you need, right, to race?
2: Yeah. Yeah. So for example, to obtain my racing license, I have to be able to provide a video of me exiting the vehicle within 10 seconds. Mm. So that's from me being sat in the car with like the harness on and the door fully closed. So currently me and the team are working to try and find like a solution for me to be able to disengage the harness myself and open the car door all independently, and obviously then get out within that time scale. But it's something that their Team Brit engineers, you know, are relishing, because they love a challenge. You know, they love trying to tackle the next big obstacle.
1: Sure, it sounds like you do too.
2: Yeah, because that's what I've spent my whole life doing, you know, kind of breaking down the barriers, you know, and proving that just because you've got a disability, you know, does it mean that I can't do what anybody else can do, you know?
1: We always ask people who do, you know, what are considered extreme sports, why take, you know, extreme speeds, that do the things that would scare so many other people?
2: I don't know. It's the thrill of, you know, traveling at them high speeds. And you know, where everything kind of, I mean, it sounds silly, but everything kind of becomes quiet. I mean, which you might find sounds insane considering you're inside of a race car with, I don't know, like a V6 or a V8 engine roaring away at you. But I mean, to me, it's going to sound a little bit morbid, but maybe that near-death experience kind of, that's what gives me like the kick, if that makes sense. Because, you know, traveling at high speeds, you know, you are pretty much millimeters away from death if anything does go wrong in the worst case scenario. But that doesn't kind of hold me back. That just, I don't know, it gives me that urge to keep going.
1: And how does your family feel about that? Your grandfather in particular, who I know is a big part of you know, you getting into these kinds of sports when you were growing up, if he's still with you, how do they feel about this?
2: Yeah, yeah. They would probably say the complete opposite to what I said. So they're probably nervous more for me than I am.
1: Sure.
2: But no, in you know, they're all really supportive of, they've always been supportive of whatever I've done, you know, throughout my life, whether that was, you know, just driving, like passing my driving test, you know, swimming, playing football, all sorts of different things that I've done. Because they know how much motorsport means to me, you know, they're fully in my corner and backing me all the way to succeed.
1: I'm glad to hear that. So glad we could speak as well, Callum. Thank you for this.
2: Mm-hmm. Thank you very much. Thank you.
0: That was Callum Smith, a 23-year-old race car driver who was born without arms. We reached him in Nuneaton, which is about 50 minutes from Reading at race car speed, but a lot longer if you get pulled over.

If you're feeling overwhelmed about the world at the moment, just think positive. Hey, relax. Smile. Science says you can boost your mood simply by turning that frown upside down. I'm just kidding. That's all terrible, annoying advice. What you should actually do is scream at the top of your lungs. At least that's what Danielle Egan of San Francisco believes is the best approach. And she organized an event for people to scream together to let out whatever frustrations, anxieties, terrors, or irritations were piling up inside them. The event was called Guttural Scream at the Sea. On Saturday, it drew about 100 people to a beach in San Francisco. Why? Well, just for example, one attendee explained, quote, "I moved to the Bay Area and then I got laid off 3 months in. Now I'm stuck with rent that I can't break without paying a break fee," unquote. So now, with apologies to your ears, here is the sound of 100 San Franciscans screaming at the top of their lungs together.

0: vicariously satisfying. Around 100 people screaming at the Pacific Ocean in San Francisco on Saturday. That was our sound of the day. If you have anything you'd like to get off your chest, you can scream or speak in a normal volume to TalkBack at 416-205-5687. Or you can email us, screaming or not, at aih@cbc.ca.
1: We are going to take a short break now. When we return, it is not clear whether Russian drones were trying to attack foreign diplomats when they targeted a train near the Poland-Ukraine border. What is clear, according to a woman who witnessed that attack, is that it is an unwelcome escalation.
0: And don't get carried away. That's what scared runners told themselves yesterday while running a half marathon in New Jersey when they found themselves waist deep in fast-moving flash flooding in the middle of the race. Stay tuned. I'm Chris Howden.
1: And I'm Neil Kirksall.

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1: I'm Wayne Thibodeau, Tuesday on Island Morning. Did you see the post about the giant lobster attacking the PEI legislature? The post is fake, but the message is real. It's part of Elections PEI's new campaign to help voters spot the difference between real and fake news. We'll explain. And we'll have more on Prime Minister Mark Carney's goal for Canada to forge closer ties with the EU with Ottawa Report.
0: 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In an hour, it's Ideas with Nala Ayed.
2: In 1922, Benito Mussolini established the first officially fascist regime of the 20th century. What Mussolini's rise and fall reveals about modern authoritarianism, coming up on Ideas.
3: This is CBC News. It's 7 o'clock. Good evening. I'm Cassie Williams. Here's what's making news this hour. New Brunswick RCMP have arrested and charged a 46-year-old woman from Little Chemogue following a sexual assault investigation. Police say they're now seeking other possible victims. On August 24th, Sackville RCMP received a report of an alleged sexual assault involving a youth that allegedly occurred by a cook at a summer camp in Johnston Point. Last Tuesday, a 46-year-old woman was arrested at a school in Port Elgin. The next day, Jennifer Colin Abbott appeared in Moncton Provincial Court and was charged with sexual assault, sexual interference, and indecent exposure to a person under the age of 16. She was later released on conditions and is scheduled to reappear in Moncton Provincial Court October 7th. Police believe there could be other victims out there. Halifax police are investigating two instances of shots fired this afternoon in the north end of the city. The first happened on Duffus Street between Lynch Street and Jarvis Lane at 3:45. Then, an hour later, police located a vehicle that appears to have been shot at a home on Barrington Street between Richmond and Duffus. So far, no injuries have been reported. Police say in a news release they believe the two incidents are related and anyone with information is asked to come forward to police. A 54-year-old man has been sentenced for threatening and assaulting an NB Power contractor who was installing smart meters last year. A judge called the assault egregious, but agreed to impose 12 months probation and a conditional discharge. Shane McGee has that story.
4: Moncton Provincial Court Judge Luke Labonte called Ronald Arsenault's actions egregious and unreasonable. In July, Labonte found the 54-year-old guilty of threatening and assaulting Akeem Duncan. Duncan testified in July he was installing smart meters in March 2025, but that he hadn't installed one on Arsenault's Capolet home when the man confronted him, believing it had been installed. Duncan said Arsenault punched him twice in the face. The assault happened as the utility was in the midst of a province-wide rollout of smart meters at a time when some customers were blaming them for higher bills. Crown Prosecutor Sarah Scaletta asked on Monday for an 18-month suspended sentence, along with anger management. The prosecutor said it was an unprovoked assault against someone Arsenault didn't know. Arsenault, representing himself in the case, asked for 12 months probation and a conditional discharge. Labonte said he considered jail time, but opted to agree with Arsenault's request. The conditional discharge means that if Arsenault complies with the conditions, he won't end up with a criminal record. Shane McGee, CBC News, Moncton.
3: PEI's education minister says the province will fully fund pedagogical support workers in child care centres until the end of March. The government had said cuts were coming. Now, the minister says the money is available. But as Alex McIsaac reports, the province is betting on Ottawa to help pay for it in the long run.
5: Pedagogical support workers mentor educators, offer supports for new graduates, and free up time for staff to do planning and paperwork. The province was set to cut funding to those positions by 25% this year. At the time, Education Minister Robin Croucher said it had to happen to help lower the deficit. Now, he says the department has found more money to pay for the positions until March of next year.
6: We've been able to squeeze a little here and there. And again, knowing that the next fiscal, we believe that there'll be more help coming to help us stabilize our system.
5: That help, PEI's slice of more than $5 billion in child care funding the federal government announced earlier this summer. It's not clear yet how much money PEI will get. Jan-Nan Greaves is executive director of the Early Childhood Development Association. She says the pedagogical workers have become a key part of early childhood education in the province.
7: They see the difference it makes every day, and so children and families are benefiting from that as well. What we say kind of like through our advocacy is an educator's working conditions are a child's learning conditions, and so when educators are supported, children are supported.
5: Alex McIsaac, CBC News, Charlottetown.
3: And that is the CBC News for the Maritimes.
8: Now the local weather from CBC PEI. Showers are possible this evening before the sky clears towards midnight. Northwesterly winds 25 to 50 kilometers an hour, easing overnight to 20 to 40 kilometers an hour, a low of 9. For Tuesday, mainly sunny. Northerly winds 15 to 30 kilometers an hour, highs between 15 and 18 degrees. Tuesday night, clear, fog patches after midnight and a low of 9. Wednesday, sunny, a high of 19.
9: Hello again and welcome back. I'm Neil Kirksall.
10: And I'm Chris Howden. This is As It Happens, the Monday edition, part two. Coming up.
9: Pressed into service, an Iranian man who served in Iran's Revolutionary Guards is asking the Canadian government to let him stay, saying he had no choice at the time but to complete his mandatory service.
10: Emotionally charged, a caravan of seniors in electric vehicles are en route to Ottawa to argue that Canadian economic wins are possible without losing environmental protections.
9: And run ragged, this weekend's ultra marathon in Cape Breton was an uphill and downhill, an uphill again battle. Stay tuned.

0: The train line is often used by foreign dignitaries returning from Kyiv, and Ukraine's railway operator says it is quite possible those officials were the intended target of a Russian attack. On Sunday, Russian drone strikes hit the engine of a passenger train traveling near the Poland-Ukraine border. No one was hurt. The strike took place shortly after a diplomatic train had passed through, carrying former British Prime Minister Boris Johnson and other European officials who were leaving the country after attending a security conference in Kyiv. It's one of a series of Russian drone attacks in recent weeks targeting Western border crossings. Today, NATO's Secretary General Mark Rutte addressed the attacks and the motivation behind them.
1: The strike on a passenger train in Ukraine yesterday shows how desperate Putin has become. He thinks that he can stop us from supporting Ukraine and that he can undermine our unity. He is wrong. Our answer is to increase support to Ukraine so it has what it needs to defend itself.
0: NATO Secretary General Mark Rutte. Katerina Sargatskova is a journalist who witnessed the attacks while traveling on a train bound for Warsaw. We reached her in Lisbon, Portugal.
2: Katerina, obviously we can understand that explosions and this kind of violence attacks are unfortunately common, part of life in Ukraine at the moment. But did yesterday's attack, did it feel different?
3: Yeah, it is. It felt different for sure, because usually Russia does not attack trains in the very, very much western Ukraine. So this felt definitely different.
2: You were on a different train than the one that was hit. When did it become clear to you yesterday that this was not a normal train ride at all?
3: I mean, I'm a risk manager, so I used to deal with all sort of high risks and have a couple of clients that we, you know, support when they go back and forth across the border. So we got informed that there could be some interruptions in the western part of Ukraine and specifically in a railway, but nothing, you know, more specific than that. But then during the night, around like 2 or 3 a.m., we've been asked to evacuate from the train for the first time. And I was like, okay, it's like usual stuff. It happens all the time in the last couple of months in Ukraine lately, you know, across the country. So it felt fine. But then in the morning, like around 8:30, we just woke up in our carriage, and we've been asked in a more anxious way to evacuate, and we've been like forced to leave very, very quickly. So I understood that there was a sign of something you know, incoming. So we ran, and then I heard the drone, and it was really close, just basically above the head. You know, I tried to reach the, you know, kind of get as far from the train as possible. And at that moment, I heard the drone, and then I saw the impact, 200, 300 meters, something like that. And immediately after that, so it didn't end there. There was another drone and then another one. So it was like 5 or 6 drones, one after another, incoming.
2: And 200, 300 meters is not very far at all. What does it feel like and sound like when you're that close?
3: You know, the sound of fighter jets or just small jet flying over your head, you know, when you're in airfield. So this kind of sound. The problem with those drones is that you never know what these they target. And they move it very fast, so you cannot outrun them. So you have to, you know, hide.
2: And how did you hide? Where did you hide?
3: Well, I found some kind of a garage with a roof, and it was not protected fully, but at least it was something.
2: I know so this is the work that you do, and you've been a journalist as well, so you're used to difficult scenarios. But I think I just want to underline, I think people will be struck by your calm and matter of fact. It's understandable given, in some ways, what you've experienced.
3: Job, My job and my organization's job is to train, you know, prepare people for this kind of scenarios. Even though it feels like, you know, 200 meters, 300 meters, it's kind of close, but far enough, you know, to not experience any sort of damage.
2: As you know, this all happened not long after a diplomatic train carrying the former British Prime Minister Boris Johnson, as well as the former Swedish Prime Minister Carl Bildt and others, was traveling along that route. The rail operator in Ukraine says that that train left earlier because of this constant threat of Russian strikes, and believes that quite likely, you know, that diplomatic train was the target. Does that line up with your thinking?
3: You know, it's really, really hard to tell because they attacked an empty train, which happened to be just 100 meters or 200 meters from our train. So I would say this scenario is possible. Maybe they just wanted to strike any train on this route because it was closer to the border, and, you know, kind of to show that that they can now reach the very much west of Ukraine with their drones.
2: Yeah, whatever Russia's intentions might have been with these attacks that we've been speaking about, what message does it send to you? Will it? I have a feeling I know what you'll say, but does it? Is it going to change how you carry on getting on other passenger trains?
3: I myself will travel for sure. Probably I will be choosing some other locations to travel, and maybe not necessarily by train, right. You know. So for many Ukrainians, there is no choice. Even worse situation is within the country, because those trains are being targeted by Russian drones all the time, and people experience evacuations almost every day, you know. So this happens, so to be in the west of Ukraine, in the international train, so it got international attention. So it's understandable. Yeah. But Ukrainians experience that all the time. And when it comes to the peace negotiations, really, we don't see any great options for now. So still, Russia has more cards in their hands, and they have an ally, of, you know, United States of America. It doesn't feel really great to be frank. This situation, especially in front of the winter that is coming, and with all these strikes on Ukraine's energy, it will not be easy. It probably will be the worst winter ever.
2: Katerina, I'm glad you're doing okay. I appreciate this. Thank you.
3: Thank you. Thank you so much.
0: Katerina Sargatskova witnessed Sunday's Russian attack on a Ukrainian passenger train. We reached her today in Lisbon.

0: On September 30th, Jody Ashony says she plans on highlighting the truth in Truth and Reconciliation. The Grand Chief of the Innu Nation says that is the day she'll unveil the Inupiaqasiun exhibit at the Labrador Interpretation Center in Northwest River, Labrador. The exhibit traces the long history of Innu in the area, drawing on information provided by Innu elders, knowledge holders, historians, and archaeologists. But that long history is in dispute, at least by one party, the province of Newfoundland and Labrador itself. The exhibit was called off in June when the province said it would include a timeline stating that Innu history only goes back 300 years, not thousands of years. That dispute is still not resolved, but this morning Grand Chief Jody Ashony explained why she's going ahead with the exhibit anyway with her own timeline.
1: Because school is open, I'm seeing the youth, and I couldn't allow the exhibit to not be seen by the children just because the provincial government has refused to acknowledge us past 300 years. I couldn't allow our children not to know our history and our timeline and know of our beautiful culture that we've been here for so long. The Innu people, the elders, have worked too long, too hard on this exhibit for the government to let that continue to be hidden from them. And I couldn't allow myself to not let the kids see it.
2: Mm-hmm. And it's happening at the original planned location of the Labrador Interpretation Center. Have you heard from the province or the rooms about this?
1: No, nothing. So I'm going to go ahead, I'm going to put up my timeline, and I'm going to show the Innu kids who they are and where they came from. That's it.
2: And I understand you had hoped this opening would include an apology from the provincial government about everything that happened with this exhibit, but it sounds like that apology isn't going to happen, right? What do you make of that?
1: Yeah, no, it's very disappointing. I stated in my letter to Premier Wakeham that I was willing to stand side by side with him on opening Inupiaqasiun with him as he apologizes to the Innu for just acknowledging the harm that he's created and continuing to acknowledge this 300-year timeline. I was willing to forgive and move on and try and rebuild that relationship with the province, but that's not going to happen. So we will open it on our time and a date that is very meaningful to all Indigenous people, and it should mean something to the province.
0: The Grand Chief of the Innu Nation, Jody Ashony, speaking with Reva Rashid, host of Labrador Morning.

0: It can take months to train for a race, and then something unpredictable happens and your carefully planned strategy falls apart. That's what happened to runners in a half marathon in Paramus, New Jersey yesterday morning. Despite heavy rain, race organizers insisted the event would go on. But as things moved forward, runners found themselves struggling to move forward. Mariana Dinnick was competing in the race. We reached her in Hillsdale, New Jersey.
1: Mariana, how far into the race were you when you saw the flooding?
2: I believe I just finished 2.5, maybe 3 miles, and then came this flood up to my waist out of nowhere. It just showed up, yeah.
1: Up to your waist?
2: And up to my waist, a little bit actually higher than my waist, yeah.
1: I've seen some of the videos, but you know, cars are almost submerged in some neighborhoods. Was there water earlier in the route as well?
2: There was puddles. Water was high at some areas, up to my ankles. But I thought, you know, it's pouring, it's raining, it's okay, it will get better. But it just got worse and worse.
1: And at any point did you think, I'm out? There's no need to continue this.
2: Well, not until it was very, very strong current. Then I was very frightened. I was almost in a state of panic. But at the beginning, no, I never thought I would quit because I didn't think it would continue to be so bad. Every time my mindset would shift and say, it's going to be over. Okay, 50 meters, then it's going to be better. It will get better. Okay, I can do this. It will get better.
1: You're an experienced runner, so running in the rain might not be, or after a rainstorm might not be unusual, but have you ever encountered anything close to this?
2: Yeah, so I ran in the rain, snow, winter, bad weather, but nothing like this. This is not just rain. This was very dangerous. Current was so strong. At one time, I had to hold myself to a rail, use all my strength of my legs. I was afraid the current would just take me down against the ground. I had to really be strong, use all my strength with my hand and my legs not to be taken down. It was bad.
1: I saw some of the video. I saw some other competitors. Were there other racers around you?
2: Yes. Yeah, so I was, there were many floods up to your waist, and not every waist flood had a current. Mm. With this current where I was, there was a guy in front of me, and then I didn't realize, I just thought it was water up to my waist and I would just go through it like before. But this current was so strong. I look ahead of the guy and guy looks back at me and he's like, wow, we're stuck here. Like, what are we going to do? And he's like, okay, he was halfway through. And I'm like, but I still have a halfway to go. I look behind me and no one was behind me. I was so scared. I'm like, I just want to get out of here.
1: Yeah. But why did so many, I mean, I wonder if just everyone said, oh, obviously the race has to be called off. We should all just get out of this water and get to safety. Why did you and others keep going? What was at stake for you too? What made it worth the risk?
2: By nature, I'm not quitter, but I also didn't expect this to be so so dangerous. Every time my mind would say, okay, it will get better. I'll go through this, then it will get better.
1: And how long did it go on for?
2: The whole race. And towards the end, I saw that they were rerouting us probably to avoid another waist-high water flooding.
1: Towards the end. I mean, that's interesting.
2: The very
1: We've reached out to race organizers. We have not yet received a response as I speak to you now. But did they say anything to you and the other competitors? Have you heard why this race was held at all?
2: I went to speak with the tent, the computer guys that were in charge of the numbers, the finishers. And I was showing them videos and they were shocked. I'm thinking that they did not inspect the route, or maybe it happened. I don't think, maybe they didn't know, because when
1: they?
2: They should have. they should have, but I feel that no one inspected the route, the 13.1 mile path, because when I showed them videos, they were like, wow, this is where we go with our bikes. This is, wow, look at this, look at this. I'm like, didn't you inspect this before? No one did look at this. I don't think they knew what was the danger on our way.
1: The most important thing is that you and others were safe. You were not injured. Do you know of any others who were?
2: I am not injured. I don't think anyone else was injured, just frightened, scared, debris, dirty water. But no injuries, maybe a little bit psychological, but not physical.
1: I can imagine. Yeah. So what does this mean for other races for you in the future?
2: Well, I will take more measures and inspect, make sure that organizers do their job in the future.
1: Mariana, thank you for this.
2: Thank you. Bye.
0: Mariana Dinnick competed in yesterday's Race Faster Half Marathon in Paramus, New Jersey, where half the track was flooded. She's in Hillsdale, New Jersey. We contacted the organizers of the race for comment, but we haven't heard back yet.

0: Bob Mackie's work is so influential and so timeless that you might have seen his work without knowing it was his work. The American costume and fashion designer died today at the age of 87. He was one of the designers whose name you knew even if you didn't follow fashion, partly because of the breathtaking glamour of his extravagant creations and partly because of the glamorous people who wore them. People like Cher, Tina Turner, Elton John, Diana Ross, and RuPaul, to name just a few. In February 2022, hundreds of sketches and photos from his personal collection were published in a book entitled The Art of Bob Mackie. And at the time, Mr. Mackie sat down with Tom Power, the host of Q, and looked back on his childhood, which had been shaped by the Second World War.
1: I kind of woke up and said, oh, I'm living through this right now. And it just wasn't very, very beautiful. But then you went to the movies and it was all this amazing Technicolor. Whatever. I just saw movies that I said, I think I could do that. And then people would ask me, what do you want to be when you grow up, Bobby? And I'd say, well, I want to be a costume designer on Broadway, which is a lot to say when you're 10 years old.
2: 10 years old. Wow.
1: That's what I ended up doing. When I got into high school and college and all that, I did a lot more theater and I was good at it. So I thought, no, this is what I should do. I should continue to do this. I lived in a neighborhood without kids. I had cousins, but they didn't live close. So I just drew and I did fabulous little sets on top of them and dresser drawers and work on some more. You know, and by the time I got to high school, I was already doing semi-professional looking work.
2: But I feel like looking through this thing, like all of your designs, they're beautiful and they're glamorous and they're striking, but there's always something a bit playful about them. You know what I mean?
1: Well, it depends on who's wearing it. There's just this beautiful woman who has no sense of humor, wants to look just gorgeous. And then there's somebody who likes the attention, like a Cher, will wear something kind of crazy because she knows the audience will love it. And there are dresses of hers that she's worn, you know, to the Oscars. When she first did it, they said, well, that's not fashion. And Cher would just say, I don't want to be wearing an evening gown like the lady next door went to the Oscars. You know, it's part of entertainment, really. You don't, you know, you have to think about that. It's not fashion, really. It's to entertain your audience, to have a performer come out and the audience reacts immediately to the way they look. You can't do any better than that. Not all costume designers are good at that sort of thing. Sometimes you get a reaction from an audience before they even open their mouth to sing or say a line. They walk out and the whole audience starts applauding screaming and ooh and aahing. So it becomes visual entertainment along with the person themselves.
2: But are you still working, Bob, in your 80s?
1: Listen, every chance I get.
0: Fashion designer Bob Mackie talking to the CBC's Tom Power in 2022. Mr. Mackie died today. He was 87 years old. Few know the honor of wearing a Bob Mackie original designed just for them, but Janet Lennon of the Lennon Sisters is among them. She'll be Neil's guest tomorrow to pay tribute to the legendary designer.

0: As a young man in Iran, Farzin Jafari did what most young Iranian men do. He signed up for compulsory military service. He was assigned to the Islamic Revolutionary Guard Corps, a branch of Iran's military that answers directly to the country's supreme leader. Years after completing that mandatory service, in 2021, Mr. Jafari and his wife moved to Canada. 2 years ago, when they applied for permanent residency, he disclosed his service on his application. And then last month, Mr. Jafari and what's estimated to be hundreds of other permanent residency applicants in Canada received a letter from Immigration, Refugees and Citizenship Canada saying they may be inadmissible because Canada's government considers Iran's Revolutionary Guards a terrorist organization. We reached Farzin Jafari in Ottawa.
1: Farzin, was this something that your lawyer or that you were preparing for?
2: No, to be honest, I didn't expect that at all. Not me, not my family, not my lawyer. And it was like a shocking moment for all of us.
1: So even after the guards were designated a terrorist organization, you weren't concerned?
2: Yeah, because I put my trust on a government promise that they will consider those individual case by case, because initially that was a warning, even by government. They brought up that part, what will happen to those conscripted people. So they were aware of that. So I was in the situation that, okay, they know the situation, they understand the consequences. But at the end, there was a surprise for us.
1: What did your service in the Guard look like? What did it consist of?
2: Yeah, it was all manual work and administrative work. And I was a person who were logging the vehicle entrance. So I used pen and paper to write down the vehicle plate number. That's all. And I'm sure nobody will look at those paper that I'm filling every day at the end.
1: And how long was your service?
2: It was around 18 months.
1: And if you had refused... was that even an option? What would have happened?
2: Yeah, it was not an option. If I refused to do my compulsory service, it was like a crime by law. So it includes penalties, a restriction on education, employment, and most importantly for me was getting international identity, my passport, so I couldn't travel. It was like I've been hostage in Iran until I passed this period.
1: In a statement to CBC News, Immigration, Refugees and Citizenship Canada writes in part, quote, "This is a normal part of applying Canada's immigration law and does not mean that every person who served in the IRGC is automatically inadmissible," unquote. What are they telling you about what they think your role was? That has you in this position?
2: Yeah, that's what I'm expected, to consider each case, each individual, case by case. But the result is not that. IRCC officer responded to people who were ahead of me, and they said, okay, we confirmed that it was mandatory. You did nothing. Any duties that harm anyone, but based on the law and the gap in the law, we can't confirm your permanent residency. To me, it's like double standard or legal gap that it's like left hand is not writing, talking correctly with the right hand.
1: So you understand that there needs to be very sure in the screening process, but you're saying there are gaps in the system that are leaving you in the lurch.
2: Correct. IRCC doesn't want to take a risk to accept someone who is based on the law is not comply with the process of immigration.
1: The letter also says that you and the others in this situation have to offer proof that you did not serve in the Guards beyond that mandatory service period. How are you going to respond? What proof can you offer?
2: That's correct. So I don't know how can I prove, to be honest, because I already submitted my completion card. Completion card means I've ended that conscription period. So after that, I was working for a private company. So I'm trying to collect some records that shows that I was working for the private company until I came to the Canada.
1: You also told our CBC News colleagues earlier about your participation in protests opposing the Iranian regime. What do you want Immigration and Refugees and Citizenship Canada to know about that?
2: Yeah, it's a complicated situation because me and my family, we both want same thing that IRCC wants. National security has a concern about the regime, the IRGC. They need to be behaved like a terrorist organization. So we want the same thing, but it sounds like wrong people getting punished by that rule.
1: There's a temporary pause right now on sending people back, you know, who've been considered inadmissible when the conflicts and threat to civilian safety are ongoing in Iran and the region. Should that change, though, if they're not satisfied with the proof you're putting together and your application is denied, what are you envisioning if you have to return? Can you return to Iran?
2: It's a complicated situation because from an Iranian regime point of view, I'm kind of opposition to the regime. So I'm a criminal. If I go back to the country, I could get arrested, put into jail, or in worst case, I would be get a death penalty. Not only me, my wife and my child. I have a 20-month-old daughter. So she doesn't have even Iranian ID. So we're forced to bring her back under that brutal regime. So I don't understand that part, how that can be possible if they want us to go back to the country that can harm children, women, every human that lives there. They are suffering from that regime.
1: Farzin, I appreciate this. Thank you.
2: Thank you for having me.
0: Farzin Jafari received a letter from Immigration, Refugees and Citizenship Canada saying he may be inadmissible to Canada due to his past military service with Iran's Revolutionary Guards, which was mandatory. We reached him in Ottawa. In a statement, Immigration, Refugees and Citizenship Canada told us they can't provide details on individual cases without a consent form, but recognized that some applicants may have served in the

0: violence and lynchings. Police eventually clarified that they were treating her death as a homicide, but many felt that Ms. Fortune's death was not being properly investigated. A U.S. congressman called for an inquiry. The community wanted answers. But as her mother, Christy Spivey, told Neil last week, she just wanted to be able to grieve.
1: I feel like I really haven't really had a time to grieve, you know, because we weren't getting any answers and I was trying to stay strong. We had to write Councilman Stokes, you know, to get anything done, you know, to get the answer we already knew, but to get it public, you know.
2: Why do you think it's been so difficult to get answers from police?
1: I have no idea.
0: Now Christy Spivey may finally have some answers. On Friday, a 51-year-old man was charged with Tasia Fortune's murder. He has pleaded not guilty and was denied bail. Police say he and Ms. Fortune knew each other, but so far a motive and Ms. Fortune's cause of death have not been released.

0: all across Canada, they're gunning their engines and hitting the road to deliver a message directly to members of parliament in the streets of the nation's capital. But unlike the pandemic-era trucker convoy that protested in Ottawa in 2022, these vehicles are small, eerily quiet, and driven entirely by seniors. The Seniors Climate Witness Caravan is underway. Groups of protesters headed out from the east and west coasts last Tuesday, driving their electric vehicles to Ottawa and collecting stories along the way. They'll converge in the capital on Friday to protest the federal government's approach to environmental regulations as it speeds up the development of major projects in response to economic pressure from the United States. Michael Pagliani is the co-founder of Seniors Climate Witness. He's among those who've made their way from Victoria, BC to Winnipeg so far, and that's where we reached him.
1: Michael, I'm sure I don't have to tell you that in this point in time, post-pandemic, when we're talking about a group of Canadians traveling across the country in vehicles for a protest in Ottawa, they're going to think of the trucker convoy. Was that an intentional, conscious decision on your part?
2: We wanted to travel across the country to hear the stories of Canadians, particularly after the drastic and damaging, devastating fires from this summer. And traveling and going to communities and hearing stories and collecting those stories and bringing them to Ottawa seemed like an important thing to do. So that's why we chose to do a caravan. For us, caravan evokes something that grows, people join along the way, people share stories, and then we can carry those stories to Ottawa. So that was, I think we felt that caravan was a word that was evocative of that, yeah. That idea.
1: You mentioned the summer and the fires. Was there sort of a clear moment where the switch went off for you, the light bulb moment, where you said, this is what we have to do? What was going on specifically around you?
2: Well, certainly I was paying attention to and struck by the devastation of the fires in northwestern Ontario, the evacuation of Fort Collins First Nations and many other First Nations communities there. And I think it was really the juxtaposition of that, people fleeing their homes on a moment's notice, with the announcement from the federal government to invest billions of dollars, up to $40 billion or more, in new pipelines, when we know that pipelines are fueling the climate emergency or fueling these fires. So I just felt that that was something that really was not the direction we need to go in. And I think others felt the same.
1: I wanted to ask you about the fact that this is a seniors initiative. I wonder what message that sends.
2: Yeah, I mean, I think seniors, many of us have children and grandchildren, and we love those grandchildren so dearly. I had a conversation with an 81-year-old woman who joined our caravan in Regina yesterday, and she told me about talking to

0: I think it was a granddaughter of hers saying something like, "Oh, you'll understand that when you're my age," you know, that kind of thing. And the granddaughter said, "I will never be your age."
1: Oh my.
0: And so that was kind of striking that there are many people, many younger people who are living with this idea that they may not reach the age that we're at as seniors. And I think we have a particular responsibility as seniors to protect and care for and ensure a safe future for younger generations. And I think that's something that's motivating us, a lot of us on the caravan.
1: Prime Minister Mark Carney said just recently, in remarks that he made at an event, quote, "The climate plan we inherited was well-intentioned and well-suited for the times in which it was designed, but as times have changed, we must change our plan to get there," unquote. What do you say to his line of thinking, that argument that some things need to be scaled back in terms of environmental plans and protections to focus on the major projects? You know, we have the investment summit today that we're talking about as well, that, you know, strengthening the economy is just as important and perhaps for some, in their view, more important. What do you say to that?
0: I think what we're hearing in communities across Canada is definitely a deep concern about the threats and the impacts of tariffs and the threat to our economic well-being. But what we're also hearing from many Canadians is that we are in a climate emergency, that fires and floods and extreme heat, and we want people from across Canada want the government to address both of these crises, and they feel like there are solutions that the government can build a strong, clean economy that protects the future by investing public dollars in supporting renewable energy and the growing clean tech sector and critical minerals and electric vehicles and all these growing sectors, which are actually outpacing the fossil fuel sector in terms of global investment. So I think that's what we're hearing.
1: So how do you feel about where we are at as a country on this issue?
0: Well, I'm hearing deep concern about a plan to invest in pipelines, which are fueling this crisis at a time when Canadians are fleeing their homes because of fires. I know the Prime Minister has made investments in the electricity grid recently, and that's such a great thing and such a way forward in terms of improving affordability, in terms of creating jobs, and in terms of protecting the planet. So I'm hopeful that the Prime Minister and the federal government will continue on that path and use scarce public resources to support a safe and clean future, and a prosperous future for all Canadians, rather than subsidizing oil companies that have been reaping in huge profits and often that are based outside of Canada.
1: Michael, I'm so glad we could speak. Good luck on the rest of the journey.
0: Thank you so much for having me on, Neil.
2: Michael Polanyi is the co-founder of Seniors Climate Witness. He's in Winnipeg.

0: George Shivalo loved boxing, and he loved to talk about boxing. As we've told you, Mr. Shivalo died this weekend at the age of 89. Earlier on the show, Neil talked to Vanessa Shivalo about her father's career, which involved going toe-to-toe with fellow legends like Muhammad Ali and George Foreman. Ms. Shivalo told us her father relished the opportunity to go up against every contender who dared to get into the ring with him. Mr. Shivalo was a guest on our program many times. In 1977, he came on to talk about his upcoming fight with Bobby Pretty Boy Felstein. Here's co-host Alan Maitland with the introduction.
1: Jock Talk, sports on As It Happens. After an absence of nearly 2 years, George Shivalo is throwing his hat, his gloves, and his body into the ring. Last year, the Canadian Boxing Association stripped George of his throne for not defending his title, and he is steaming. Nobody of repute challenged him, and he feels he got the dirty end of the stick. To show the world that he's not a washed-up has-been, George will fight Pretty Boy Bob Felstein on March 7th. This weekend, they had a press conference in the Ali Fraser style with barbs and fists flying through the air. Our regular columnist Dick Beddoes is joined by the fighter who has never been on the canvas, George Shivalo.
2: Mr. Beddoes, meet Mr. Shivalo.
3: I don't want to meet him anywhere. I don't want to meet Shivalo anywhere.
4: How about the parking lot?
3: And not even the parking lot. Listen, you got to save your fight for the ring. What is that?
4: What's that?
3: Yeah, that thing with Felstein the other day, and that was about to be the hype for the fight.
4: No. It's legitimate.
3: Legitimate?
4: Sure, legitimate.
3: Yeah, I bet it was legitimate. I mean, George, what is this?
4: What?
3: All of a sudden, it's become corny show business. You've been around Muhammad Ali too much.
4: No. Listen, it was just one of those things. I had an incident with him once before. You know, it just happens every once in a while, like with an individual one. You know, most folks you get along with, just the chemical.
2: All right, let everybody in on this, Mr. Shivalo. The story is you hate Felstein's guts and you act like it.
4: Okay.
2: And if you're not physically up to this fight, you sure sound like you're psychologically up to it.
3: Barbara, what happened is, I understand it, that Pretty Boy Felstein said that George at 295 pounds or 400 pounds looks like a bowl and called him Georgie Jello. Is that so?
4: I'm pretty good shape right now. As a matter of fact, to make one prediction, I look a lot better shape than Felstein. When we step in the ring, I look a lot fitter than Felstein.
2: Do you love boxing that much, George?
4: It's my life. It was my life. It's still part of it, but I mean, you know,
3: Barbara,
4: my life was so long. It's hard. Like, Barbara, I feel like a fighter. I walk like a fighter. And I just know I'm a fighter. I mean, it's something I've been doing since I was 10 years old.
2: You know, I'm just sorry that George Shivalo didn't get named the As It Happens choice for newsreader. He wouldn't have had to have this fight, you see.
3: Would have been outstanding.
2: He won the Lloyd Robertson Replacement Bureau.
3: Listen, George, you could have been better than Stanfield, whom they picked.
4: My goodness.
0: Former As It Happens host Barbara Frum and sports columnist Dick Beddoes talking to George Shivalo in 1977. George Shivalo died this weekend. He was 89.

0: Each year at the Stratford Festival in Ontario, CBC Radio's Ideas tackles a major question facing the world. This year, how to defeat authoritarianism. Tonight, you'll hear the second conversation in that series focused on Uganda's Idi Amin. Mr. Amin gained power in a coup in 1971 and governed by decree. Over the course of his reign, his security forces abducted, tortured, and killed thousands of people. From tonight's conversation, here's Ugandan historian Nakaniki Musisi in conversation with Nala Ayed.
1: Fear was with us all the time. Fear enters your life when you wake up and there is a man carrying a gun. And there are those military trucks. And they are both like, my father had a farm in one of the tropical forests, Mabira Forest. They used to dump bodies there. We would be going to our farm, but then you smell the dead bodies. That's every day.
2: You would walk by there every day.
1: You have to, if you are going to the farm, they have dumped bodies in the forest. Some of them, people used to look for their abducted people. But some people did not find the abducted people. So then the bodies will rot and they will smell. The other way, how we experienced fear on a daily basis, was, you know, like when you go to hospital and you don't know whether you are going to be abducted or you are not going to be, you are going to come back, or you are going to get medicine or you are not going to get medicine. That's fear. Absolutely. Of your life. If you are pregnant and you are walking and you don't know whether you are going to deliver on the street or you are going to go get to the clinic to deliver. So all of those were experiences in a daily basis. Daily.
0: Ugandan historian Nakaniki Musisi from the Stratford Festival series, How to Defeat Authoritarianism. You can hear the full conversation tonight on Ideas with Nala Ayed after As It Happens.

0: A marathon is one of the most challenging races humanity has ever devised. And yet, at some point, someone looked at it and said, easy and boring. That's how the ultramarathon was born, technically. Any foot race longer than the traditional 26 miles or 42 kilometers, often ranging from 50 kilometers to over 100 miles. And if you're yawning at that challenge, don't worry. For you, there is the Backyard Ultra, a race that sees competitors run a loop over and over until there's only one person left standing. Still sound like fun? Then how about the Big Breton Backyard Ultra, which took place in Cape Breton this past weekend, a race that brings the Backyard Ultra to new heights as competitors tackle their loops downhill and uphill along the Coxheath Hills Trail. The CBC's Matthew Moore was there, not just covering the race, but competing in it himself. He finished a relatable second last. Before his legs gave out, he spoke with race organizer and competitor Herbie Sakalauskas.
1: There's lots of backyard ultras around the world. Ours is a little different. Most backyards, so all of them are basically 6.7 kilometers, and you run on the hour every hour. So most people try to make their race super flat, like a pancake, and that way you can last longer. People go for days. Some people actually went for a week longer. Ours, of course, we're going up the mountain, Coxheath Mountain. So the elevation is about 255 meters. So every hour in the hour, you're going 6.7K around the Coxheath Mountain, up the access road, around the Northern Loop, and you're adding 255 meters of elevation every time you do it. So people struggle just to do one loop. Some people struggle to do two. Some people go the long distance. We have a record held by Dr. Tom Hubrick at 19 hours. So he did 19 loops one year.
2: And you're saying this year you're kind of hoping to see maybe someone do the full 24.
1: Oh, I would love to see somebody do 24. So 24 is your 100-miler or your 160-kilometer mark. And if somebody makes that, we have special custom-made belt buckles for them.
2: Is it going to be you?
1: You never know. So the other thing with this is you need someone to be your assist. So there has to come down to two people. And when the second last person says, I'm done, I can't go anymore, the winner still has to go out and do one more loop within the hour. And if he's not back within the hour, then nobody wins. We're all losers.
2: To call me generally unfit would be an understatement. What's your advice for me as I hope to maybe just do one lap?
1: Well, I'm looking at you here, Matthew. You look in pretty good shape.
2: Thank you.
1: I think you'll have a walk up every single hill. So that's the name of the game. So this race is kind of like hiking and jogging. So you're going to walk up the access road. Once you get close to the trail, you're going to start jogging, jog around the trail. If there's any little hill in there, take a walk, give yourself a break, drink some water, drink some Gatorade. And then when you come down the access road, don't go too fast. So a lot of people will run really fast down the access road, but that's going to catch up with them later and crush their quads.
2: We'll see how I do that, I suppose.
1: Listen, you're going to do fine. You got your CBC sweater on. You got some nice Nikes. Let's see, your number is 471. Yeah, I think you'll do great.
2: We'll see.
1: Yeah.
2: Thanks, Herbie.
1: You got it.
0: Race organizer and competitor Herbie Sakalauskas talking to the CBC's Matthew Moore before they took on the mountain. Now here's Sparkle Mommy with Running.

0: This is Sparkle Mommy with Running, and that will take us out for As It Happens for this Monday, September 14th.
1: As It Happens, we'll be back again for you tomorrow. I'm Neil Kirksall. Enjoy your evening.
0: And I'm Chris Howden. Good night.

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5: When Idi Amin seized power in Uganda in 1971, he promised democracy, but delivered a dictatorship. How Amin's brutal legacy can inform our response to authoritarianism today, coming up on Ideas.
6: From CBC News, the World This Hour, I'm Stephanie Skanderas. The who's who of finance and business are attending the first ever Canada Investment Summit. The federal government's goal is to generate $1 trillion in investment by the end of this decade. Ottawa is looking to foreign investors to pitch in on major projects across the country. Karina Roman reports.
7: Welcome to Canada. Thank you for coming all the way from Australia.
8: Prime Minister Mark Carney is wooing foreign investors, making the case that Canada has what the world wants. And with U.S. President Donald Trump upending trade around the world, Carney argues Canada is a beacon of trust and stability. Industry Minister Melanie Joly insists Canada is open for business, not for sale.
9: We don't have enough capital to develop all our companies and also all the infrastructure projects we need. And so that's why, like many other countries on Earth, we need to attract more foreign capital.
8: Canada is pitching 167 projects to investors, energy projects, whether oil and gas or wind and nuclear, and mining, port expansion, and infrastructure projects. Some already have federal and provincial funding committed, but they're so big, they need private capital to get over the finish line. Karina Roman, CBC News, Toronto.
6: The European Parliament has announced it'll open an antenna office in Ottawa to strengthen parliamentary relations between the European Union and Canada. Last night, Prime Minister Mark Carney said Canada plans to begin discussions for a unique alliance with the EU. He'll address the European Parliament on Thursday. The government of Saskatchewan has announced the expansion of Bell's AI data center near Regina. The construction of Canada's largest data center has been underway for months. The facility's 300 megawatt capacity will now increase by up to 900 megawatts. Bell Canada CEO Mirko Bibic says the company approached the province in July with a suggestion.
10: Why not increase the ambition? The strategic partnership is working. And here we are. Today, we're announcing that we're expanding that project, quadrupling it. It will now be a 1.2 gigawatt facility at full build-out.
6: Bibic says the data center is projected to bring more than $50 billion of capital investment. MPs in Newfoundland and Labrador are debating a major power-sharing deal with Quebec. The negotiations center on an agreement to share energy from the Churchill River in Labrador. There is pushback from both politicians and the public. Peter Cowan has more.
11: Noah Davis Power organized a rally outside the legislature. He's upset that the Progressive Conservative government broke its promise to hold a referendum. He says this deal will lock in a price that's too low for too long.
12: They are selling our resources for pennies on the dollar, and we're here to stop it.
11: The deal would let Quebec build a new $30 billion power station on the Churchill River. It would also see the price for power from the existing Churchill Falls station increase before the existing agreement expires. The government is also facing opposition from within its own caucus. A PC member of the House of Assembly crossed the floor to sit as an independent. Keith Russell represents the area where the hydro mega project will be built.
13: There are moments in public life when we must listen to our conscience and put the people we represent first.
11: The premier says the move came as a complete surprise. Tony Wakeham didn't speak to Russell before he left the party. Peter Cowan, CBC News, St. John's.
6: The Crown Corporation behind Canada's first high-speed rail line says it has acquired its first plot of land, a significant milestone in the project's development. Justin Ball has that story.
14: The high-speed rail line that will connect Toronto to Montreal with a stop in Ottawa remains on track after Aalto acquired its first piece of land for the project. A spokesperson for the Crown Corporation told Radio Canada the land was already on the market and of strategic interest to the project, adding that its main land acquisition program won't start until sharing the rail line's official corridor with the public. Alto didn't confirm the exact location of the property or its size. Transport Minister Stephen MacKinnon says the route for the first segment from Montreal to Ottawa will be announced in the coming weeks. Justin Ball, CBC News, Ottawa.
6: And that is The World This Hour. For CBC News, I'm Stephanie Skanderas.
3: Now the local weather from CBC PEI. Showers are possible this evening before the sky clears towards midnight. Northwesterly winds 25 to 50 kilometers an hour, easing overnight to 20 to 40 kilometers an hour, a low of 9. For Tuesday, mainly sunny, northerly winds 15 to 30 kilometers an hour, highs between 15 and 18 degrees. Tuesday night, clear, fog patches after midnight and a low of 9. Wednesday, sunny, a high of 19.
15: Welcome to Ideas. I'm Nala Ayed. And welcome to the second in our five-part series, How to Defeat Authoritarianism. It's a series of conversations recorded at the Stratford Festival in Ontario in summer 2026, each exploring the rise and fall of a pivotal authoritarian regime from recent history.
16: The new man in charge of the Uganda government is 45-year-old Major General Idi Amin, commander of the Uganda Armed Forces.
15: Today, we look for lessons from the dictatorial rule of Uganda's Idi Amin.
17: He is not a man who has had any great intellectual training.
15: Here is how the CBC introduced listeners to Amin in 1972 with Anthony Hughes, editor of Africa magazine.
17: He's not a statesman. He is a bluff, hearty army sergeant major. And he's not used to dealing with the complexities of political affairs and of diplomatic affairs.
15: Idi Amin ruled Uganda from 1971 to 1979. He began his career in the British colonial army when Uganda was a protectorate of the United Kingdom. After independence, Amin rose through the ranks, eventually becoming commander of the new Ugandan army.
16: Earlier today, heavy fighting was reported in and around Kampala, and there were some casualties. But tonight, the fighting's over and the crowds are celebrating.
15: In 1971, he seized power in a military coup, declaring himself president and commander-in-chief of the armed forces. Those weren't the only titles he'd adopt. He would go on to name himself His Excellency, President for Life, Lord of all the beasts of the earth and fishes of the seas, and conqueror of the British Empire. To others, he was known as the Butcher of Uganda. He ruled by decree, abolishing parliament and stripping away parts of the constitution. In 1972, Amin ordered the expulsion of tens of thousands of people of Asian descent from the country, seizing their businesses and property.
18: Asians in Uganda are lining up at travel agencies, hoping to get out before the three-month time limit expires. General Amin has imposed severe restrictions on how much money the Asians can take with them.
15: As his rule continued, his security forces carried out arbitrary arrests, torture, abductions, and killings. By the time Amin was overthrown in 1979, at least 100,000 people, according to Amnesty International, had been killed by his security forces. After he was deposed, he lived in exile in Saudi Arabia until his death in 2003.
19: Our topic of discussion this year is how to defeat authoritarianism.
15: Three panelists join me on the Stratford Festival stage to discuss Idi Amin's authoritarian rule and ultimate fall.
20: When I first received a call to be on this panel, I was quite nervous because fear is something that has shaped my whole life.
15: The first panelist you'll hear is Nam Kiwanuka, an award-winning Ugandan-Canadian journalist, host, and producer with TVO.
20: So I will say that I think that's something that's carried on from Idi Amin to present. When you are born in Uganda and living under all those different wars that happen in such a short period of time and witnessing what Idi Amin began, it just lives in your body, that fear. Mm. And I see that fear too back home. And also the fact that when I was a small child, my father would, I was his travel companion, and he would have to disappear from time to time because people were looking for him. And he would take me and we would walk back and forth to Kenya, and we would spend the nights walking and the days we would spend it in the bush. And some people might hear that story and think that's extremely irresponsible for a father to do, but it was actually my father's. I was his life jacket because wow. People were less likely to do him harm when they saw that he had a child. And it also, I think, helped that I was a child that looked white because of my mixed race heritage. And so people disappearing back in those days was very common. And from what I'm reading that's going on in Uganda, that's something that's happening again.
19: Nakanike, what's the image that comes to your mind when you think about Idi Amin's authoritarian legacy?
1: Yeah. Same.
15: Nakanike Musisi is professor of African history at the University of Toronto and internationally recognized scholar of African gender, political, and social history.
1: Disappearance, mm-hmm. abductions, those are the images that come to me when I think about that regime. But at the same time, life continuing as usual. People are still like having sex. They still give birth. Structures work. Some structures work. So those are the images that I have that continue today. That I don't have a one image because the image that I have, both black and white, the oppressive, and at the same time, you know, like there's still some people who are thriving under Idi Amin.
19: And Derek, what comes to your mind when you think about the legacy? What snapshot?
21: I think I would emphasize how different Uganda's memory of the 1970s is from place to place and region to region.
15: Derek Peterson teaches African history at the University of Michigan and is the author of A Popular History of Idi Amin's Uganda.
21: In 2019, 2020, myself and some colleagues put on an exhibition at the Uganda Museum in Kampala, featuring photographs that we had digitized from the Ministry of Information Photographic Archive. It was a massive photographic archive. We digitized about 50,000 photographic negatives and then put on a show in Kampala at the National Museum featuring about 200 of them. The catalog, the exhibition catalog, was published later under the title The Unseen Archive of Idi Amin, which is this book here. In Kampala, the reception of the exhibition was decidedly dire. People came with tears in their eyes to look for photographs of folks that they had known who had died or who had disappeared. We put on a panel to open the exhibition at the museum featuring folks who had lost loved ones in the 1970s. Among others, there was the daughter of the Archbishop, Janani Limun, who was murdered by Amin's men in the late 70s. And she recounted her personal trauma with great clarity and with great personal dignity, describing what had happened to her dad. It was the first time that the National Museum had attempted to reckon with the legacies of the 1970s. There are no public installations or no memorials to the dead of the 70s. So for us in the National Museum, this was an important moment of kind of personal reconciliation. In the north, however, so we took the exhibition down from Kampala and up to Arua, which is the capital city in West Nile, Amin's home district. There, folks were extraordinarily enthusiastic about Amin and came to the exhibition with great anticipation and pride. For them, Amin remains a favorite son. And it's worth saying, as I argued in the book that was just mentioned at the start of this session, Amin was, for good reasons, popular for a good part of the 1970s, his popularity endures in his home district, where people today regard him as a hero of African liberation and who look upon him as a kind of a legatee of their identity, their culture, and of their political interests in many ways.
19: What a stark image, and again speaks to the complicated picture that you had signaled to Nakaniki. I want to begin by talking about what made authoritarianism possible in the first instance in Uganda, back in his time, in Idi Amin's time. So Nakaniki, you describe yourself as a historian of power, gender, and the state, a historian of Uganda's pre-colonial and colonial history. And I wondered if you could explain, in the simplest possible terms, how you think that colonial history set the stage for authoritarianism to take root in Uganda.
1: That's a good question, thank you. Idi Amin did not just appear on the scene. Idi Amin and his regime are outcome of a long history. Colonialism didn't build democratic institutions. Colonialism built institutions, the military, the police, the army, schools, hospitals, but the most important institution, democratic institutions, were never built. We are handed over independence without any history of how we participate in democratic elections. So the Baganda, who for centuries have had their monarchy, they only think about the king to rule them, to have their king in power.
21: We should explain perhaps at the start, before we go further into this, Buganda, the kingdom, is different from Uganda, the colony. Buganda is an ancestral kingdom whose history goes back to the distant mists of time. It was favored as a political society under British rule. The British adopted Buganda as a kind of model, what do we call it, agent of British colonialism in the 1900s. Baganda became very well educated. They were largely Protestant Christians, and they were sent around the rest of Uganda, the colony, to govern on behalf of the British crown. So when independence came in 1962, as Nakanike was pointing out, Buganda, the kingdom, sought to retain its political privileges under an independent Ugandan government. And that was really the core tension that defined Uganda in the 1960s.
1: At the same time, the Baganda are given administrative roles. The education, Western education, administrative roles around in the process of indirect rule. And then the military, the police, the prisons, they are recruited from other areas. And Idi Amin's ethnic group is one of the groups that they recruit from.
19: And he actually serves in the army.
1: He serves in the
19: colonial
1: His
19: time.
1: Father, yeah. too. Mm-hmm. His father yeah. also served in the colonial police. Mm-hmm. And he serves. But they are not given enough education. Right. You know, like, so, in a way, colonialism participates in bringing up, you know, like this individual who is not educated, who uses repression, and so like we cannot only say colonialism, but so many factors
19: yes.
1: came together
19: yeah.
1: for us to have Idi Amin regime.
19: Now, when you think back to the stories you've heard, perhaps recollections of elders in your family, what do you know, what did you learn about that period, that early period of Idi Amin's rise, of what it was like for ordinary people to live?
20: I think about what was happening with my father, because we often hear about the Idi Amin's of the world, the people with the power, the people who are not doing all of this in a vacuum, who have like the foundational blocks that have been built as support from the international community. And then we rarely hear about how it impacts people. It's always like an asterisk. He killed all these people, but all those people had loved ones. All those people were part of communities. All those people were part of families. And having been born during the Civil War, I can actually say with the greatest certainty that it is something that has destroyed my family. And your earlier question of what it carried that carried it. And I don't think my family is unique, because that kind of trauma carries through generations. We often hear about intergenerational trauma, and then we also hear often about how children are resilient. And I do think that how I think, how I feel, how I see the world was certainly changed from experiencing trauma at a very young age. I actually do think, though, because I was a child, there is that little bit of a privilege that I don't remember as much.
2: Yeah.
20: Or I didn't have as many responsibilities. My father had the responsibility of keeping his children alive. Mm-hmm. I do remember a lot. I remember walking down streets and dead bodies on the streets, waking up in the middle of the night to the sounds of rat-a-tat-tat, waking up to the sound of bombing, or that sound, the siren, that I'm sure if you've been in civil unrest, you've heard that sound.
2: Could you give us a little snapshot of what it would have been like for someone his age and his background to be with children trying to save their lives during that time and make sure that they're safe?
20: I think one of the interesting things about seeing things happen at a very young age is that you stop crying for yourself. I rarely cry for myself. I cry for everybody, but I rarely cry for myself. My father was an exceptional individual, being someone who already is not, he doesn't belong, he stands out, and he has all of these children, and then I turned out to have blue eyes, and but he did everything that he could to keep us alive. It changed him, and I am grateful, but I always want people to keep in mind that behind all of these stories, there are people, and there are people without that power. And like Anike said, life still continues. When we were in the refugee camp, we had birthday parties. Right. We had good times. Babies were born. You don't stop living when you're under these conditions, because I think that is part of the human spirit, right? Because you're fighting for that next day, that better day.
2: Thank you very much, Nam, for really giving us a sense of just one family's experience through those terrible years. Nakanike, I wonder if you could pick up, and I know you were a teenager during that time, and explain to us or give us a sense of what it would have been like, how fear entered everyday life in those times.
1: Fear was with us all the time. Fear enters your life when you wake up and there is a man carrying a gun. And there are those military trucks. And they are both, like, my father had a farm in one of the tropical forests, Mavira Forest. They used to dump bodies there. We would be going to our farm, but then you smell the dead bodies. That's every day.
2: You would walk by there every day?
1: You have to. If you are going to the farm, they have dumped bodies in the forest. Some of them, people used to look for their abducted people. But some people did not find the abducted people. So then the bodies will rot and they will smell. The other way how we experienced fear on a daily basis was, you know, like when you go to hospital and you don't know whether you are going to be abducted or you are going to come back, or you are going to get medicine or you are not going to get medicine. That's fear. Absolutely. Of your life. If you are pregnant and you are walking and you don't know whether you are going to deliver on the street or you are going to go get to the clinic to deliver. So all of those were experiences in a daily basis. Daily, also, I was a teenager, my high school and university, all of it was spent under Idi Amin. I don't know what teenage life is like. The teachers, you don't know whether your teacher is going to be abducted. I was in a hall of residence, a women's hall of residence, and the matron was abducted and she never appeared. And we have to be there.
2: It's terrifying for a student trying to learn.
1: Yes.
2: Well, for anyone, really.
1: Yes, but, yeah. And teachers.
2: Yeah.
1: could be abducted. Yeah. The university, like the vice chancellor, is abducted and killed, and we never see them. So on a daily, like all the institutions and daily life were impacted by fear. But what is important is still with that fear, we lived.
2: I mean, it's really hard to imagine. It's hard to imagine, and we're only getting a small glimpse here of all of this. A key part of this story, Derek, and the myth of Idi Amin and the story of Idi Amin was his ability to persuade the masses of, you know, to follow his lead effectively. How does he manage to do that?
21: By positioning himself as an advocate, the champion of African liberation. In 1972, Amin expelled the Israelis, who had established a very substantial presence in East Africa, especially in Uganda. That was in March. In August 1972, he expelled the South Asian community. In both instances, the expulsion of these minorities was framed by the Amin government as an act of liberation. It was about black Ugandans reclaiming the heights of politics and economy for the benefit of the black population of the country. South Asians were generally, although not entirely, British protected subjects, Commonwealth citizens, as it were, who after Indian independence had retained attachments to Britain. Amin cast them as British, as a British legacy that had effectively imposed an outsider minority over Uganda's economy and public life. In 1973, 1975, and in 1977, Amin suppressed dissident religious movements, the Baha'is, the Salvation Army, dissident Protestant sects, and a whole range of other religious movements were likewise rendered illegal. Their property was seized by the state. Again, this was cast as an act of political liberation, a religious liberation meant to help free Uganda from the control of outsider minorities.
2: Also economic. Am I right about that?
21: That's right. So the expulsion of the Asians in 1972 was described as an economic war. It was an act of economic liberation. And through the 1970s, Amin set up a whole series of campaigns and initiatives that were meant to effectively claim the heights of the economy for the benefit of black Ugandans. There was an economic crimes tribunal set up in 1975, which tried Ugandans before a military court who were accused of having overcharged. If they were operating a shop, if you overcharged for a pack of cigarettes, you could be hauled before a military tribunal. And if you were convicted, you were sentenced to death. Military justice, in other words, was the framework in which this war of liberation was carried on. What I want to stress, though, is that this was, for many people, tremendously popular. I think that Nam and Nakanyike have given us a picture of what fear looked like in the 1970s, but I would also say that inspiration and optimism were as much part of the fabric of the 70s as was fear and human degradation. Yes. Lots of people ended up in Namanve Forest and Mabira Forest, as Nakajige described. But lots of people also found a sense of political vocation and opportunity. This is the thing about authoritarianism in Uganda as elsewhere. It's not solely about rule by the gun. It's also about trafficking with ideas that help people see themselves as actors in a story that's bigger than them. And for Ugandans in the 70s, there was a kind of field of opportunity that suddenly opened up and that made even trivial aspects of life appear to be contributions toward a global struggle for justice. So that's the kind of framework politically in which the Amin government operated.
2: Did you want to add something, Nakanyike?
1: The thing that I remember very well, contribute to Derek's point, was pride in being black. Mm-hmm. I remember 18, maybe 16, I had a big watch of Muhammad Ali. You know, like, so as we are suffering, as we don't have sugar, as we don't have soap, as we don't, because of the economic war, because there was embargo on Uganda,
2: yes.
1: As much as we don't have all of that, but at the same, the spirit, the nationalist spirit, is really very high.
2: And I
20: just want to add how similar that is to what's happening around the world. You look at the States, people are voting for people who actually are not benefiting. They're not meeting their wants and needs, but they feel like they're a part of something. As somebody who was other, I understood it. I actually, as I've gotten older, I understand that. I understand that need for the pride and for people to be, to own, like, I'm Ugandan.
15: We're in the midst of a conversation about authoritarianism, as exemplified by the regime of Idi Amin in Uganda. It's the second of a five-part series titled How to Defeat Authoritarianism, recorded in July at the 2026 Stratford Festival in Ontario. This is Ideas. I'm Nala Ayed. In 1972, Amin expelled thousands of Asian people from the country, many of whom came to Canada. Here's CBC journalist Margaret Patchu from her documentary on a South Asian family who left Uganda and came here.
0: Amin claimed that the Indian and Pakistani residents of Uganda were parasites who lived off the sweat of the native African tribes. He believed it his duty to rid his country of these foreigners. A few months after he took power, in August 1972, he gave the Asians 90 days to pack their bags or suffer the grim consequences. The Asians fled for their lives. They abandoned their possessions and their friends and generations of building a home. They would have to start their lives over.
4: I thought, well, all right, he's making all these noises. In the end, the citizens cannot be thrown out of their own country, so I'll return to Uganda anyway. I then took off, intending to return. I never thought I wouldn't return to Uganda, and I didn't take anything with me. And I had decided to leave my wife and children in England because my wife was a British subject, and they wouldn't let her stay in Uganda, although she was my dependent. Although she had applied for citizenship, which hadn't been given to her. She was entitled to it, but they wouldn't give it to her. And I thought I'd leave my children and wife in England, and I would return in 3 weeks. I had an excursion ticket. But by the time I reached England, I heard the announcement. He had asked even the citizen Asians to leave. They were also under expulsion at that stage. And then things started really getting messy. And I was advised by everyone from Uganda not to step into that country, particularly in my case, because I had two brushes, close brushes with Amin personally, in my career as a lawyer. There was a risk of my losing my life. At the same time, I was regarded as a very wealthy man. I had a lot of properties. And the Africans by this time were, those who were following Amin, they were after the properties of the departing Asians.
0: When the exodus of Asians from Uganda was completed, the capital city, Kampala, resembled a ghost town. The shops were closed. Signs proclaiming mass liquidation sales still plastered the dirt-splotched windows, but the cashier stand was empty. A few lonely products were gathering dust on the near-empty shelves, but a bleakness pervaded the stuffy air inside the shops. The streets seemed haunted as former black employees congregated languorously on the sidewalks. Their jobs were gone as they waited anxiously for new owners to take over the shops. Traffic slowed to a trickle. Black market hustlers were on the prowl, trying to exchange their rapidly devaluing currency for hard U.S. dollars. Fear stalked the streets, and the once friendly, gregarious Ugandan blacks were terrified to speak to foreigners.

0: I want to start our conversation now about how the regime is removed. I want to ask you, Derek, about, despite the fact that this myth and this story resonates with certain segments of society, and despite the fear that, or maybe because of the fear that pervades society, what kind of resistance was possible during that time?
1: One of the chapters of the book that I've written, Popular History of Idi Amin's Uganda, is about the only successful resistance movement that managed to keep itself within Uganda's borders over the course of the 70s. There were a whole number of resistance parties outside the country, many of them based in London or in Tanzania or in Nairobi. But within Uganda, it was only this group of kind of kooky separatists called the Rurenzururu, who founded an independent kingdom in 1962 on the mountains between Uganda and the Congo, and who over the course of the time between 1962 and 1982 managed to maintain their independence, in part by developing their own media economy. They developed a kind of way of communicating between themselves that stressed local history, local trial, local identity, local culture, in a way that set them apart from the rest of Uganda. This separatist movement had its own king, its own parliament, its own legal structure, its own army, armed with sticks and stones, not with firearms. Nonetheless, they were able to maintain their independence in part out of a set of habits of mind, as I describe in the book, that they cultivated. That is, a refusal to listen with credulity to Uganda's radio station, which was the vehicle of Idi Amin's dictatorship, and out of a sort of habit of mind which regarded local history as preeminent over the kind of inflated claims about racial and political liberation that the Amin government propounded. I think that what the Rurenzururu movement does for me as a historian is offer a set of practices and habits that some Ugandans cultivated in the 1970s, which were the ground on which resistance to this particular dictatorship could subsist.
0: It's such an obscure episode in history, but it is so crucial. I found it so interesting because it spoke to the effort, even by a tiny group of people, to fight disinformation. Because maybe you can tell us about this. A key part of Idi Amin's power was his use of radio. What was the role of Uganda Radio, and maybe fold in how this tiny little group of people managed to fight disinformation and resist Idi Amin by using other means?
1: Radio played a role not unlike Twitter played in the United States in the late 2010s.
0: Or other social media.
1: That is, it was a means by which a newly empowered authoritarian government could give orders to people off in the provinces about what exactly they ought to do. So not listening to Radio Uganda, finding other media to attend to, was for dissidents like the Rurenzururu separatists I was talking about. Not listening to it was for them a means of defending a particular localized conception of homeland that set them apart from the rest of the country.
0: Can we make a general statement about the importance of having that dedicated channel? For authoritarians to entrench and continue their rule. Are there some conclusions we can draw from the use of authoritarians of this kind of thing, that kind of way of communicating directly to the people? Nakaniki?
2: My contribution will be how we subverted that.
0: Okay.
2: And I don't know whether in your research you got to this. Like at university, you know, like how you have a piece of paper, like, and in those days we used to have fountain, you know, like pens. But instead of ink, would squeeze lemon juice. Okay? Then put lemon juice in our pen, and then we write. So we communicated information.
0: So it would be invisible.
2: It is invisible.
0: Yeah.
2: Because if you're going out of the country to the airport, you had to open your luggage and they had to look through everything. So then they'll ask you, where are you going? I'm going for a conference. And then they look through all your things. And you have a piece of paper like this, but it is empty. And the only way that the receiver could read what is in that letter who has been abducted, where they have been, and so on. They have to put this letter over the light.
0: It's ingenious.
2: You know, and so we're innovative in so many different ways.
0: Yeah, Nam, please.
3: I think that's genius. I just wanted to kind of draw the connections between, like with Idi Amin, Radio Uganda, Milton Obote, to what's happening in Uganda.
0: Mm-hmm.
3: And
0: you mean today?
3: Today.
0: Yeah.
3: Because with social media, I have a love-hate relationship with social media because I do think it's a place for people to push against authoritarianism.
0: Mm-hmm.
3: But it's also now easier for those same people to spread their message
0: yep.
3: wider and also to target people. Mm-hmm. So if you can't, in the past when you use social media to push back, but now if they're also using it to target people and

0: admit that for the first few years of me being eligible to vote, I didn't for that very same reason, because I'm like, how can it be that I can actually vote for somebody and I can make my voice heard and not it come back to harm me or
1: my
0: family?
1: And it's the reason why many people don't vote at home, right? Mm-hmm. Like it's the same reason, mm-hmm. out of fear. Mm-hmm. Yeah, it's a really, really good point. Mm-hmm. Yeah.
0: But it's also a place for people to push back.
1: Sure.
0: To find community. But again, it makes them more vulnerable to be targeted.
1: Moving to the part where Idi Amin's regime falls or disappears or is thrown out. In our previous panel on Benito Mussolini, we discussed how his defeat in war helped weaken his hold on power and began to influence how the regime was perceived by Italians. And I wondered how that kind of dynamic played out under Amin's rule. Derek.
2: Well, so more or less by mistake, in November 1978, Idi Amin invaded Tanzania. It wasn't particularly...
1: How do you invade by mistake?
2: Well, in the sense that President Amin didn't expect there to be an invasion. There had long been a kind of antagonism between himself and Julius Nyerere, who was the president of neighboring Tanzania. But the invasion of November 1978 of the Kagera salient was carried off by a local provincial battalion that went across the border pursuing smugglers and happened thereafter to keep going. Once the they crossed the Kagera River and taken most of Kagera, Amin baptized the invasion and credited Uganda with having defeated the Tanzanian military. The Ugandan occupation of Kagera was a disaster for the people who lived there. Lots of Tanzanians, perhaps numbering in the thousands, were killed by Ugandan soldiers during the weeks that the Ugandans were there. Amin quite quickly pulled the army back. And thereafter, Julius Nyerere set about mobilizing a new army that could successfully go to war against Uganda. So the Tanzanians crossed the border into, first of all, they took the rest of Kagera, crossed the border in early 1979, and more or less kept going, slowly by slowly advancing. The Ugandan army didn't turn out to be particularly good at fighting a war. They were good at oppressing people such as Nam and Nakanike have described, but they weren't good at fighting a foreign adversary. So quite quickly, the Tanzanians took Mbarara, then Masaka, where they stopped for some time, waiting for Ugandan civilian politicians to catch up. Nyerere hosted a conference in March 1979 to try to constitute a new government. This group of exiles constituted a government, elected a president. His name was Yusufu Lule, who was formerly the vice chancellor of Makerere University, a man with very little political skill and little political attachment to ordinary Ugandans, who became the new president in April 1979 after the Tanzanians drove Amin out of power. Amin's government did not fall as the result of a popular uprising. It fell as the result of a foreign adversary's invasion, which brought an end to Amin's dictatorship in April 1979.
1: Yeah, and he fled the country.
2: He did.
1: Were you about to nuance that? Or?
2: Well, he did. He stayed around for a few weeks. Mm-hmm. He went to West Nile. His generals carried on a slow war of resistance. But eventually he went to Libya. He was supported by Muammar Gaddafi's government. The last opposition to the Tanzanian military was actually Libyan soldiers who were kind of marooned in the country, who put up a kind of futile resistance. They didn't know their way around the country. They were poorly supplied. But nonetheless, Gaddafi's soldiers turned out to be the last prop for Amin's government. They defended Kampala for some time and then eventually fled along with the rest of the remnants of the regime. There were sincere efforts in 1979 and 1980 to create alternatives. The new government that was inaugurated was called the Uganda National Liberation Front. I imagine you were out of the country by then, Nakadike, or had you?
3: Yeah.
2: I mean, the UNLF government was made up of sincere, educated university people, mostly with ideas. And for a time, they tried to create something more like a responsible local democracy. But as, you know, Nakadike was describing, the structures of military government turned out to be more enduring than democratic experiments could be. By the end of 1980, military government had come back to Uganda. in the form of a new regime.

0: founded by Milton Obote, who came back to power after an election of 1980, December 1980, that returned him as the result of a popular vote.
1: My understanding is that Idi Amin died of natural causes in 2003 as a guest of Saudi Arabia. What does that say about how the world views authoritarian leaders and their effect on electorates for him to have finished out his days in that way?
2: I think from what I've read, Derek, correct me if I'm wrong, but like it was he was living a pretty nice life.
0: Yeah. He was.
2: So that infuriates me. There is a lack of justice, and then there is a lack of precedence. It sets, because if anyone who's an aspiring dictator, because again, I don't know, do you aspire to become a dictator or do you, does power corrupt? But if anyone sees that happening and there's no accountability, he has supporters with a lot of power and money, and he essentially gets away with it.
0: Look, Amin was popular not only in Uganda, but in the United States, in Britain, among black activists across the world, really. The Congress of Racial Equality, which was an American social justice, racial justice organization, regarded President Amin as a kind of champion of black liberation. The expulsion of the Asians in 1972 was seen among many black activists as a kind of foundational moment in black liberation, because here for the first time was a black government taking control of the economy from expatriates.
2: But what about the people that he killed? The people he's supposed to take care of? How about all those people that were killed in that fight?
0: I would say that for expatriate black blacks across the country, for black people across the world, the violence of the 1970s was less visible than the political, what do we call it, energy that Amin seemed to command. It wasn't really until the Archbishop's murder in 1977 that the violence of Amin's regime became so widely known that his name was anathema. Until that time, most of the people who were murdered disappeared. They weren't, there were public executions. Perhaps Nakanike remembers this. In the early years of Amin's regime, there were firing squads where school children were brought to public areas to watch enemies of the state executed in numbers by Amin's soldiers. But those public executions were cast as being of a piece with the larger struggle to punish people who worked against the common interest. They were cast, that is, as being about, these were people who were smugglers, who were self-interested, who were overcharging black Ugandans, who were working against the Amin government. In that sense, it was morally justified to bring about their execution. So yes, violence was visible, but it wasn't particularly at the center of international understandings of Amin's government until the later 1970s. For many black activists worldwide, including people who we would today regard as examples of kind of moral and ethical models of racial justice, Stokely Carmichael, for example, regarded Idi Amin as a champion of black liberation and took Ugandan citizenship from his hand when he visited Uganda, as he did on several occasions. Miriam Makeba, the great black South African musician, was likewise, gave a whole series of concerts around Uganda in 1974, 75. Hmm. The Organization of African Unity convened in Kampala in 1975. And Amin was again showered with praise by a whole range of folks across the world who saw him as building a model black republic. So violence on the one hand and political idealism went hand in hand in those days for a great many people.
1: Mm. Nakanike, just to finish off here, I wonder if you could tell us what you want all of us to take away. What kind of picture you want us to take away of Idi Amin and the time that he served as the leader of Uganda?
3: Maybe I can only say that history teaches us that there is no one single society that is remembered by its problematic past or difficult past. Uganda is not an exception. Mm-hmm. Uganda's history surpasses the Idi Amin regime. It's a history of resilience, of intellectual life, of continuation. And as historians, we have, or as people interested in these kinds of regimes, is to understand why they come and how we can contribute to dealing with group or community trauma. Mm-hmm. It's our responsibility.
1: As a final thought from both of you, very short, and then we'll go to audience questions, what is the most important lesson that you think that Idi Amin's rule offers us, either in general or but particularly how to combat contemporary authoritarianism? Maybe Derek first?
0: No, the book that I published last year was written with Donald Trump's government in mind. I was trying to understand, that is, how dictatorships work and why they work as they do, why people find demagogues, that is, to be attractive and worth supporting. I think the thing that, you know, today, I'm not sure what the tenor of government politics here is in Canada, but, you know, among university-educated folks, there's a tendency to kind of look down our noses at Donald Trump's supporters and to regard them as being, you know, deluded in some sense. I think it's more, we have to be more we, that is, in the sense, talking about the class of people that I in some way represent. America's educated folks need to more fully understand why it is that demagoguery works as it does. Very often, demagogues like Amin command, and Trump command support because people feel themselves to have been oppressed and to need to find in the demagogue's claims to be liberating them a sort of source of inspiration and vocation that can animate self-sacrifice, that can animate enthusiasm, that can animate political loyalty. In other words, people have good reasons for supporting demagogues, whether in the United States in the 2020s or in Uganda in the 1970s. And understanding that to be true has to be the first place from which kind of resistance to demagoguery must come.
1: Thank you for that. Nam, one final word before we go to audience questions.
2: I don't know how to follow that.
1: We can go straight to audience questions if you like.
2: I do think that understanding where people are coming from is incredibly important. But I also, in all of these situations with these dictators, people always push back and they fight back, and the people are resilient. And I think that's also important to center in these discussions when we have them. And resilience of just watching what's going on in Uganda, and the courage that people have to push back and say, we want change. I think change is something that's been consistent from Idi Amin to now in Uganda, and ultimately the power to the people.
1: That's a great place to end. Thank you very much for that. Very quick lightning round of audience questions, so really short answers if you can. As we look at current world events, are you able to see the fertile soil that can birth authoritarianism? Nakanika?
3: Yeah.
1: Okay.
2: Short and sweet.
3: Okay. Dictatorship is in our eyes. Mm-hmm. And we are all closing eyes, you know, like our eyes, like genocide happened in Rwanda. Mm. You know, like people were on the ground. They were seeing what is happening. We are, you know, like global citizens. Mm. What is the dictatorship that is emerging in Uganda or in any other countries? You know, like are not only for citizens that are there. Mm-hmm. The people who continue to fund these governments, you know, like they are entrenching those governments, you know, like to oppress the people, mm-hmm. to buy guns, to kill, to abduct the citizens, to spread fear, you know, like in the people. So, like, yes, the conditions are there, mm-hmm. but we are closing our eyes to this condition.
1: Is Amin's leadership? Oh, this is to Derek. Is Amin's leadership parallel to the MAGA movement in the U.S.? Is Trump like Amin more than we think?
0: When Trump first came to power, there was an South African comedian, Trevor Noah, who had a whole production comparing Amin to Trump. So yeah, Noah was right to some extent, but the more interesting comparison is, as the questioner has asked, to do with how and why MAGA, MAGA, looks a lot like the folks about whom I wrote in the 1970s. I think, you know, make America great again as an idea parallels in many ways the claims that Amin was seeking to advance in the 70s. He didn't use that language, but he very nearly did. If he had known about Donald Trump, he probably would have admired him. The idea, in fact, he was a great fan of Enoch Powell, by the way, who was his own contemporary, who was trying to limit, as you probably know, immigration into the United Kingdom from the global south. And, you know, like Powell, Idi Amin and Donald Trump regarded immigrants as outsiders who had no entitlement to the national welfare, who were in some way usurping resources that folks, whether black Ugandans or white Americans ought to, or white British people ought to enjoy. In all these instances, Trump, like Amin, like Enoch Powell, used the apparatus of state to try to disentitle folks who were cast by government as minorities who enjoyed no particular claim over national resources. So I think there's a lot to say about the way that the 1970s in Uganda can teach us about where we are in America in the 2020s.
1: Because you said that, I just want to say that you write in your book that Idi Amin's rule was, quote, a premonition of our contemporary times.
0: Yeah. Mm. So the political violence of the 70s is not part of American politics. I wouldn't want to make that claim, except insofar as one, as an immigrant in the United States, now finds yourself subject to ICE. If you're following American politics, the lawlessness of our immigration system, particularly through ICE, through ICE, is a source of great concern. These are folks who don't identify themselves as federal agents and who feel able to stop people on the street or in traffic and apprehend them. Again, fortunately for Americans, our justice system is much more vigorous and empowered than Uganda's justice system was in the 70s. And there are weights and balances and checks that will keep, we hope, lawlessness among federal authorities in hand. But there are nonetheless disturbing parallels in the way that law enforcement in the United States is today working with the way that the military in Uganda worked in the 70s. I'd say that.
2: Yeah. Can I just add something quickly?
1: Sure,
2: no. I also think there's a way that this stuff is so quiet, mm-hmm. because I was very shocked to find out that we actually have ICE offices in Ontario. Because mm-hmm. sometimes I think we try to distance ourselves from these bigger conversations, but it starts slowly. And if you look at what's happening in South Africa, where black South Africans are turning against other Africans, and then xenophobic violence that's happening there, I think it's happening in many different places, but it starts off quietly, and then mm-hmm. just kind of, before you know it, it's like that thing has moved into your house.
1: Mm-hmm. Thank you for adding the bit about South Africa, because that was actually one of the audience questions. But sadly, I can't get to the rest. Maybe you'll have a chance to ask the panelists directly, but please join me in thanking our panelists, Derek, Naam, and Nakanike, for your insights. Thank you very, very much.
2: Thank you.
1: Wonderful. Thank you very much.
2: Thank you.
4: That was our conversation on Idi Amin's Uganda, the second in our five-part series on how to defeat authoritarianism. Our guests were Naam Kiwanuka from TVO, Nakanike Musisi from the University of Toronto, and Derek Peterson from the University of Michigan. Thank you to the staff at the Stratford Festival and to Patrick Mooney at the CBC Radio Archives. Pauline Holdsworth is the producer of Ideas at Stratford. Technical production, Harper Charlton and Danielle Duval. Editing, Annie Bender and Matthew Lazen-Ryder. Lisa Ayuso is Ideas web producer. Senior producer is Nikola Lukšić. Greg Kelly is the executive producer of Ideas. And I'm Nala Ayed.

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1: It's Canada's most prestigious competition for new short fiction. 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
0: The CBC News is next. Coming up in an hour, it's Q.
2: Zorga Klaunak decided to try her hand at acting, and her very first role is on the hit show North of North. So Zorga will be here to talk about the two films she has at this year's Toronto International Film Festival and how she credits her success to learning to stop being a people pleaser.
3: From CBC News, The World This Hour, I'm Stephanie Skanderas. Mark Carney's investment summit is in full swing in Toronto. The event is aimed at securing $1 trillion worth of investments across the country by the end of the decade. The projects range from energy and mining to infrastructure and technology. A group of labor and Indigenous leaders is protesting the summit. Organizer Rachel Small accuses the Prime Minister of auctioning off public resources.
4: He's planning to sell off the public infrastructure we need in order to help fund the private infrastructure that we don't. Our money is covering the risk, and investors will be the ones making off with the profits.
3: Some of the biggest projects on the list include the proposed pipeline from Alberta to BC and the Port of Churchill expansion in Manitoba. The European Parliament has announced it'll open an antenna office in Ottawa to better strengthen parliamentary relations between the European Union and Canada. The decision comes ahead of Prime Minister Mark Carney's formal address to the European Parliament on Thursday. Last night, Carney said Canada plans to begin discussions for a unique alliance with the EU. A daycare completed near Winnipeg 2 years ago with provincial money still is not open. It cost $5.5 million to build. As Bartley Kivas reports, it's been derelict for so long, flooding and break-ins have led to more than $1 million in damages.
5: See another smash on the windows.
6: Patrick Ryan walks through a 74-space daycare that was finished in 2024, but has never welcomed a single child. Instead, it's been ransacked and vandalized after repeated break-ins and damaged by flooding.
5: It's frustrating from the perspective of the amount of money that the public has put into the facility to see the building in the state that it is.
6: The daycare was built for $5.5 million on behalf of the Peguis First Nation Real Estate Trust. The province paid nearly two-thirds of the tab before the money stopped flowing in 2024. That was when the trust sold most of the nearby land to a developer that used to advise Peguis. Education Minister Tracy Schmidt said the province had an agreement with the trust and wants proof the trust still owns it.
7: Until we receive documentation assuring government of who owns the land, we can't proceed.
6: Ryan is urging the province to do whatever it can to open the daycare. Bartley Kivas, CBC News, Winnipeg.
3: A UN agency says more than 80,000 people in Yemen have been displaced. Iranian-backed Houthi rebels have been battling government forces there. Fighting between the two intensified on Sunday, putting another critical shipping route in jeopardy. Crystal Gomansing has more.
8: People internally displaced arrive at camps by truckload seeking safety. I have two daughters and three sons left back there, says Aisha Mohammed. They're trapped in their homes, she adds. Iranian-aligned Houthis pushed out government forces along Yemen's southwest coast, a strategic victory allowing the rebels to more easily attack ships in the Red Sea. The Bab el-Mandeb Strait had become an alternative route to the Strait of Hormuz. Commercial traffic there has plummeted from an average of 125 vessels a day in February before the U.S. and Israel attacked Iran to single digits this past weekend, with Iran and its allies now able to apply pressure in two critical commercial supply routes. The global shipping industry is running out of options to move essential goods, including oil and diesel. Crystal Gomansing, CBC News, Jerusalem.
3: Legendary fashion and costume designer Bob Mackie has died. Over decades of designing for A-list stars like Dolly Parton, Judy Garland, Tina Turner, and Cher, Mackey's name became synonymous with Hollywood glamour. His designs were often amped up with jewels, crystals, feather, and fringe. He won 9 Emmys, a Tony,